0: share their most urgent goals for the 2020s. Here are their responses. First, we have Christine Lagarde, who is chair of the International Monetary Fund. And her goal for the 2020s, make digital cash safer for all. We should consider the possibility for central banks to issue their own digital currencies. A state-backed token, or perhaps an account held directly at the central bank, could help ensure that remote and marginalized regions are included in the digital revolution, and could help protect consumers. Without cash, too much power could accrue to a small number of outsized private payment providers. This is not science fiction. Central banks around the world are already considering these ideas, including those in Canada, China, Sweden, and Uruguay. Of course, challenges remain, like risks to financial stability. But as technology changes, so must we. That was the goal of Christine Lagarde, make digital cash safer for all. Next, we have Fei-Fei Li, who is co-director of Stanford University's Human-Centered Artificial Intelligence Institute. Artificial intelligence is the quest to build machines with human-like intellectual capabilities. But in an industry known for its struggles with representation, how can we ensure they're inspired by the full range of human experiences? Women make up only 12% of AI research, the research world, and 26% of the tech workforce, while people of color fill less than 20% of leadership roles. My nonprofit, AI for All, is working to reverse this trend by bringing first-hand experience in the university AI labs to students of high school age who often feel left out of tech, girls, ethnic minorities, and residents of underserved communities. AI is a vast frontier with far more to explore than any single person, group, or even nation can manage alone. It will rank among our greatest technological achievements, and everyone deserves to play a role in shaping it. That, more than anything else, will ensure the world of 2030 is a future worth looking forward to. And next of the leaders with suggestions for the 2020s, discover badly needed antibiotics. This is by Tedros Adhanom Ghebreyesus. Tedros is Director General of the World Health Organization. For almost a century, antibiotics have made once deadly infections treatable and curable. Now we're losing them. The rise of drug-resistant bacteria is jeopardizing decades of progress, threatening our ability to prevent and treat common conditions like pneumonia and urinary tract infections. The causes are many, including overuse and misuse of antibiotics in humans and animals. But antibiotic resistance is also a market failure. Compared with other types of drugs, antibiotics are not profitable for the pharmaceutical industry. As a result, there is a serious lack of promising new antibiotics in clinical development. One innovative model to address this is the Global Antibiotic Research and Development Partnership, set up by the World Health Organization and the Drugs for Neglected Diseases Initiative. The partnership is developing new treatments on a not-for-profit basis through public-private partnerships. One new antibiotic showing promise is for a drug-resistant gonorrhea, an infection that has failed treatment with last-resource antibiotics in at least 10 countries. If it works, this partnership could be a model for how to increase access to and affordability of medicines, which is key to achieving universal health coverage. That was the goal of Tedros Adhanom Ghebreyesus, discover badly needed antibiotics.
1: Connect everyone everywhere. And this is by Mukesh Ambani, who is chairman and managing director of Reliance Industries. I believe no Indian should be excluded from the prosperity promised by the Fourth Industrial Revolution. That's why Jio, my company's Reliance's digital startup, has helped India's mobile data consumption to surge by over 1,400% since 2014. Within the space of a few years, we have gone from 2G and 3G to 4G and soon 5G speeds. By making voice calls and data affordable to almost everyone in India, Jio now offers a smartphone effectively for free. The UN has declared internet access a human right, and India is where we have made the greatest disruptive contribution to fulfilment of this right. Now we are determined to connect everyone and everything everywhere. When data-driven intelligence is combined with society-wide empathy, we can transform the Fourth Industrial Revolution into the first human-centered technological revolution, capable of solving complex problems. The developmental platform we have built in India can benefit the entire planet. Next, from Melinda Gates, who is co-founder of the Bill and Melinda Gates Foundation, double down on saving children's lives. Perhaps the greatest achievement of the past generation is the fact that the number of children who die each year has been cut in half. On my horizon in 2019, to make it possible to cut child mortality rates in half again. Over the past three decades, the world has established a group of four organisations that have saved millions of lives. You've likely never heard of them, but if you pay taxes, you've helped fund their success. Gavi has immunised more than 700 million children. The Global Fund pays for HIV treatment for half the people living with the virus. The Global Polio Eradication Initiative has pushed us to the brink of wiping out the disease. The newest, the Global Financing Facility, is focused on women's and children's health, including helping women plan their families, which means their children will be more likely to survive and prosper. All four need new funding this year. But some politicians in donor countries say they should invest less in the rest of the world. Will the world be able to cut child deaths in half again? It depends on what they decide. And now, put a price on pollution for growth, and this is by Justin Trudeau, the Prime Minister of Canada. Pollution isn't free. Millions around the world are already paying its price, from catastrophic floods to uncontrollable wildfires. We have to make a clean economy affordable for everyone, and we have a moral and economic imperative to act now. Pricing pollution is the single most powerful way to cut emissions while driving economic growth. Since doing so in 1991, Sweden has grown its economy and cut its emissions by 60% and 25% respectively. Here at home, the four provinces with a price on pollution in 2017 led the country in economic growth, while Canada led the G7. As of 2019, it is no longer free to pollute anywhere in Canada. Lower emissions, cleaner air, a stronger economy. The science and economics behind pollution pricing are settled. In the international fight against climate change, a national price on pollution should be the norm. Indeed, it is already a necessity.
0: And continuing with our goals for the future, teach children how to nurture the planet. This is by Jane Goodall, who is a primatologist and conservationist. My greatest reason for hope for our future is the passion of young people. When we listen to them and empower them, the next generation is desperate to protect nature. Unfortunately, so many children are unable to spend time in nature because of education systems rooted in technology and geared only to the demands of a materialistic world. I began Roots and Shoots in 1991 to provide young people of all ages with the opportunity to choose projects to benefit people, animals, and the environment. Today, in some 80 countries, groups are taking action to heal the harms we have inflicted. They are, for example, planting endemic species to encourage biodiversity, lobbying legislators about climate change, raising money for victims of natural disasters, volunteering in animal shelters, it is desperately important to encourage them at this work to heal the scars we have inflicted. And I urge philanthropists to invest in the education of young people to nurture the planet. The challenges we face are daunting, but nature is resilient and the human intellect incredible. So now, as our youth joins forces to tackle problems we have created, let us give them the support they need and help them in their fight to save the natural world on which we ourselves depend. That was the goal of Jane Goodall, a primatologist and conservationist. The next goal: harnessed GMO crops to solve the food crisis. This is by Robert T. Fraley. As someone who helped pioneer genetically modified crops, I'm proud to see how much good they have accomplished. Despite consumer fears, the reality is GMO crops are safe and can help solve both the sustainability and food security issues our planet faces in the decades ahead. By combining biotechnology with gene editing, data science, and digital tools, it will be possible to improve all the world's crops. I believe it's possible to not only double the food supply by 2050, but also to do it on less land than we farm today. That was the goal of Robert T. Fraley, who is a former chief technology officer at Monsanto. And next we have commit to a clear goal on global temperature rise. This is by Christiana Figueres, who is a former executive secretary of the UN Framework Convention on Climate Change. In October 2018, the UN Intergovernmental Panel on Climate Change issued a special report commissioned by the world's governments to keep global temperature rises to well below 2 degrees Celsius while striving for 1.5 degrees. The impacts of global temperature rise caused by increasing CO2 emissions have never been as clear nor action so urgent as we are quickly approaching tipping points of no return. The decisions we take over the next 2 or 3 years are crucial for the unprecedented structural changes we must embark upon to safeguard our climate and clean up our air. This is a make-it-or-break-it moment. To help guide this decision-making, here's one idea for a simple but powerful strategy hack that can be implemented across the board. Now that we know the difference between 1.5 degrees Celsius and 2 degrees Celsius of warming, including twice as many much physical damage, twice as many people subjected to life-threatening heat waves and fires, we have one clear path to follow. We must focus every effort on striving for 1.5 degrees Celsius. Let's enact a search and replace across all strategic documents, including action plans, emissions reduction targets, risk and opportunity assessments. Search for well below 2 and replace it with 1.5. Then act accordingly. It is not only the right thing to do, it is the only prudent and prosperous course of action. That is the goal of Christiana Figueres, former executive secretary of the UN Framework Convention on Climate Change.
1: 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And continuing with goals for the future, use big data to help stop suicides and self-harm. And this is by Bernard J. Tyson. The potential for data and analytics to be used in powerful new ways and improve the way healthcare is delivered is immense. Every year we learn more about how the digitalisation of health information can help people live healthier lives and make treatment more effective when they get sick. Already we are using these tools in cancer care to help ensure people get effective treatment. We're using it to monitor and predict the developments of epidemics and disease outbreaks in real time. And now we have the potential to apply it to an area I am particularly passionate about, mental health and wellness. My company, Kaiser Permanente, recently looked at whether we could use big data and machine learning to better predict the risk of self-harm or suicide after mental health visits. It turns out these risks are in fact more predictable than previously thought. This kind of predictive analytics holds the promise of moving care further upstream, with the potential to catch illness earlier and treat it more effectively. If we can effectively harness the data we already have access to and apply it to our greatest challenges, we will make incredible progress toward our ultimate goal of a healthier world. And that was the goal of Bernard J. Tyson, who is Chairman and CEO of Kaiser Permanente. Empower Girls with Education by Queen Rania. The right to education is still inexplicably and unjustly denied to millions of children who need it the most. In my region, protracted conflicts have uprooted children and disrupted their schooling for far too long. As is often the case, it is girls who pay the highest toll. Too many forced to swap homework for housework, or worse, school uniforms for bridal gowns. The alchemic power of education is well documented. When girls are educated, they are empowered to make decisions that improve their lives and those of their families. They become resilient and more likely to excel later in life. We all have a role to play. So my challenge to each of you is, what will you do? And that was the goal of Queen Rania Abdullah, who is the Queen of Jordan. Fight for sustainability now, before it's too late. And this is by Al Gore. The climate crisis is now a full-blown global emergency. The severity and frequency of climate-related disasters are accelerating, as is the risk of catastrophic disruptions to essential components of the Earth's ecological balance that have enabled the flourishing of human civilization for the last 10 millennia. The water cycle, the pattern of wind and ocean currents, sea levels, the web of biodiversity, the habitability of significant populated areas, and much more. Fortunately, we have the tools and technologies to solve the crisis. The world is in the early stages of a global sustainability revolution, based in part on our newfound ability to achieve hyper-efficiency in the use of energy and materials, the emergence of abundant and cost-effective renewable energy generation and storage, electric vehicles, sustainable agriculture and forestry techniques, a circular economy that reuses waste streams as raw materials, and other exciting advances. New policies are needed to quickly manage a transition from the destructive approaches of the past to the sustainable approaches that are now available. There's hope. Visionary nations, businesses and investors, and even more regional and local governments are pioneering new and promising policies. Time is running out. A rising generation around the world is demanding change and leading the sustainability revolution. We must respond to this calling and act like our world depends on it, because it does. And that goal was from Al Gore, the 45th Vice President of the United States, who is founder and chairman of the Climate Reality Project. And that was from the Future Is Now article, which started on page 49.
0: Our next article is from the Time edition of the 28th of January, The Risk Report, Trump's Pledge to Pull US Out of Syria Meets Reality, and it's by Ian Bremmer. In the months since President Trump made the surprise announcement that he would withdraw US troops from Syria, the policy has slowly disintegrated into a mess. First, the snap decision cost him a Defense Secretary, Jim Mattis, who inspired bipartisan respect and trust. Second, anxious allies like Saudi Arabia and Israel urged the president to rethink a move that might strengthen the regime of Bashar Assad and its backers in Russia and Iran. Then on January the 16th, several US troops were killed in Syria by alleged ISIS operatives almost exactly a month after the president's confident assurance that he was pulling out because ISIS had been defeated. The attack threatened to prove right the critics who said a hasty withdrawal would inspire the Islamic State to new brutalities. Trump firmly believes that Americans don't want an open-ended commitment of US troops and taxpayer dollars to another inherently unstable Middle Eastern country. Although he has been forced to slow the drawdown and has dispatched Secretary of State Mike Pompeo to reassure regional allies that the US intends to help expel every last Iranian boot from Syria, he wants to find a way to fulfill a promise to his base to stop endless wars. Aside from ISIS, one of the most serious obstacles to that goal is Turkey. Paradoxically, one of the few US allies to welcome the US withdrawal. It was during a friendly phone call with President Recep Tayyip Erdogan that Trump first agreed to the policy shift. Since then, he has discovered that withdrawal means leaving Syrian Kurds, who are US allies, at the mercy of Turkey's military, which would like to destroy them. Erdogan insists that Syria's Kurds are enemies of the Turkish state and that their ties with Kurdish terrorists inside Turkey threaten his country's national security. In early January, U.S. National Security Advisor John Bolton said U.S. troops would not withdraw unless Erdogan promised to leave the Syrian Kurds alone. Erdogan bristled at Bolton's remarks, telling the Turkish parliament, "It is not possible for me to swallow this." On January the 13th, Trump poured fuel on the fire by tweeting that the US will devastate Turkey economically if they hit Kurds. The following day, the two came to a compromise of sorts in a conciliatory phone call in which they discussed a buffer zone intended to keep Syrian Kurds away from the Turkish border. But it's not clear who would police that if US troops do indeed leave the country. Trump might just have been telling Erdogan what he wanted to hear. And that was before ISIS resumed killing American troops. Trump has made clear that Syria is not among the subjects that interest him most. He describes the country as a place of sand and death. But while Americans are dying there, it becomes more difficult to claim the withdrawal as mission accomplished. And it will be impossible if Erdogan decides to target US allies instead of ISIS. The two leaders have much in common. Both are charismatic men who inspire deep loyalty among their strongest supporters, and both bristle when they feel they're being insulted. Unless they can reach some kind of common ground over the US withdrawal, Trump's Syria policy looks set to become not just a mess, but a quagmire. That risk report, Trump's pledge to pull US out of Syria meets reality, is by Ian Bremmer, and it's on page 19 of Time magazine of the 28th of January.
1: And to an article now from page 7 of Time magazine of the 28th of January, under the heading The Bulletin, a fresh-faced challenger seeks to unite Venezuelans against their government. Since 2014, Venezuela has descended from socialist experiment into humanitarian crisis. But with the opposition fractured and the public demoralised, there's been no obvious alternative to the authoritarian regime that drove the decline. That may have changed on January the 11th when, just one day into President Nicolas Maduro's second term, little-known leader Juan Guaido announced he was ready to take Maduro's job. New hope. Guaido, a 35-year-old opposition lawmaker, became head of Venezuela's parliament in early January. Maduro stripped that body of influence in 2017. But the constitution says its leader must take charge if there's a power vacuum in the country. Guaido claims Maduro's new term, won in rigged elections last year, is exactly that. Regional powers, Brazil and Colombia, as well as the US, have voiced their support for his claim. At home, Guaido inspires followers with a new narrative, says Venezuela expert Diego Moya Ocampos. He's laying out a path to democracy. Touch and go. Secret police detain Guaido on January the 13th, only to release him less than an hour later, with the government blaming rogue agents. The arrest suggested the regime is divided on how to deal with Guaido and highlighted his vulnerability. Maduro has the backing of the military, Venezuela's most powerful institution, and Guaido can't take power unless it withdraws support for the president. With the army enjoying an outsized influence under Maduro and the military intelligence service stifling dissent, it's unlikely they will switch sides. Against the tide. The game has changed now, Guaido said after his release. He has called for a mass protest on January the 23rd, the anniversary of the 1958 overthrow of a Venezuelan dictator through an uprising that unified civilians and the military. If future demonstrations get too big to contain, some army factions may waver, Moya Ocampos says. But with protesters facing fierce state repression, it's unclear whether history can repeat itself. And that was A Fresh-Faced Challenger Seeks to Unite Venezuelans Against Their Government, and it was by Chiara Nugent. And from News Ticker, also on page 7, Canadian in China faces death. In a ruling condemned by Canadian PM Justin Trudeau, Robert Lloyd Schellenberg, who was found guilty of drug smuggling in China, was sentenced to death on January the 14th in what analysts say was a retaliation against the arrest in Vancouver of Meng Wanzhou, a top executive at Chinese tech giant Huawei. King penalised after white supremacy comments. House Republican leaders voted on January the 14th not to seat Iowa Representative Steve King on House committees as a rebuke for his comments, published in the New York Times, wondering aloud why white supremacy is offensive. King, who has a history of anti-immigrant and anti-minority remarks, said his words were mischaracterized. And that completes our readings from the double edition of Time magazine of February the 4th and the 11th, with a little from the edition of the 28th of January. I'm Richard Kahn, and reading with me today was Peter Travers. Peter was our panel operator and our editor. This program is heard regularly at this time here on Vision Australia Radio, VA Radio Digital, and online at varadio.org.

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0: on Vision Australia Radio. Welcome to selected readings from The Australian and the Financial Review for today, Wednesday, the 15th of July. I'm Alistair Brook, and reading with me today is Steve Bennetts. We're coming to you live from our Adelaide studios across the Vision Australia Radio Network. For the first half hour, we will be concentrating on page one articles from The Australian. And the first one to be read is headed Chalmers Great Tax Cut Conundrum. It's written by Thomas Henry. And it'll be the subject of an editorial, but we don't include those. Jim Chalmers will be forced to choose between handing out income tax cuts or returning the budget to surplus as a burgeoning tax takes off more than $720 billion in a decade's time, props up the Commonwealth bottom line. Analysis from the Parliamentary Budget Office warned that the government's path to surplus hinged on Labor's ambitious NDIS targets, a shrinking public service, and a $336 billion jump in personal income taxes, fuelled by bracket creep and its controversial changes to negative gearing, capital gains tax, and trusts. In a blow to the Treasurer's ambition of rebalancing the tax treatment of workers' wages with investors' risked capital, the PBO has flagged that an over-reliance on personal income tax revenue would limit Labor's ability to return bracket creep to Australians. After breaking a series of key election commitments on negative gearing and capital gains taxation, Dr. Chalmers promised to bolster a $250 end-of-year offset to provide future relief for workers when it's affordable and responsible to do that. But the PBO claimed in its medium-term budget outlook, released on Tuesday, that without significant cuts to spending, the government would be unable to provide personal income tax cuts for the next decade if it were intent on balancing the budget. Personal income taxes are projected to continue to grow faster than the economy over the medium term, while all other major sources of revenue remain broadly flat. As such, personal income taxes will make up half total revenue by 2029-30 and 54% of total revenue by 2036, the PBO projected. Should the government provide future personal income tax cuts similar to those of the past, absent other policy changes, a return to surplus would become unlikely over the medium term. This holds even if other economic factors, such as commodity prices, turn out considerably better than assumed. Under the PBO's projections, without additional income tax relief, the average worker will be slugged by a record high 28.6% tax rate in 20 years' time, as bracket creep pushes workers into higher tax brackets. The report modestly upgraded the government's fiscal position compared to last year's projections over the forward estimates, driven by commodity revenue windfalls as a result of the war in Iran. A more substantial budgetary improvement over the medium term rests on lower projected expenditure on the National Disability Insurance Scheme and a larger tax haul from Labor's crackdown on negative gearing, CGT and trusts. The largest budget saving came from an assumed reduction in public service spending as a proportion of GDP, down from 1.8% this financial year to just 1.2% in 2036. However, the PBO noted historically these assumptions have not been realised. In practice, future budgets often include new resourcing decisions, resulting in expense forecasts being topped up, the report noted. The dramatic savings relied on a reduction in the public service headcount from just over 215,000 to 189,000 by the end of the forward estimates, and then 176,000 in 10 years' time. The report also conceded that assumed NDIS growth targets of 2% over the forward and about 5% over the remainder of the decade would be challenging. The NDIS has consistently exceeded forecast growth over the previous 5 years, has grown at an average rate of 18% each year, highlighting the challenges in achieving this. Dr. Chalmers claimed that downgraded debt and deficit figures over the medium term were the result of responsible economic management. Since coming to government, we've taken action on some of the biggest structural spending pressures, including interest on Liberal debt, NDIS and aged care, he said. We've made a lot of progress together. The budget's in better shape now than what we inherited, but there's always more work to do. The PBA also highlighted a record increase in government revenue from policy decisions, taken but not yet announced, and policies protected by commercial in confidence or national security sensitivities. In the 2026-27 budget, the combined impact of DTBNYA and NFP receipts was an increase in government receipts of $14 billion over the forward estimates. This is the largest ever to appear in a budget. The PBO said the unusually large allowance for such policy decisions added uncertainty to the source and extent of forecast revenue improvements. Under the independent fiscal scorekeeper's no policy change assumption, the budget now returns to surplus in 2034 as an improvement on previous projections of a decade of deficits. But the outlook also notes the growing divide between the traditional measures of the government's fiscal position, the underlying cash balance, and the headline cash balance, which includes growing off-budget expenditure. The PBO forecasts both measures to improve over the medium term, bolstered by windfall revenues from higher commodity prices driven by the Middle East conflict, but a wedge to remain between the underlying and headline measures, largely reflecting ongoing alternative financial arrangements. These off-budget items include 30% of the $53 billion increase in defence spending announced earlier this year, a $10.7 billion commitment to bolster Australia's fuel security in the wake of Iran war-driven supply disruption, and an all-student debt. Australia's top economist, former Treasurer Peter Costello, and corporate heavyweight Graham Bradley have all called for the budget to focus on the headline cash balance as a result of the expansion in off-budget spending. Pages 1 and 4, Chalmers' Great Tax Conundrum.
1: We train Ukrainians to be better at killing Russians. ADF troops warn of key shortages. Jacqueline Magnay, pages 1 and 9, be read in two parts. It's a long one. More than 40 Australian soldiers have been deployed to Camp Jomsburg in Poland to train Ukrainian squad and platoon leaders, but they have discovered the same problem befalling troops on the front line, equipment shortages. Members of the Australian Defence Force have been at the camp for 2 months and, like their counterparts from other nations here, are frustrated that excess and old military stock at home would have a significant and immediate impact helping Ukrainian soldiers. On the surface, the recently constructed camp is impressive. Methodical tents lined in rows for an international consortium of the Nordic and Baltic countries, as well as Poland, Australia, New Zealand and the US, all specifically tasked with improving the survivability and lethality of Ukrainian squad leaders. Deep in a forest where moose roam amid tall pines, the camp boasts all mod cons a fighting force requires. Navigational hurdles, shooting ranges, trenches, mock-ups of urban environments and medical facilities, which have even assisted those from the front line with recent amputations. Incredibly, a couple of men in prosthetics clamber in and out of the training trenches alongside their colleagues with persistence and bravado during the 51-day training rotation. These battle-weary veterans have come across the border for intense training, which begins at 6 a.m. and goes well into the night, where instructors push the leaders to make critical decisions under stress, where the battlefield is as realistic as possible, with piercing gunfire, menacing drones, explosions and fire, bloodied, screaming casualties to try to save

0: machines, spitting out UAVs capable of dropping emergency blood supplies, food and water direct to those on the Ukrainian front line. The camp has been operating since last September, and Australians have been deployed here since May under Major Frank, a likeable leader who speaks warmly of his team and is highly complimentary of the Ukrainian instructors with whom he has designed the training program. He is in awe of the potential of Operation Legio and how it can channel the efforts of 11 nations. He's also concerned resources are stretched and that the Ukrainians are lacking vital supplies. I know the hierarchy are looking at the bigger picture, acknowledging that his requests are well down the list of priorities and that Australia has committed $1.8 billion to Ukraine. But the hardest part is the nature of the mission. The immediacy is that despite the high quality of training, 30% of the Ukrainians we train will be dead before Christmas, and it's tough to say here at Legio Training Command that all of the nations can't give you what you need because we are not in the war. One Ukrainian instructor working alongside the Australian team, an experienced hand of the frontline code named Irish, tells the Australian, "Speaking about all of this material support, we are in desperate shortage of these training materials here on the base, and especially in Ukraine." He adds that because we have an extremely big and massive enemy, the ADF has sniper rifles currently being replaced, and Major Frank is trying to negotiate through the hierarchy in Australia the import rules of Poland, the agreement of camp custodians, Norway, and the approval of Ukraine to try to get them here. It's not that the countries are asking for a lot more.
1: Major Frank said concentrating on procurement and donations through Operation Legio's 11 nations would have an exponential impact for frontline soldiers. Furthermore, it could prove decisive in this phase of the war. Instead of the equipment being spread thinly among different divisions along the front line, what better than to train the Ukrainians coming through the camp with the donated equipment, and they can then take it with them when they return to action? We had to turn off a sniper course because the Legio Training Command doesn't have the rifles, Major Frank said. He added, in Afghanistan the casualties were low, but the impact of improvised explosion devices was big. But here, 30,000 Russians a month are killed. This can make people desensitised. Last month, the Australian government committed another $100 million over the coming months for the Prioritised Ukraine Requirements List, PURL. An Australian government spokesman said the country remains steadfast in its support for Ukraine, and gifting to the nation was a top consideration when disposing of ADF equipment and capabilities. PURL is a vitally important initiative that provides Ukraine with military equipment and capabilities to meet its most urgent needs, including air defence capabilities and munitions, he said. ADF personnel have trained more than 3,600 Ukrainian soldiers in the UK and now Poland since the start of 2023, helping to equip personnel with basic infantry tactics, leadership and military skills. Opposition defence spokesman James Patterson said, "We want and need Ukraine to succeed. It's crazy to think we are potentially disposing of equipment the Ukrainians could use because of bureaucracy. I hope the government exercises political leadership to crash through any barriers to provide this much needed equipment. If Russia prevails over Ukraine, it'll cost us all in the long run." Major Frank said the Ukrainians arriving at the camp with high energy. Some have spent 6 months in a foxhole on the front line, providing insight in the latest tactics and weaponry of the enemy. Australian medics treated one survivor who arrived with shrapnel embedded in his back. "They apply themselves as if they're fighting for their future every hour," he said. Colonel Peter Allen, commander of the Australian contingent, Operation Kudu, said, "This is not a no-risk activity, cognizant that Russia has sent drones over the border before. It's important to remember Australians are training Ukrainians for the sole purpose for them to survive and for them to be best skilled in killing Russians," he said. When asked about Ukrainians using

0: Drones with Chinese components, a situation most allied nations avoid. Colonel Allen said it was entirely appropriate for them to do that because those drones were cheap and available. Ukrainians involved in the Camp Jomsburg training are specific about the skill of the personnel being sent to train them. With Norway taking the lead in the camp, Norway Operations Officer Major John said, "Ukraine is holding us accountable for the quality of the training. We're developing in them a warrior mentality to survive in the harshest conditions. They're fighting a brutal war every day, and we will wear the consequences of that. The instructors and personnel must know that they've been given everything." He said the Australian contingent was a very well-selected and competent unit. "They're no nonsense," he said, adding Australia has been great so far. That article was on pages 1 and 9. "We train Ukrainians to be better at killing Russians. ADF troops warn of key shortages."
1: Trump plans triggers Aussie fuel price rate hike fears. Elizabeth Pike, Perry Williams, Joe Kelly, pages 1 and 6. Australia's fuel prices could jump more than 10 cents a litre due to Donald Trump's threat to charge a levy on all Strait of Hormuz shipping, economists have warned, eating up more than half of Labor's fuel excise cut, triggering consumer price hikes and threatening global market turmoil. The potential hit to fuel costs and supply chains also increases the likelihood that the Reserve Bank of Australia will raise rates in August, economists said, while packaging billionaire Raphael Gurminder cautioned war turmoil would hike costs for millions of Australian households. Benchmark prices for fuel and diesel jumped on Monday after the US president announced he would reimpose the blockade on the Strait of Hormuz and immediately charge 20% on all cargo shipped through the waterway in return for safe passage, provoking a counter-offer from Tehran which said it would provide secure transit for a lower price. Open conflict has now resumed, along with the threat of regional escalation, after both sides continue to exchange fire on Tuesday local time, with US forces renewing strikes on Iranian missile and drone sites, while the United Arab Emirates reported a crew member had died and eight others were wounded when Iranian drones hit two ships in the strait. Mr. Trump said the US would strike Pickaxe Mountain, a fortified underground nuclear site that has yet to be targeted since the war began. The renewed tit-for-tat strikes came after the US president notified Congress on Friday that the fighting with Iran had reignited and official recognition the fragile truce had collapsed. Mr. Trump's plan to resume the blockade on a pay-for-passage basis was lashed by the Albanese government and the coalition on Tuesday, with opposition energy spokesman Dan Tehan warning the model could be replicated in the South China Sea if it set a precedent for international shipping. Labor demanded that shipping through the strait remain open and free, but Anthony Albanese and Foreign Minister Penny Wong would not say whether they had raised those concerns directly with the White House, despite making their position clear on the issue in the past. Labor has also refused to say whether it will offer motorists a further extension of its 16-cent fuel excise cut, set to expire on August 2nd. The price of Brent crude, the international benchmark, jumped as much as 4.5% on Tuesday to $87.08 US a barrel, extending its biggest one-day gain on Monday since 2020. As of Tuesday evening, the wholesale price of diesel had risen by 2.7% to $1.89 per litre, with unleaded petrol up 1 percentage point to $162 per litre. Mr. Trump's proposed levy would add an estimated $16 to the cost of every barrel of oil passing through the Middle East shipping lane on a typical supertanker. According to NAB economists, setting the scene for crude to again breach the $100 US barrel mark. MST financial energy analyst Saul Kavonic said fuel prices could increase by a further 20 to 30% at the pump in the next 6 weeks if hostilities continue to escalate. About one-fifth of the world's oil and gas supplies passes through the Strait of Hormuz. Mr. Kavonic said flows dropped by half to about 15% of pre-war levels after the blockade was resumed. AMP economist Shane Oliver said higher oil prices and Mr. Trump's levy on cargo would likely add more than 10 cents a litre to the price of petrol. "The biggest threat at present would be the rise in the oil price," Dr. Oliver told The Australian. "You're looking at more than 10 cents a litre from those rises flowing through." Pressure will also mount on the RBA to hike interest rates at its August meeting, with the likelihood of a second increase also lifting in November. The RBA does worry about the flow-on to broader costs in the economy. It does increase the likelihood of the hike in August for the simple reason that it will reignite RBA concerns about second-order inflationary impacts flowing from higher fuel prices and worries about higher inflation expectations. Mr. Trump's proposed toll on cargo ships through the Strait of Hormuz would add roughly $32 million to the bill for a large crude barrier based on estimates from Bloomberg compared to the $2 million levy Tehran has charged for transit. Institute for Energy Economics and Financial Analysis Analyst Kevin Morrison said the $32 million charge would equate to an extra 10 to 14 cents a litre at the Bowser in Australia based on current oil prices and conversion rates. And if the oil prices start to go higher, it just keeps adding from there, Mr. Morrison said, warning consumers to brace themselves for further hikes. Australia's lack of refinery facilities would also jack up prices, as current forecasts represented what shipping companies would have to recover before refineries added their own margins. So by the time it gets down to the Australian consumer, it will be at least an extra 10 cents. Commodity trade all works on very fine margins. A 20% impost is a massive hit. Although the reaction to Mr. Trump's levy was not as severe as the price shock felt at the outbreak of the war in February, fellow economists said the clock has started ticking again on global oil inventories running dry. Russia's diesel export ban is expected to increase competition for fuel supplies as US oil reserves run dangerously thin, hitting a 40-year low this week after the Trump administration relied heavily on stocks at the start of the war to minimise global price shocks. Commonwealth Bank economist Vivek Dahar said it would take a while before markets understand the full impact of Mr. Trump's levy, but he estimated that the global oil market was around 10 weeks away from inventory depletion risk, at which point the pace of Brent crude, the price of Brent crude, could hit $50 a barrel. $150 a barrel. Sorry about that. The page is creased a little. After announcing his plans on Truth Social, Mr. Trump explained in a radio interview that he wanted to be reimbursed by the countries that were helping through the strait, which he described as a very rich portion of the world. Now, since this article's been written, Trump is not going to charge at the moment. He has another way of financing what he's doing, and it's not by doing this. So that's the latest. But anyway, Trump plan triggers Aussie fuel price rate hike fears. And that's by Elizabeth Pike, Perry Williams, Joe Kelly, pages 1 and 6.
0: Pages 1 and 2 now, an article written by Mohammed Alfaris, headed Early Learning, ISIS Brides Alleged Lessons in Slaying Disbelievers. An accused Australian ISIS bride seeking freedom on bail had allegedly filmed herself training her toddlers how to use a rifle and demanded they show her how jihadist fighters slaughter an infidel. The disturbing clips were not aired in the Melbourne Magistrates Court because playing the footage would have distressed the accused, 34-year-old Rayan El-Houli. Instead, Ms. El-Houli teared up as harrowing transcripts of the video she allegedly captured in Syria were read aloud. She faces charges of being a member of a terrorist organisation and entering a declared conflict zone after allegedly fleeing Melbourne to join the caliphate in 2014. Magistrate Brett Sonnet is expected to hand down his final decision on her release next week. The court heard that over a 2-year period, Ms. El-Houli allegedly recorded her young children being exposed to violent extremist media. In one video from May 2015, she allegedly captured herself quizzing her eldest child, a toddler at the time, about Islamic State fighters while jihadi chants played in the background. According to court transcripts, she asked the child who the Mujahideen were and what happened to disbelievers. When the child did not initially answer, Ms. El-Houli prompted them multiple times until the child repeated, "In the hellfire." In another video recorded in March 2016, Ms. El-Houli's children, then aged just 2 years and 9 months and 1 year and 9 months, were shown watching an ISIS media production. The footage featured a French jihadist singer and a commentator threatening to fill your streets with terror in the West. During the screening, Miss Elhouli's youngest child was allegedly filmed raising her index finger in alignment with the commentary before the accused asked, "What does the Mujahideen do to the infidel?" Raising the index finger in Islam is a gesture known as Tawhid, which signifies the indivisible oneness of God. Only days later, Ms. Elhouli allegedly filmed her eldest child playing with a toy rifle. In the recording, she coached the toddler on how to hold the weapon like a fighter and asked, "Did you see how the Mujahideen killed the Kufa, the infidels, with the rifle, with the knife? Look at me. How did they slaughter them with the knife? Look at me. How do they slaughter the apostate? Show me how." According to police, Ms. Elhouli initially travelled to the conflict zone in September 2014 with her first husband, Alec Hamad, who was pictured carrying an automatic assault rifle before being killed in early 2015. Ms. Elhouli then chose to enter into two more marriages with known Australian ISIS militants, Abdul Assad, who was also killed, and Mohammed Nour Masri, whom she later divorced in an ISIS Sharia court. Police search warrants executed on Ms. Elhouli's family in Australia further uncovered photos from 2018 showing an AK-47 automatic assault rifle left unsecured, leaning against a wall directly next to a bed where her young children slept. Following the military defeat of the caliphate in 2019, the accused and her children spent more than 6 years interned in Syria's Al-Hol displaced persons camp before being smuggled into Lebanon and eventually returning to Australia in late 2025. The AFP is fiercely opposing bail, stating Ms. Elhouli, an unacceptable risk to public safety, and noting that since her return to Melbourne, she has flatly refused to participate in the government's counter-violence extremism counselling program. That article was on pages 1 and 2. Early learning, ISIS brides, alleged lesson in slaying disbelievers.
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1: Thank you for joining us in our Adelaide studios as we bring you readings from the Australian and Australian Financial Review for Wednesday the 15th of July across the Vision Australia network. Before we go to world news, I'll just do the national weather forecast. And Perth will be a sunny 24. Melbourne, a partly cloudy 15, Hobart, cloudy 14, Canberra, morning frost 15, Sydney, a shower or two 18, Brisbane, mostly sunny 22, Darwin, a sunny 32, Here in Adelaide, well, we've had a very thick fog, which is probably still out there. It was pretty thick when I came in. When the fog clears and the cloud clears, we will have a sunny 16 degrees. That's the national weather forecast for Wednesday, 15th of July. Now to some world news. And Gibraltar, Spain, signed border deal to mend fences. And this is by Isambard Wilkinson, page 8. More than three centuries after Gibraltar was ceded to Britain, the physical border that has divided the rock from Spain is about to disappear under a landmark post-Brexit treaty. The agreement, which redraws one of Europe's oldest borders without settling one of its oldest territorial disputes, was to be signed by Britain and the EU in Brussels on Tuesday before entering into force provisionally early on Wednesday. Gibraltar Chief Minister Fabian Picardo, who played a key role in negotiations, noted the British territory's history was shaped by sieges, Spanish leader Francisco Franco's years-long closure of the frontier, and more recently the 5 and 6 hour queues that accompany political tensions. That's the past. Now you've just got to worry about whether the traffic's bad or not. The deal spares Gibraltar from becoming a hard external frontier of the Schengen area. It allows the free movement of people and goods by moving immigration controls from the land border to Gibraltar's airport and port. The agreement will still require the consent of the European Parliament, where MEPs will vote on its ratification later this year. The treaty has a one-year opt-out clause. The deal ends years of uncertainty triggered by Brexit. For Mr. Picardo, the negotiations evolved far beyond an exercise in limiting the damage. We started trying to negotiate arrangements that would ensure that Gibraltar didn't suffer as a result of departure from the European Union. But during the course of the negotiation, we became a little bit more ambitious than that. We have been able to distill from this process the things that we always wanted when we were in the EU and we were not able to have. This agreement had to be about people, he added, describing children delayed on their way to football matches, families missing birthdays because of border queues, and relatives separated by political decisions. That ability for people to have their human relations interrupted or uninterrupted by political bureaucracy getting in the way, for me, that's the big change. The Spanish government will hold a ceremony on Wednesday to mark demolition of the fence that has divided the territory from Spain for more than a century. Spain's opposition parties have accused Prime Minister Pedro Sanchez of squandering the leverage created by Brexit. Analysts, however, suggested that even if any future government caused disruption to the new arrangements, it would be unlikely to try to scrap the deal. Mr. Picardo responded to widespread Gibraltarian fears over security by insisting that the British territory would become a digital fortress. Live facial recognition cameras are due to begin operating as the treaty takes effect, backed by expanded CCTV coverage, additional police officers, and new equipment for police, customs and border officials. A security fence has been erected several metres inside Gibraltar to protect the airport, military installations and other sensitive sites. The old frontier barrier will disappear, leaving an open strip of about 180 metres through which pedestrians and vehicles will pass freely. The space will be surfaced in a different colour of tarmac to make clear where British territory begins. Under the new arrangements, passengers arriving at Gibraltar Airport will first clear Gibraltar immigration before checks by Spanish police acting on behalf of the Schengen area. The treaty explicitly leaves the rival sovereignty claims of Britain and Spain unchanged. One important limit remains. While the treaty allows the free movement of people, it does not confer a right to live in Gibraltar. Mr. Picardo said the government had deliberately excluded the EU's right of establishment and tightened residency rules after applications from would-be residents surged. We protected Gibraltar from an immigration influx from the EU. The coming weeks will show how the deal works in practice. Many fear traffic chaos. Business leaders overwhelmingly backed it because they believe the alternative, a hard external Schengen border, would have been economically catastrophic. But they also accept Gibraltar is giving up some of the competitive advantages that have underpinned its economy for decades. Gibraltar Chamber of Commerce President John Isola said, "I've compared this to the reopening of the frontier in 1985. There was nervousness then, but there was also excitement about the opportunities. We're seeing exactly the same feelings today." The treaty commits Gibraltar to narrowing the gap between its system of indirect taxation and that of the EU. For the first time, the territory will introduce a transaction tax on goods under Gibraltar's legislation while remaining outside the EU VAT area. Alcohol, tobacco and other traditionally low-tax products are expected to become more expensive, while businesses importing from outside the EU will have to comply with European product standards. The businesses that will face the biggest challenge are those trading in goods, Mr. Asola said. We're going to become less competitive. Does that mean we'll lose customers? Will Gibraltarians simply go to Spain to shop? The transaction tax, he said, broadly replaced the import duties Gibraltar already levied, while the treaty left the ROC's dominant services industries, including insurance and online gaming, largely outside its tax provisions. Some residents remain uneasy. A jeweller on Main Street said many welcomed the disappearance of queues, but feared the loss of the reassurance the frontier had provided. Before we had the border as security, he said, now we're going to be like any other city in the world. We are exposed. Mr. Mercado dismissed suggestions the deal could gradually strengthen Spain's sovereignty claim. That's a pipe dream that some Spaniards might have. We're not people who have acquired Britishness and might be persuaded to hand it back. We are as British as any of the people who sit around a cabinet table in Downing Street. Our fibre is British. Our culture is British. Juan Franco, the mayor of neighbouring La Linea, said, if you ask ordinary people what they want, the overwhelming majority simply want to be able to cross the frontier. Either they are some of the 15,000 Spanish residents who work in Gibraltar themselves, or their business depends on Gibraltar. So that article, Gibraltar, Spain signed border deal to mend fences, page 8 of World News, is Armand Wilkinson.
0: To page 9 now for an article written by Jacqueline Magnay and headed, Drones Are Always Watching Us, Kyiv's Lessons on Modern Warfare. Page 9 from World News. Life in Ukraine is divided into time before and during the war. For Irish and Darius, two of the three Ukrainian instructors working alongside Australians in Camp Jomsburg in Poland, life is also split between time on the front line and time teaching others. They have first-hand knowledge of the brutality and terror of dodging drones and, crucially for what they teach, they have a direct line to what is going on in the Donbas. That real-time intelligence shapes how Australia modifies its training plans for Ukrainian squad leaders under Operation Legio. Irish is a bear of a man with a long grey beard. He's authorised to speak freely, but we're not sure why. Perhaps his cover was blown in the 2.5 years he spent on the front line in some of the biggest battles so far against Russia. Ukrainians are understandably paranoid about revealing anything about their lives, but Irish has no such concerns. He's been an enemy of Russia for most of his adult life, angering the Yanukovych regime because of his passion for importing American pickup trucks and selling them to Ukrainians. He became an enemy of the state and fled to Crimea, where he rented an entire beach and established a business to cater for holidaymakers. But the Russians followed with their invasion of Crimea in 2014, and he had to relocate a second time. Setting up IT training courses and moonlighting with security jobs in Kyiv. He had missed conscription because of ill health, but come February 2022, when Russia invaded the country, I was good enough for them then. When asked about the front line, Irish draws a deep breath. These are two separate worlds, he says, after a long pause, adding, to be in the war as a soldier or a commander and to be an instructor and to create training programs and execute them. We can't mix those worlds. But it's absolutely necessary for all instructors to have solid combat experience because it'll help you understand what problems we're facing and the problems that might lead to death. The drones are an overriding consideration. There are the highly manoeuvrable, cheap to make, first-person view drones controlled by a remote controller and like suicide machines carrying explosives that detonate it and everything around it. Then there are also droppers, large and reusable and able to carry payloads of 100 kilograms, which can also act as motherships to launch smaller drones or even carry blood, medical supplies, food and water to the trapped soldiers in the trenches. Irish says that when asked about how prevalent the drones are, massive, he said, a massive presence. Imagine yourself sitting in a trench, and throughout the day your position will be attacked. At least 100 FPVs will strike your position throughout the day, he said. It's not one or two that will randomly hit you. Do you know how many FPVs fly over you during the day? And if the enemy finds out that you're in this cover, they'll start firing FPVs all the time. And if you make a very good cover and you can't be hit by FPVs, then most likely you'll be hit by an air-to-ground missile. The enemy always has drones watching you. And at the same time, all of these strikes are corrected and properly navigated by ISR drone, a tethered drone with advanced sensors, always present in the sky from both sides. We constantly see all actions on both sides. They see everything that's happening on our part, and we see everything that's happening on their part. 24/7, we see everything. When there's rain or fog, the drones aren't as effective, and both sides use the weather windows to reposition themselves. But one analyst says it's in the day after such repositioning that there are thousands of deaths, because suddenly new positions are exposed. Next week is forecast to be rain, and we know this means the kill rate will escalate. Darius, a former student, is much younger than Irish and is forensic in analysing the training missions and pointing out during one exercise how the commander made a mistake by sending too many people together to clear a house. When a team of eight might have secured an urban property these days because of the omnipresent drone threat, much smaller teams of two are deployed. Darius also, a two, has spent 18 months on the front line. He's tenacious in ensuring those under his training are up to date with the very latest intelligence. Both Darius and Irish tell of the front line being a massive kill zone from 20 kilometres up to 10 kilometres deep. The main goal for the commanders is to annihilate all the Russians on approach, not even letting them reach our infantrymen lines, Irish said. This is done by using FPV drones, light bombers, heavy bombers and artillery. Irish worries that recent publicity about Ukrainian success with drone attacks deep inside Russia might give a false sense of security to Ukrainian soldiers. He says any talk about his countrymen having a win in the conflict is like the war is won. There's still a long way to go, he warns. That article was on page 9. Drones are always watching us. Kiev's lesson on modern warfare.
1: Widdicombe killing politically motivated. Fiona Hamilton is in London, page 8. Anne Widdicombe's killing is being treated as politically motivated, and counter-terrorism police are now in charge of the inquiry. The investigation into her death was escalated on Monday into a full-scale terrorism inquiry. Police had repeatedly suggested terrorism and politics did not appear to have been factors in the attack on the former MP at a Dartmoor home, but said the extraordinary about term was a result of new information and evidence. The 28-year-old man who was arrested on suspicion of murder has been rearrested on suspicion of the commission, preparation or instigation of acts of terrorism. Sources said detectives had discovered material suggesting political ideology could be a factor in the motive, although they stressed the inquiry was at an early stage. The suspect, who lives alone with his dog, was arrested at his home in Rotherham, South Yorkshire, on Saturday night, and is believed to have driven 480 kilometres to Widdicombe's home. CCTV captured him leaving his property with what appeared to be a wooden stick in his shorts pocket. In other developments, Shabana Mahmood, the Home Secretary, confirmed that the suspect was not known to the Prevent Anti-Extremism program. Reform politicians condemned what they alleged were premature public dismissals by police about the motive behind the attack, and it emerged that Ms. Widdicombe's bails had been shown in extensive detail on television days before she was found dead. Detectives are understood to be working at pace to establish the suspect's views on Reform UK, as well as on a range of political issues, including abortion, gay rights and immigration, on which Miss Whittacombe was outspoken. Her death was announced by her management on Friday morning, but police did not say until that afternoon that they had opened a murder investigation and were looking for a white British male. A 26-year-old man was arrested on suspicion of murder late on Friday, but released with no further action the next day. On Sunday, after the second arrest, Matt Longman, an Assistant Chief Constable of Devon and Cornwall Police, said there was no information to suggest terrorism and nothing to suggest it was politically motivated. That changed on Monday, when Counter-Terrorism Policing South East said it was leading the investigation, adding, "New information and evidence has come to light during what has been a dynamic, complex investigation. Police may be allowed under terrorism laws to hold the suspect for up to 14 days for questioning. The Times understands the catalyst for the change was material found in the suspect's property. Video obtained by The Sun showed a topless man being arrested and led away from a house in Rotherham on Saturday. He was described as a loner who spent a lot of time online and may have gone down multiple pathways. His mental health is being assessed. Mr. Farage has said he will meet the Royal and VIP Executive Committee, which assesses and authorises security for politicians, members of the royal family and other high-profile figures on behalf of the Home Office. RAVEC is independent and makes decisions case by case based on the threat faced by the individual. Ms. Mahmood offered Mr. Farage the meeting after Reform UK's warnings about a lack of security for its MPs and other senior figures. She said she recognised the particular concern that the Reform Party will feel after the murder of Ms. Whittacombe, who was a prominent member of the party as its spokesperson for immigration and justice after she left the Conservatives in 2019 in protest against their policy on Brexit. The exchange reflects a softening in tone from Mr. Farage and his colleagues, who had accused the police, government and parliamentary authorities of deliberately ignoring their plea for stronger security for the party's MPs. So that article, Whittacombe Killing, Politically Motivated, page 8 of World News. Fiona Hamilton is in London.
0: Also on page 8, an article written by Kate Manzi, comes from London, from The Times, headed "Palace Feared Fallout of Post-Brexit Deal." Buckingham Palace blocked the government from signing a post-Brexit deal at Windsor Castle to protect the King from a political minefield, a book reveals. When the framework to avoid a hard border on the island of Ireland was reached in February 2023, politicians did not want to sign it in Brussels because it would look like they were kowtowing to Europe, nor did the European Commission want to sign it at number 10 Downing Street. Instead, they devised a third option and sought consent from the King to call it the Windsor Framework. It was hoped that the royal angle would appeal to the EU and make the deal sound less transactional and more of a settlement. The palace agreed to the name, but when government officials asked if the deal could be signed at Windsor Castle, courtiers refused, saying that was going too far. The decision to block the government's plan is revealed in an updated paperback edition of Power and the Palace by Valentine Lowe, a former royal correspondent of The Times. Lowe writes, "The palace wanted to do what they could to support stability in Northern Ireland, and it was an area in which they were prepared to take some risk. But they knew they could be walking into a minefield and wanted reassurance that the government would have their back. The deal came 5 months into the reign, and at a time when courtiers were worried that past accusations of Charles as a meddling prince might resurface." Lowe writes, "The palace did have its concerns, wondering whether its involvement might be seen as too political. Officials were particularly sensitive to this because it was early in the King's reign, and they were determined that he should avoid doing anything which could be seen as straying beyond the constitutional constraints of his new role. Given his history, they knew that critics would be swift to pounce on anything that looked like he was overstepping the mark. So, when the government suggested that perhaps the framework could be signed at Windsor Castle itself, the palace swiftly told them That was going too far. Near the castle was okay. At the castle wasn't. Instead, they agreed that the signing should be at the Fairmont Hotel in Windsor Great Park, some 4 miles away from the castle. Palace courtiers added another stipulation that any meeting between the King and EC President Ursula von der Leyen, who was said to be very keen to meet him, would be kept totally separate to the signing of the deal. The Prime Minister, Rishi Sunak, and Ms. von der Leyen gave a joint press conference at the Fairmont Windsor Park Hotel after reaching the deal. Afterwards, the King met Ms. von der Leyen at Windsor Castle for tea and a photo call. Buckingham Palace said Ms. von der Leyen's audience with the King had been arranged on the advice of the UK government. Jacob Rees-Mogg, a Brexit-backing Conservative MP and former Cabinet Minister, criticised the meeting, saying it was constitutionally unwise to involve the King in a matter of immediate political controversy. The Windsor framework was eventually signed by James Cleverly, the Foreign Secretary at the time, and Maros Sefcovic, the Commission Vice President in London the following month. The new edition of Power and the Palace is released on July 16. That was on page 8. Palace feared fallout of post-Brexit deal.
1: African jihadists turn to AI chatbots for deadly battlefield edge. Page 9, Jane Flanagan. After a rifle jam during a gun battle, Boko Haram commanders asked artificial intelligence what they should do. After a failed assault, they uploaded chest camera footage to review their battlefield mistakes. ChatGPT, Claude, Gemini, Grok, Meta AI and DeepSeek have all been used by one of Africa's deadliest jihadist groups to refine its guerrilla tactics, according to research published by the University of Cambridge. Former fighters said Boko Haram used chatbots to troubleshoot issues with weapons, analyse failed attacks, plan military operations and work out frontline tactics that would once have relied on deadly guesswork. It moves AI's role in terrorism beyond propaganda and disinformation and into combat itself. Interviews with former Boko Haram operatives, including commanders and technical specialists, provide the first on-the-ground evidence of a terrorist organisation using the most advanced paid-for AI systems, known as Frontier AI, to support military operations, according to the study. The capability was imported by Islamic State, whose West African affiliate is one of two rival factions grouped under the name Boko Haram. Interviewees said ISIS operatives had arrived at camps with laptops and projectors and paid subscriptions to a string of AI platforms, then trained commanders to use the technology. The trainers set up dedicated AI units, staffed by specialist former combatants, to analyse battlefield glitches and pass their recommendations down the chain of command. Similar expertise was likely to have been introduced to other ISIS affiliates through a provincial network. Boko Haram emerged in northeastern Nigeria in the early 2000s and launched an insurgency in 2009 aimed at imposing a hardline Islamic State. The conflict has since killed about 43,000 people and displaced more than 3 million across Nigeria, Niger, Chad and Cameroon. Although it has split into rival factions, the movement remains one of the world's deadliest jihadist organisations and forms part of the wider Islamist insurgency that has made sub-Saharan Africa the global centre of terrorism. The findings were based on 57 interviews this year and last year in northeastern Nigeria. One former commander said of using AI, "There's nothing we haven't received an answer on." The extremists learnt to sidestep the chatbot safeguards. Rather than having to use complicated hacking techniques, they simply told the AI they needed bomb-making instructions for a movie or something like that. Because Boko Haram kept accounts with several AI providers, one refusal did not prevent them from getting the answers they wanted. The report warned that the case exposed how easily commercial AI safeguards could be worn down by determined users. AI also helped the jihadists develop more ambitious tactics. When trenches dug around military bases holding their motorcycle assaults, fighters asked AI to help them match stunts they had seen in films, giving the chatbot the makes of their bikes and the distance they had to clear. "We practiced a lot and kept asking questions. We dug holes and filled them with broken glass and fire, one commander said. 18 of us died. 8 of us managed to do it. The next time we attacked, we all could do it. Another former fighter said the technology had changed deployments. We sent 200 fighters because we had a lot of strength, but then 60 got killed. With the help of AI, we learnt that it sometimes makes sense to only send 20. We learnt more about well-coordinated attacks and deployment of smaller units. So that article, African Jihadists Turn to AI Chatbots for Deadly Battlefield Edge, Jane Flanagan, page 9.
0: Also on page 9, an article comes from AFP from Biddeford in Maine in the United States, and it's headed ICE Agents Involved in Another Fatal Shooting. A US immigration officer on Monday, local time, fatally shot a man identified by rights group as a 26-year-old Colombian, the second such killing by federal agents in less than a week. The shooting happened in Biddeford, a town of 22,000 people in Maine, and is likely to fuel criticism of President Donald Trump's deportation drive and its handling by Immigration and Customs Enforcement. Initially, Senator Angus King of Maine told reporters he understood, based on a conversation with Secretary of Homeland Security Mark Wayne Mullen, that the victim was the subject of an ICE arrest warrant over his immigration status. But later, a spokesperson for Senator King said the senator was told in a second conversation with Mr. Mullen the victim was not the intended target of the warrant. The person who was killed was not the person they were seeking, Senator King told CNN. He demanded a full, transparent and open investigation, but said the agents involved were apparently not wearing body cameras. ICE said the agent would be placed on leave, in line with protocol, after police-involved shootings. The FBI earlier said it was also investigating. Last week, a Mexican man was shot dead by an ICE agent during an attempted vehicle stop in Texas. An ICE spokesperson said officers had tried to stop a vehicle around about 7 o'clock in the morning after conducting surveillance of the last known address of a person with a deportation order. The vehicle attempted to flee the scene and, fearing for public safety, an officer discharged his weapon. The driver of the vehicle was struck and emergency services were immediately contacted. He passed away from injuries. The Maine Immigrants' Right Coalition and Presente Maine, which jointly identified the victim but didn't name him, said the man was authorised to work in the US. Protesters rallied in the area with signs reading, ICE out, and gathered at the office of Maine's other senator, Republican Susan Collins. That was on page 9, the World News. ICE agents involved in another fatal shooting.
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1: Thank you for joining us in our Adelaide studios as we bring you readings from the Australian Australian Financial Review for Wednesday, July 15, across the Vision Australia Radio Network. And we currently are going to readings from the Australian Financial Review. I'm not sure about this article, though. As an exasperated president flails around, Tehran's hardliners continue to call the shots. It's by William Hague. It is a comment. It will be read in two parts. A month ago, when I read the memorandum agreed to by the US and Iran to end the war between them, I literally gasped with surprise. To anyone who has ever been in negotiations with the Iranians, as I was over nuclear issues a decade ago, the concessions made to them seemed extraordinary. Most striking was that the US was to develop a plan with at least $300 billion for the economic development of Iran, a huge incentive to keep the peace, but also a colossal subsidy for a regime that President Trump had only weeks earlier set out to destroy. Then there was the commitment to the territorial integrity and sovereignty of Lebanon, certainly a worthy objective, but in this context, an excuse for Iran to break the deal if Israeli forces were on the ground in Lebanon fighting Hezbollah. No wonder the Israelis, Trump's close partners in the war, were so strongly against the whole deal. Crucially, the memorandum included very specific provisions about the Strait of Hormuz and its vital seaborne trade. Iran would make arrangements for the safe passage of commercial vessels with no charge for 60 days only, and Iran would also work with Oman to define the future administration and maritime services in the Strait of Hormuz. To Trump, this will have meant the Iranians were opening the strait. Any diplomat could have told him that to the Iranians, these words meant they were also in charge of it, they were making the arrangements and defining the future administration, and that this meant more to them than anything else in the agreement. These words were their victory and future leverage. Disagreement about what they meant is the reason missiles are flying and oil tankers have come to a halt once again. He moved from pledging to destroy their missiles to it's a little bit unfair for them not to have some. Instead of making Iran surrender its enriched uranium, he now thinks that is less important than it not building a nuclear weapon, which was always true and on which nothing has been changed or achieved. There seems to have been two reasons the president drew back from the war and made such sweeping concessions to Iran. One he spoke about, it was to avoid an economic catastrophe from the strait remaining closed. The other was that he decided he could not risk any heavy loss of American lives. The thousands of Marines embarked and at sea never went ashore, despite rumours of seizing Iran's Karg Island oil terminals. Talks between Iran and Oman have got nowhere because the Iranians want to levy tolls after 60 days, 27 of which have already passed, and the Omanis don't. In the meantime, the US is helping ships exit the Gulf on the Omani side of the strait. The Iranians enforcing the deal, as they see it, have been firing at such ships for not asking their permission to sail through. An exasperated Trump has now announced that the US will try to control the strait by levying a ludicrous 20% toll on every cargo. He will find once again that it is not possible to control it and that such a toll on tankers and other traffic will be prohibitive anyway. He's getting more tangled up in his own web. None of this means the Gulf is heading back to full-on war. Trump has no appetite for that, and the Iranians don't want it. They are both trying to strengthen their negotiating hand. But it does show that the combination of an ill-conceived war, followed by a set of panicky concessions to Iran, has left the world with a more unstable situation in the Gulf and a bolder Iranian regime. It has been a major strategic defeat for the US, with many consequences likely to be serious and lasting. Do not assume the war was just a bad episode that is over now. A heavy price will be paid for years to come. At least Trump is not Vladimir Putin, who cannot see any way out of a war. He's no longer winning, with his pride or power intact. Seeing he was not achieving his objectives, Trump shamelessly abandoned them. This is a change in the regime, he said ludicrously, as the hardliners took over, because the leaders are all different.
0: Again, these were better judgments than the alternatives and much better than the decision in February to attack Iran without exhausting the opportunity to negotiate. But the whole world has seen that faced with drawing back or escalating in a global crisis. Trump'll back away. That's been noticed in Tehran and is reflected in the more aggressive tactics of the regime as it seeks to preserve the advantage it secured in the memorandum. It's been noted in allied capitals with the Saudis and others reflecting on how the US got them into a war they didn't want and then left them in the lurch. And it has most certainly been noticed in Beijing. Of the many long-term consequences of all this, four stand out. The first is that a full agreement in 60 days, as envisaged in the ceasefire deal, or even in 160 days for that matter, is very unlikely. The regime in Tehran is battered, divided, despotic, unpopular, but it's united on pressing at all costs its claim to manage the Strait of Hormuz, a prospect confirmed in the text of the June agreement. It'll keep fighting for that. The second, no bad thing, is the world will keep diversifying away from that strait. Pipelines will run past it, and land routes will open to the Mediterranean. Many countries will accelerate investments in renewable energy, alongside maintaining more secure sources of fossil fuels. China's ability to withstand the crisis with huge oil stocks and many other sources of energy was an object lesson. The third outcome is that US alliances have been damaged and devalued yet again. Israel is constrained in its struggle with Hezbollah, its most proximate threat. Saudi Arabia is pushing further with a new network involving Pakistan, Egypt, Qatar and Turkey, splitting further from the UAE in its close relationship with Israel and India. Fourth is that Xi Jinping's calculations about Taiwan may well have changed. To seize Taiwan, preferably without firing a shot, China needs a US president who will choose loss of credibility and damaged alliances rather than risk an economic catastrophe and the loss of many American lives. That's exactly the choice that would face Trump. Perhaps as an embattled and lame duck president in 2028, if China made its move. As the Taiwanese become more doubtful the US would come to their aid, so the temptation in Beijing to test the president becomes greater. There have been obvious costs to the war, increased inflation, severe disruption to the Gulf states and loss of life. But what we are seeing is the cost of concessions made to get out of it, with much more to come. That article was on page 7. Big headline, as an exasperated president flails around, Tehran's hardline continues to call the shots.
1: Now we do go to the Australian Financial Review, page 5. International spy chiefs warn of Russian berserk bear cyber warfare. Nicola Smith. The Australian Signals Directorate has joined with 12 international intelligence partners to issue a rare warning over a rise in attempts by hackers linked to Russia's spy agency to hack key industries, including financial services, energy, healthcare and government facilities. The ASD, alongside the US National Security Agency and other Five Eyes intelligence networks from the UK, Canada and New Zealand, said on Tuesday that groups linked to the Russian Federal Security Services Centre 16 are seeking to globally exploit poorly configured routers and vulnerable networking devices. They look for exposed management services, weak security settings and known vulnerabilities. They use these weaknesses to steal network information and user credentials. Cyber actors can use this information to carry out further malicious activity. The Joint Advisory urged organisations, particularly in the communications, defence industry, energy, financial, government services and healthcare sectors, to beef up security of their network devices, apply security updates and fix known vulnerabilities. It offered further technical details on how companies could better protect themselves from the threat of attacks by advanced, persistent cyber espionage groups linked to the FSB Centre 16, the unit specialising in cyber operations and known by nicknames including Berserk Bear, Crouching Yeti, Dragonfly and Ghost Blizzard. Moscow regularly denies responsibility for malicious cyber activity. But in January, Poland blamed destructive cyber attacks on renewable energy facilities, a manufacturing firm and a plant supplying heat for nearly 500,000 people on FSB hacking operation tracked under several names, including Berserk Bear and Dragonfly. Joint international warnings to the public about state intelligence actors are still rare, but increasing in frequency to present a united front and keep pace with escalating threats to internet systems and critical infrastructure. Tuesday's advisory was issued by 18 intelligence agencies

0: Failures in the nation's critical infrastructure network could be devastating. He revealed that Chinese cyber groups had been caught trying to access critical infrastructure networks and said foreign intelligence agencies were targeting Australian companies to steal their trade secrets and secure a commercial advantage. China described his comments as false narratives that risk fueling confrontation. The Russian embassy said Tuesday's advisory had been issued without any credible or verifiable evidence. So that article, international spy chiefs warn of Russian berserk bear cyber warfare. Australian Financial Review, page 5, Nicola Smith.
1: Also from the Fin, this time page 6, an article written by Lucas Baird, headed Hands Off Super, Miller to the PM. Prime Minister Anthony Albanese wants to leverage the country's sprawling $4.5 trillion superannuation pool as a national asset. But the proposal drew sharp pushback from Westpac Chief Executive Anthony Miller, who urged the government against dictating the investment strategies of major funds. Albanese argued that billions of dollars in global investments from big super funds had already given the nation a leg up in global diplomacy, furnishing, hard money to provide soft power. There's a real potential to see these funds as a national asset that can be used more appropriately and get better returns as well, not just for individuals and for retirees, but for the nation, Albanese said. But Miller, one of Australia's leading corporate figures, urged the government to allow major super funds to run their own race, as long as there was suitable governance and oversight of their myriad investments in public and private markets. One thing I would call out is, don't touch the super complex, don't direct it, don't tell it where to go, Miller said. Focus on the member obligations we have, and therefore focus on the portfolio we must construct for them as they move from the accumulation phase to the next phase, retirement. At the 10th Annual Superannuation Lending Roundtable in Sydney, hosted by the Australian Financial Review and VZ Executive Chairman Anthony Pratt on Tuesday, the Prime Minister urged funds to invest more member money in local corporate debt markets to fuel a dynamic wave of business growth. Former Victorian Premier Daniel Andrews, at the same event, supported the push for consideration of national benefits in super, urging government to use vehicles such as the National Reconstruction Fund or Clean Energy Finance Corporation to entice funds to invest in sovereign capabilities or resilience. Investing in productivity challenges like housing, infrastructure, energy transition, water and so on and so forth, or, dare I say, pandemic preparedness, that's a wholly efficient and good repurposing of a portion of that national saving pool, Andrews told top executives and policymakers at the forum. Miller, however, said the local corporate bond market had grown nearly three times bigger in the last year and didn't need to be stoked further because it was maturing at a steady pace. Corporate financing from funds was all ahead of us, the Westpac CEO said, and will naturally follow based on the plan we have and the fantastic super complex that we have in place without intervention. A rush in could even risk destabilising the financial markets if governance standards did not keep up, as Australian Prudential Regulation Authority Chairman John Lonsdale revealed the International Monetary Fund had stress-tested the local system. Let's get stuck into governance, Miller said. Let's make sure these funds understand the responsibility to have and the governance is there, because things like liquidity is not a risk class that the super complex has ever had to worry about, because all they ever had was money coming in. Dean Stewart, the chief executive of the $230 billion Aware Super, said her fund was recalibrating its investments to ensure it could meet a far greater number of withdrawal requests in the coming year.

0: million people are projected to retire before 2035, according to the Australian Bureau of Statistics, and UBS predicts the super sector will see more money withdrawn via pension payments and the lump sums that contributed to funds by 2033. That meant Aware was becoming more attracted to fixed income assets, which have less growth than shares but provide steady returns to investors. I feel very optimistic about the weight of money, particularly as it relates to this topic of direct lending, because it's no doubt that where the weight of money will go over this next chapter, Stuart said. If you think about what members need and that fear of running out, it's so much more security, stability, income orientated, and weak growth giving it that ability to last the distance. Lonsdale, whose body regulates financial risk and resilience to shocks, said the system responded strongly to its first stress test of both the banking and super sectors in an extreme but plausible scenario, even if it cut balances in super accounts by a quarter. He said the International Monetary Fund was doing its own stress testing process and the early signs were positive, although it had yet to hand down its final report card. They will flag what's called the over-the-horizon issues, which are demographic changes. And what that means for the accumulation, technological disruption is a really big one, and changing member behaviour, the APRA chairman said. That was from the Fin, page 6, and headed Hands Off Super, Miller told PM.
1: Extremists using AI to harm youth and democracy, PM warns. Noah Yim. Anthony Albanese says extremists and state actors are using AI to undermine democracies and mislead young people ahead of a major speech where he's expected to lay out the government's approach to AI. The Prime Minister will announce a new Office of AI in his department and look to consolidate the government's issue-by-issue response to the technology all into one framework. Government figures have portrayed Mr. Albanese's speech on Wednesday today in Sydney as a major AI policy setting blueprint, and key industry players including OpenAI have been invited to attend. Business groups, which see AI as a productivity boosting technology, have voiced concerns as Labor appears to be increasingly influenced by union demands in its AI agenda ahead of the party's policy setting national conference next week. Mr. Albanese will lay out the design of a new Australian standards for AI to be led by Industry Minister Tim Ayres and Assistant Minister for Science and Technology Andrew Charlton, underlying the need for government involvement by comparing the advent of AI to consumer flight in the 1920s or genetics technology in the 1990s. So that little article there, extremists using AI to harm youth and democracy, PM warns, Noah Yim.
0: Back to the Australian now. An article on page 7 is headed, America deploys its latest weapon in Mideast combat milestone, sea drones. This comes from the Wall Street Journal. When three American drone boats sneaked into an Iranian point and port and blew up a submarine and ship maintenance facility on Sunday, it marked a significant public milestone for the US's growing fleet of unmanned surface vessels. The drone boat attacks, part of a broader wave of strikes, hit the port at Bandar Abbas Naval Base, according to US Central Command. It was the first time American forces had employed sea drones in combat. The assault offers a preview of what is to come as fighting resumes following a collapse of peace negotiations with Tehran. The sea drone attacks underscore the growing importance of unmanned technologies being combat tested by the US for the first time in the Middle East. As well as using drones to fight Iran, the Pentagon is seeking to buy unmanned systems in large numbers to deter adversaries like China and capitalise on lessons learned from the war in Ukraine. The vessels deployed in Sunday's attack, Saronic Corsairs, are 7 metres long speedboats that can travel more than 1,600 kilometres and carry payloads of up to 450 kilograms. The boats are made in Texas by Saronic, an American company co-founded by a former naval SEAL. They cost less than $1 million and are designed to carry out a range of missions. A Corsair was used in June to rescue the crew of an Apache helicopter downed off the coast of Oman. The drone boat operation marks a notable milestone for CENTCOM Chief Admiral Brad Cooper, who in 2021 started an AI and drone task force in the Middle East. As commander of US forces in the region, he vowed to supercharge innovation and deliver cutting-edge technologies. The US military's first combat use of one-way attack sea drones is another example of how warfare drives rapid adoption of new capabilities. Sea drones attacks have largely been pioneered by Ukraine, which has sought to revolutionise naval warfare in the same way unmanned aerial vehicles transformed the skies. Ukraine has used unmanned vessels since at least 2022 when it hit a Russian naval base. The following summer, it deployed Sea Baby maritime drones in a high-profile attack on a bridge connecting Russia with occupied Crimea. More recently, it has used sea drones to take out Russian warships and commercial vehicles. Ukraine says it has hit dozens of oil tankers and ferries. Ukraine forces have also mounted missiles and rockets on maritime drones to down aircraft and hit large targets. Last year, the country's security service said it had effectively disabled a Russian submarine with its underwater drone, a first in warfare. Page 7, America deploys its latest weapon in Mideast combat, sea drones.
1: Lucas Herbert says he contemplated quitting golf at the height of speculation about Liv's demise as Australian stars admit they are still in the dark about whether the league will return to Adelaide next year. On the eve of only his third majors appearance in the past 2 years, the 30-year-old has spoken about the toll of the breakaway league potentially folding. Liv Golf Commissioner Scott O'Neill is desperately trying to raise capital for a slimmed-down version of the league to continue in 2026, including its most successful event in Australia. Saudi Arabia's public investment fund has pulled funding for the league at the end of this season. It's already tipped in $8 billion to sign players and finance it. Herbert won his first LIV individual event in Virginia in May and has been a standout performer on Cameron Smith's Ripper GC team since joining the league in 2024. I've had plenty of existential crises since April when all hell broke loose in Mexico City for us, ahead of the Open Championship at Royal Birkdale later this week. A lot of questions for myself around this is what I want to keep doing. Yeah, if Liv stops, I've got no status except in Australia. I know how hard that was the first time. Do you still want to do that? And is that what you want to keep doing? I thought about it plenty and I don't have a lot of other qualifications, which doesn't help my case for any other work outside of golf. We've probably had 4 months in speculation surfaced of Liv's potential collapse. You're pretty much going to bed wondering whether I'll have a job tomorrow. I don't know if I've got a job next week. Whether this house I'm building, the employees I have, I can afford to pay their wages. Herbert and Smith arrived in the northwest of England early to familiarise themselves with the British links. Fellow Australian Travis Smith, a fill-in player on Liv this season, is another awaiting news on the league. Other Australian players in the Open, Adam Scott, Jason Day, Minwoo Lee, Cameron John. So good luck to the Aussies as they eventually to try and win the Open, the last major of the year. England's preparations for their biggest World Cup game in a generation have been boosted by Declan Rice taking significant steps in his recovery from a stomach bug. The midfielder is now close to feeling 100% again and is no longer isolated from the group. He's expected to play from the start of Thursday morning semi-final against Lionel Messi's Argentina in Atlanta. Rice was substituted at half-time in England's epic 2-1 quarter-final victory over Norway. He had made a Herculean effort to play after spending almost 3 days in bed suffering from the issue, believed to be the result of food poisoning, and cut a drawn and exhausted figure as he left the Miami Stadium on Saturday evening. His stomach problem compounded other difficulties he has been suffering at this World Cup, neural issues affecting a hamstring and his lower back. However, he is expected to resume his partnership with Elliot Anderson at the core of Thomas Tuchel's team and move on to 79 caps, as many as John Barnes and one more than John Terry and Stuart Pearce. Argentina's coach Lionel Scaloni has urged calm despite the fact video of his players singing a chant in the dressing room that included a reference to the Falklands, or the Malvinas as they call the islands. Overnight, France was kicked out of the World Cup by a brilliant Spanish team, 2-0 they won by. So the favourites for the tournament, France, are now out of it. And we'll see now who will win. Shayna Jack. Olympic gold medalist Shayna Jack has announced she will retire from swimming following this month's Commonwealth Games. On the eve of my third Commonwealth Games, I've made a decision I've thought long and hard about, she captioned in a social media video. I wanted you all to hear it from me first, going out with my head held high, a smile on my face. Jack said, as an Olympic and Commonwealth Games medalist and world record holder, she had ticked off all the boxes in a long career. I'm extremely proud of myself for everything I've achieved in my swimming career, and I cannot thank you guys enough for being part of that journey. Jack appeared in the video with a coach, Dean Boxall. I think not just as a coach-athlete relationship, but as family, as friends, who always can turn to each other no matter what we go through in life. Shayna Jack won gold medals in the women's 4x100m freestyle relay and the women's 4x200m freestyle relay at the 2024 Paris Olympics. She's also a three-time world record holder. So good luck to Shayna Jack in her retirement. And in cricket news, and Queensland will be the new home state for leg spinner Adam Zampa, who could become the first beneficiary of a regenerated Big Bash contract system. Zampa, who lives in the Byron Bay hinterland, will advise Cricket Australia this week that he will choose Queensland as his new home state, given it's just over the border. It's possible Zampa will be available for early season games for Queensland in the 50-over competition. And that completes our readings from the Australian, Australian Financial Review for Wednesday, July 15. I'm Steve Bennett. Reading with me were Alistair Brook. I was a panel operator, and Alistair and Adrian did the editing. This program is produced in our Adelaide studios and can be heard regularly here at this time on Vision Australia Radio, VA Radio on digital, online at varadio.org. Good morning, Australia. Enjoy the rest of your day.
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Hello, I'm Peter Gerzen on Vision Australia Radio. Here is a summary of the death notices from page 60 on of the Saturday Advertiser, dated the 4th of July this year of grace 2026. And as ever, our condolences to all concerned. And so we make a start. Peter, or Pangiotis Angiopopoulos, known as Peter, born in Greece in 1935, so he was 90, grandfather to Ellie. Helen Dorcas Bailey, née Lyons, born in 1935, proud grandmother of Jed, Lachlan, Tess, Jason and Tate, great grandmother of Noah, Hudson, Archie, Henry, Louis, Jack and Tilly, loving sister of eight sisters and one brother, big family. Stephen Bell, born in 1962, so he was 63. A special person, a special face, a special someone we cannot replace. Nancy Barbara Bellinger, née Dinninson, died at the Eyre Peninsula Old Folks Home, Port Lincoln, aged 90. Adored Nana of Dylan, Jenna, Mitch, Clint, Teresa, Alicia, Jared, Cara, Paul, an old Nana to eight great-grandchildren. Terence Hamilton Butler, known as Terry, died at the Kapunda Hospital, aged 87. Bronte Raymond Cameron, born in 1941. Della Erminda Garofano, no dates there, or no luto, flowers. Delwyn Clark, aged 86. As long as life and memory last, you will stay forever in our hearts. Timothy Simon Douglas Clark, known as T.C., aged 55, sudden but peaceful passing. Cherished uncle. Troy Jason Cousins, with a Z, 53, another young death. Len John Crawley, aged 74, proud granddad of Alicia, Monique, Cameron and Jennifer. 74 is a young death these days. Robert Jeffrey Davis, born in 1941. It was with a heavy heart that we announced the passing of our dearly loved Uncle Bob. And that's from Jeff and Leanne. Maria De Masi, née Vozzo, born in Italy in 1941. She was 85. Nonna of Joseph and Kayla J, James Kayla, two Kaylas, Georgia, Josh and Stefan, and bisnonna of Domenico and Giovanni. A lot of those Italian names are coming back generationally. You know, we had Wayne and Cheryl Spagliano, but now the grandchildren and great-grandchildren of those early immigrants are returning to more national names. David John Eakins, born in 1963. We loved him well, in God's care. Neil Allen Eberhard, born in 1950. Ernest John Eldridge, known as John, 92. Much loved granddad of Aaron, Brad, Rose and Jack. Robert Emery, 87. Grandpa of Matthew and Alison, John, Jess, Stella and Ryan, Paul and Lauren, Darren and Kimberly, Tim and Naomi. Pamela Alma Epton, old-fashioned name, Alma, isn't it? 81. Adored mum and mother-in-law, cherished Nana of Matthew deceased, Ashley, Tiffany, Isabella, Jack and Liam. Leo John Faulkner, born in 1941. Treasured grandpa of 11, great-grandpa of 3. John William Fox, 78. Along with a wonderful sense of humour, he was a gentle, skilled steward of animals, plants and home. His family will carry on his dedication to the Carlton Football Club. Oh. Giuseppina Gentilcore, ne Coca, born in Italy in 1930, so she was 95, with many, many kith and kin. Trevor James Gotch, 83, loving grandfather to eight, and five great-grandchildren. Kenneth Gregg, known as Ken, 97, great-grandpa of Lila Harper, Amaya Harrison, and Ileana.
Diane K. Harvey, it's Harvey without an E, H-A-R-V-Y, 77. Adored granny of Sam, Will, Charlie, Angus. Stephen Michael Haywood, 74. Helen Margaret Potter, 88. And she died peacefully at the Opal Aged Care Aldinga. Good friend of Jim, Maureen, Nelson and Enid. Bronwyn Edith Helps, née Tuthill, born in 1943, sadly missed by her family and friends. Audrey Margaret Hill, née Newman, 97 years young, cherished nana of Rebecca, Jonathan, Sarah, James, Christopher, Katie, Kerry, Sean, Anita, Angus, David and Paige, and great nana to 15. Wow, and I think she was at the Riverton Hospital, yes. Richard Paul Hillman passed away at the Grafton Base Hospital, New South Wales, or Grafton, 62. John William Hobbs, born in 1941, died at the Barunga Village at Port Broughton, longtime partner of Elaine. Many grandchildren, two great-grandchildren, gone to rodeo heaven, right on. I like a rodeo. Peter Reginald Hoffman, loving husband, father and grandfather, a life well lived, a soul well loved. That's nice. John Holly, known as Wally Holly, born in 1952. Love always, Susie, Tony, Dylan and Ashley. Donald Graham Hordaker, known as Don. No dates there, but cherished grandpa to Reuben, Georgie, Andy, Amber and Joey. Kenneth Harvey Hurst, 92. Maria Ivanov of Croatia, originally, 94, and many grandchildren, great-grandchildren. James Bernard Jago, known as Jim, or Jago, Jago I think it is, 82. Wayne Anthony Allen Jeffries, born in 1963. Passed away suddenly. Debbie Ledicote, born in 1969, adored auntie of Kristen and Jamie. Roger Lewis, 80. Granddad and great-granddad to many and foster father to many more. Adored by his fur baby, Rosie. Marcia Carol Lobben, 86. Special friend of Margaret May and Peter Potts. Oh, I think I know Peter Pott. Sergios Magafakis, born in Greece in 1938, so he was 88. Adored Papu of Anthony, Ali and Zoe. Aloise Marnie, known as Alex, born in 1938. Proud and devoted grandfather to Justine, Michaela and Alex. Maureen Manow of Rosedale, born in North Adelaide, 1956, so she was 69. Dearest Nana of Giulio, Anthony, Rosa, Maria, Mario deceased, Vincent Grace. Teresa Manson, 58, that's a young death. Loved auntie of Annie and Jack and Jade and Patrick. Royce Thomas McGree, born in 1938. Silvio Maro, known as Nick, born in Italy in 1946, so he was 80. Adored nonno of Nicholas, Talia, Siena, with a C, Michael, Isabella, Lily and Johnny. John Matheson, known as Matt. No dates there, but he was cherished pa of 11 grandchildren and 8 great-grandchildren, so he must have been an age, which is a stupid thing to say, isn't it? Everyone is of an age, everyone living. Kim George McCool, to my sweetheart Kimmy, I'll be so lost without you. 43 years of laughs that will keep me uplifted forever. Gone too soon, lovely, kiss, kiss, kiss. Teresa McGowan, born in 1959. Treasured by Caitlin, Courtney, Lachlan and their families. Murray Stewart Menzies, born in 1932, so he was 94. And 8 grandchildren, 8 great-grandchildren.
That's symmetry, isn't it? Joan Margaret Merchant, born in 1936, much loved mother, nana, and great-grandmother. Francesco Mercorella, or Mercorella, 104. Here's our centenarian of the week. Mercy. Loved and remember nonno, bisnonno, and bisbisnonno. So great-great-grandfather. Elena Nicolina Marullo, 64. That's young. Trevor Raymond Miller, 81. Jennifer Bernadette Montgomery, E-R-I-E, for Montgomery. No dates. Kenneth James Morris, born 1928. Pauline Mary Morrissey, without an E, M-O-R-R-I-S-S-E, Morrissey, 91. Adored grandma to Max, Alf, May, Jake, Harry, L, and Jack. Loving great-grandma to Finn, popular name currently. Gordon Collins Murdoch, 101, another centenarian. Many grandchildren. Anne Murphy, known as Patricia, 91. Ellen Mary Murphy, 86. Love Nana of Naomi, Michael, Brett, Mel, Keita, Arthur, Mitchell, Joe, Dylan, Laura, Tyson, Hannah, Tom, Alicia, Great Nana to Cordelia, Willa, Albie, Marielle, Rocco, Beau, and Great Step Great Nana to Rosalie. Joan Irene Murray, nay, Evermy. And let me see, loved grandma of Ashley, Alexandra, Stephen, Audrey, and Victoria. And she was born 29. Cynthia Ann Ogden, known as Cindy, nay, Matna, died at the Barossa Village, age 74. Step-great-grandma of Dakota and adored grandma of Erin, Ashlyn, Zoe, Jack, Lucy, Lily, Ava, Mitchell, and Oliver. Paul Cooper Ogden, born in 1946, so he was 79. Giancarlo Ondati, born in Italy in 1932, so he died aged 93. 9 grandchildren, 14 great-grandchildren. Margaret Joy Opie, 88 years young. Adored grandma of Rebecca, Andrew, Megan, Mitchell, Shay, Alex, Adriano, Jared, Madeline, Kyle, Ashley, Tom, Emma, and Joe. Carry on travelling far and wide, Mum. That's nice. Barbara Abigail Phillips, nay Ferrier, 94. Joan Merrill Post. Nana Joan to 16 grandchildren, 1 deceased, and great Nana to 12 grandies, and great great Nan to 3. Wow. Sydney John Pumper, who was possibly a legatee, and there's a note here from the Legacy Club. Good on to Legacy. Elizabeth Quinlan Watson, known as Elizabeth. Margaret Quinlan Watson, known as Libby, born in 1940. Colin Alfred George Rawlins, born in 1935. And grandfather of 5, great-grandfather of 2. Nicolina Renna, born in Italy in 1931, so she was 95. A nonna of Jackie, David, Dominic, Janine, Agostino, Adriana, Nicola, Jacob with a Y, Nathan, Dwayne, Luke, Mark, Renee, Victoria, and Michaela. This nonna of Sebastian, Milano, Orlando, Arlo, Anthony, Daniel, Matteo, Capri, Miller, Elena, Alyssa, and Tala. Wow. James Michael Lester Richardson. No dates there. But Poppy of Jacob, Sienna, Ayla, and Jimmy. Kathleen Sylvia Russell, known as Kathy, nay Cobbledick, formerly of Parkholm, and she was 90. Loved grandma of Ash and Reese, spelt R-H-Y-C-S. Or is it Ricks?
Erin, Ben, Amy, James, Kate, Nelson, great-grandma of Elijah, Hannah, Sophie, Archer, and Maisie. Shelley Ryan, previously Michelle Hayes, nay, senior. 66. Special thanks to Crystal for the care and support she gave. Andrew Gabriel Sag died at Mary Potter, aged 88. Adored grandpa of Megan, Jack, Chloe, Stefan, Liam, Cassandra, Daniel, and Adam, gone to be with the Lord. Helga, Elfrida, Martha, Schmedemann, nay, Klen, born in Germany in 1937. Good friend and partner of Gunther, deceased, and much loved Omar of Karl. Annalise Schöpf, 89, loving wife of Gerd. Robert James Seward, no dates there. Peter Smallacom with the AFSM, Australian Firefighters Service Medal, I think. Loved grandfather of Callum and Macy. Elaine Ivy Smart, aged 86. Loved Nana of James, Kane, Rebecca, Jeremiah, India, Noah, and Trey. Used to be a thruppeny bit, didn't it, Trey? Graham Bruce Snowden, born in 1953, now at rest. Derek Keith Stark, no dates there of birth. Peter Raymond Galash Sutton, died at the Carmelites, with grandchildren by his side and family by his side, 88. Isania, known as Isa Taliaferri, 95. Five grandchildren, seven great-grandchildren. And she was 95, yes, I think I said that. Rhonda Beth Thomas, 85. Alan Keith Thompson, 91. Great-grandpapa of Miles. Julie Margaret Wadey, known as Jules, died in the Clare Hospital. Loving aunt and niece and grandmother of Pippa, Avery and Clark, a wonderful friend to many. Lindsay Thomas Walker, known as Pop, 71. James Richard Walton, born in Luton in the UK, proud father of Jackie, Peter and Richard, aged 82. He was, not them, obviously. Robin Trevor Wosley, there must have been a truckie. There's a picture of a wonderful semi-trailer. Passed away in his sleep, aged 88. Now driving on the roads in the sky. That's nice. And Pat Watson, born 1942. And Sakusa, S-A-C-U-S-A. Saddened to hear the passing of Pat Watson. I don't know what Sakusa is. South Australian, I don't know. Maxine K. Wells, no dates, but she was a beloved nanny to Clara and Joseph, with a Z. Doreen Ray Whitehead, 88. Devoted nana of Kate, James, Mia, and great-grandmother of Zara and Rory, deceased, and Daisy. David Widowson died at age 83. Grandfather to four, great-grandfather to two. Maria Wilimowski, born in Poland in 1929, so she was the great age of 97. Trevor Frederick Williams, 85. Loving pop of Ashley, Brooke, it was hard to read, Elsie or Elise, it's Elise. Ryan, Laurie and Alex. Popper of Quinn, Wren, Archer and Charlie. Brian Warren Wilsden, 62. Loved father, brother, son, uncle and friend. Peter John Wilton, 82. Beloved pa of James, Beck, Adele and Jacob. There's a picture of a horse there. Danuta Wirozumski, born in Poland, 92. And lastly today, Kenneth Headley Yates, known as Ken. Well, we seem to have gone through them quickly today. I hope I didn't miss any. But there we are.
I'm madly rehearsing my play, which opens on Thursday night, The Man Who Came to Dinner, which I'm enjoying. A cast of 22, big show at the Adelaide Repertory Theatre, at the Arts Theatre, and there are three matinees. And yes, you know, this is VA radio. So, of course, we speak to a lot of blind and vision impaired people, and a dear, dear friend of mine who has been monocular most of her life, has had a retinal detachment, so is temporarily blinded. So I wish her all the best, and certainly recovery of that sight. Thank you for listening, and as ever, we express our condolences, and thanks to all the volunteers here at VA Radio. I'm Peter Gers, and that completes this week's readings of the death notice from page 60 of the Saturday Advertiser for the, 4th of July, this year of grace 2026. 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Good morning.

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5: 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My name is Joanne Jocherty, your presenter for today's Your Afternoon Live Review program, and my fellow reader is Deirdre Rudenberg. Well, today our program will bring you articles, both from print and online, and articles that are of human interest, as well as culture, lifestyle, and more. Well, yesterday the French celebrated Bastille Day, but unfortunately for the French, they are out of the World Cup, with Spain, the reigning European champions, came out the winners, and quite decisively, 2-0. Tomorrow morning, either England or Argentina will reach the final and play Spain. Wimbledon has come and gone, with Sinner defending his title. And of course, it was very sad that revered actor and wonderful person Sam Neill passed away on Monday. And we also said goodbye at a state funeral for Professor Richard Scollier, who will be remembered for his work in cancer research. Also, ABC is celebrating 60 years of Play School. I can remember putting my little ones in front there, early days of Play School. And can you believe 60 years of Play School? And a bit of trivia for the Rolling Stones fans. This week in 1962, they first performed at the Marquee Club in London. And in 1837, Queen Victoria is the first monarch to live at Buckingham Palace. And Neil the Seal is back in the water. Okay, let's get on with our program, and we're going to be having our first world champion in any sport at all, and he was a rower. The uncovering of gold rings in Thailand and a remarkable collection has been found after years of being hidden, and that's in the Antarctic. The legend of Wild Bill Hickok and famous tapestries on display for the first time, and they have arrived in England. So now I'm going to hand over to Deirdre to start today's program.
6: Hello, everyone. And yes, the first piece that we have for you today is about Edward Trickett, Australian rower. And this came from Sport Australia Hall of Fame. Edward, or Ned Trickett, was born on the 12th of September in 1851, an Australian rower. He was the first Australian to be recognised as a world champion in any sport, after winning the World Sculling Championship in 1876, a title he held until 1880, when he was beaten by Canadian Ned Hanlon. Trickett was born at Greenwich on the Lane Cove River in Sydney. His father was a former convict and a bootmaker, and his mother was Irish. The young Ned learned to scull on Sydney Harbour in New South Wales, Australia. Records show that rowing matches between crews of visiting ships had been taking place on the harbour from as early as 1805. The Sydney Gazette newspaper recorded the first Australian regatta in 1827, with a rowing race for 20 Spanish dollars, and both rowing and sailing were established sports by 1837, when the first anniversary regatta was held in Sydney. Trickett took part in his first race at the age of 10. It was the anniversary day regatta, and he finished second in the under-16 maiden sculls. At the age of 14, he won the 12-foot dinghy title, also at the anniversary day regatta. He went on to defeat most of the state's professional scullers to become Australian professional sculling champion. His occupation was noted as a quarryman, and he met his wife, the daughter of a lighthouse keeper, whilst delivering stone for the construction of a new lighthouse at South Head. He was an extremely tall person for his time, being 6 feet 3.5 inches, that's 1.92 metres, tall, and would have stood out in any crowd. By 1874, Trickett was gaining a reputation as a rower, and in the Balmain Regatta of that year, he won the outrigger race and was in the winning whaleboat crew. Later that same year, he placed second to Michael Rush in the Clarence River Champion Outrigger Race. At the anniversary regatta in 1875, he won the light skiffs race and was now the best sculler in the colony of New South Wales. In May 1876, the Sydney innkeeper James Punch, who was a former sculler, took Trickett to England. He went on to win Australia's first world sporting title on the 27th of June 1876 by defeating the two times champion, Englishman Joseph Sadler, for the World Sculling Championship, starting a golden age for Australian professional sculling. The world title was held by seven Australians for 22 of the 31 years between 1876 and 1907. The course for the race was the championship course from Putney to Mortlake on the Thames, a distance of nearly 4.25 miles. A very large crowd was on hand, both on the banks and in boats, to witness the race. Trickett used a boat named Young Australia, and his weight was given as 11 stone 4 pounds. The race commenced just after 5:30 p.m., and Sadler dipped his oars first to gain a slight advantage. This advantage was soon lost as Trickett came up and passed Sadler. At Craven Point, the challenger was a good length ahead, and at the Crabtree, he had increased this to 2 lengths. Hammersmith Bridge was reached in 9:35, and his lead was up to 3.5 lengths. Shortly afterwards, Sadler quickened and reduced the deficit to only about 1 length, but could not make sufficient gain to pass Trickett, who sculled strongly to cross the finish line, some 4 lengths to the good. The time was 24:36. Trickett thus became the first Australian world champion in any sport. Additionally, he collected £400 in stake money. Upon his return to Sydney, 25,000 people greeted him, and he was wined and dined all around the state. In June the following year, fellow Australian Michael Rush challenged Trickett for the world championship. The scullers had raced before for the New South Wales Championship, but the race was unequal because Trickett used the new sliding seat and Rush continued to use a fixed seat. The stake for the world title was £400 a side. Rush had not learned his lesson and again used the fixed seat, while Trickett used a sliding seat, which gave him a huge advantage, notwithstanding claims to the contrary by Rush's backers. The course was on the Parramatta River, Sydney, over about 3.5 miles. After an even start, Rush went ahead, and by Earth's Point was a clear length ahead. However, by the 1.5 mile point, Trickett had overtaken the leader, and from then on the race was a procession, and he crossed the line 22 seconds ahead. The total time was 23 minutes 26.3 seconds. Alan May wrote in Sydney Rose magazine that it was a race that was said to have excited more interest than any other event that has ever happened in the sporting world of Australia. Some 50,000 people were said to have witnessed the race. Trickett won several non-title races over the next couple of years and earned enough money to buy a hotel. He became a licensee of Trickett's Hotel and later became the proprietor of the International Hotel, which was located on the corner of Pitt and King Streets in Sydney. However, in June 1878, he was involved in an accident when a rolling keg of beer crushed his hand and several fingers had to be amputated. This was to affect the balance of his stroke in future races and was possibly the cause of the downturn in Edward Trickett's rowing. And Edward was inducted into the Sports Hall of Fame in December 1985. And that article was entitled Edward Trickett, Australian Rower, and it was taken from Sport Australia Hall of Fame.

0: in the Phetchaburi province. Researchers think the site was used as a burial ground for high-ranking members of society. Since February, it has yielded a trove of artefacts that offer new glimpses at life and death during the area's Iron Age, roughly 1,500 to 2,500 years ago. Local people helped to discover the archaeological site this year when they found pieces of bronze drums in a rice field. Excavations have turned up more than half a dozen human skeletons at Don Yai Thong, according to the Associated Press. Each appears to have been buried according to specific ritual, facing northeast with a bronze item placed over the head, the Bangkok Post reports. Artifacts, including gold jewellery, bronze and pottery, indicate that the deceased enjoyed a high status in life. The rings represent something new for Don Yai Thong. One is engraved with Brahmi writing and ancient script thought to derive from Aramaic. Many modern scripts or alphabets used in South and Southeast Asia are thought to be based in Brahmi, including most Indian languages, Thai and Khmer. Brahmi appeared as a fully developed system in the 3rd century BCE and was used to inscribe histories and announcements on cliffs, pillars and caves during the reign of Ashoka. In most cases, Brahmi and the languages that followed it are written from left to right, but some exceptions have been found with the script written right to left. According to the AP, initial analysis of the script suggests it reads Pusarakasa, which translates to mean the one protected by Pushya. The Thai government's fine arts department says that Pushya is one of the most auspicious zodiac signs in Indian or Vedic astrology, AP reports. The other gold ring was plain and did not have any writing. Initial hypothesis placed the ring's former owner within the Vaishya social class in Varna, the third highest of the four traditional social classes of Hindu India. The Vaishyas were commoners and worked for a living as merchants, farmers and traders. Researchers plan to conduct 3D scans of the site and send charcoal samples to the United States for scientific dating, per the Bangkok Post. And that was a pair of 2,000-year-old gold rings, one engraved with Indian script, was discovered in an Iron Age burial ground in Thailand by Christian Thorsberg, daily correspondent for the Smithsonian.
1: Rare glimpse into discovery expedition helps scientists better understand the present. And this is by Sian Valence in London for the ABC on the 12th of July. Hidden for more than a century, a remarkable collection of Australian and Antarctic history has been revealed to the public for the first time. The Royal Society in London has launched a digital archive of more than 50,000 meteorological images spanning 3 centuries. It includes weather observations by Louis Bunny Bonacci, the only Australian on Robert Scott and Ernest Shackleton's discovery expedition to Antarctica in the early 1900s. The archive features photographs, notebooks, images and charts, offering a rare glimpse into both the science of the expedition and the people who carried it out. You actually get to see what they're doing on a daily basis, Royal Society historian Louisiane Ferlier told the ABC. Especially the midwinter celebrations, when they just have their beer and they have done the bunting themselves, they've decorated all of the mess. You can actually see they're trying to just go through the very dark winter months. The collection also reveals how Mr. Bonacci came to join the expedition. The Tasmanian was not the first choice. One of the archives that we have here is a letter by the physicist who had been chosen to go on the discovery expedition, Dr. Ferlier said. He was dismissed, supposedly because of his teeth. He's quite adamant that his teeth are actually fine and says, "Is it personal?" She laughed. Whatever the reason, his dismissal opened the door for Mr. Bonacci

0: to make history. Now, the public can access his observations, diagrams and photographs online, thanks to almost 10 years of digitising work by Royal Society historians. While the Discovery Expedition was scientifically groundbreaking, the collection shows its scientists struggled on the ground. In some cases, thermometers froze over. In others, the instruments were misused. All of the instruments that were designed in Britain had never been in those conditions, so it was necessary for science to actually try to see how they would perform, Dr. Fellier said. Antarctica's brutal conditions explained some gaps in the data, but Dr. Fellier said other mistakes came down to human error. You can see gaps in the observations. For instance, they were celebrating midwinter and they were too drunk to take the observations, but also gaps in when they're forgetting to just replace a scroll, replace a roll, she said. While the errors rendered some of their work unusable, the expedition gathered reams of invaluable data still useful today. The Discovery Expedition is just one of the many scientific projects featured in the new online archive, with the oldest records dating back as far as 1706. The Royal Society historians told the ABC they believed the collection included the earliest meteorological record made in Australia, a book of weather observations taken on board a ship in Port Jackson in 1788. Dr. Fellier said that predated other Australian weather records by about 50 years. The archive also featured a meteorological register for 1840 from Port Arthur, Van Diemen's Land, now Tasmania, painstakingly filled out by Thomas James Lempriere. The register showed a table of daily observations, including barometric pressure, temperature, and wind direction. Presented as a dodecagon, every very tiny square represented one observation for one day throughout the course of the year. The newly digitised collection does not just include original records, but scientists' interpretations of them in the 18th and 19th centuries. Taken together, they have helped modern-day scientists understand how the past informs the present. Scientists can now use the data and look at what the models are doing and whether the historical data confirms what they're doing backwards, which is called reanalysis, Dr. Fellier said. You have scientists in Australia in particular who have been looking at those records, looking at going as far back as they can to try to reconstruct the historical weather, not just to compare, but to understand the trends in the long term. So they are really useful records with scientists today. That was a rare glimpse into Discovery Expedition helps scientists better understand the present. And it was by Cian Valence in London for the ABC on Sunday, the 12th of July.
1: Okay, now, how a Florida doctor invented ice machines, July 14th, 1850, from Today in History. The first machine-made ice cubes served at a party have their origins in an infirmary, and they were created by a man the New York Globe derided as a crank for believing that it was possible to manufacture ice in the first place. That man, Dr. John Gorry, was the local postmaster, a notary public, a parish vestryman, president of the bank, and mayor of Apalachicola in Florida. In 1837, he resigned as mayor to focus on medicine and inadvertently changed the way we drink. Ice at a party doesn't sound revolutionary today. Well, think of how many tons of it that wedding at MSG must have used. But on this day in 1850, when waiters appeared carrying bottles of champagne on ice, guests, accustomed to warm wine, were astonished. Where had the ice come from? At the time, ice was harvested from frozen northern lakes and shipped by schooners to warmer climes. The melting valuables were packed in sawdust below decks. Not all of it survived the journey. But this ice was locally made. Gorry had invented a mechanical refrigeration machine that compressed air to create ice and cool rooms. It was the first device of its kind in the country, and he invented it for a slightly more noble purpose than chilling champagne. No offence to fellow oniophiles. Yellow fever was rampant along the Gulf Coast, with Florida suffering a severe outbreak in 1841. Gorry didn't understand disease transmission, but he noticed that infections peaked during swampy summer months and where sanitation was poor. He concluded that cooling the air might help combat disease and fever. If not, it would at least make patients more comfortable. His early experiments involved pans of ice hung below pipes directing airflow in patients' rooms. But, as we've established, ice was a luxury out of reach at his hospital for indigents. Gorry needed to make his own. He patented his machine and spent the next few years trying to start his business. But the bad press dogged him. Some historians believe that the wealthy New England ice traders actively campaigned against him, fearing the threat to their business. Gorry died impoverished, likely suffering from a fever himself. His business plan failed, but his invention didn't. Modern refrigeration and air conditioning owe something to the doctor who just wanted to make sick people feel a little better. And today's edition of Today in History was written by Michelle Mittich. And that was How a Florida Doctor Invented Ice Machines.
0: And now we have British Museum unveils elaborate display for Bayeux tapestry. And this is by Victoria Benzine for Art News on the 18th of May. Less than 4 months remain until the nearly 1,000-year-old Bayeux tapestry goes on view in its homeland for the first time in nearly a millennium. A historic loan that has nonetheless stirred up controversy. Now, London's British Museum has unveiled just how it plans to display the UNESCO-designated relic within its walls. The Bayeux Tapestry, which depicts the 1066 Norman conquest of England, was uncovered during a 1476 inventory of Bayeux Cathedral in France. While no one knows for sure where it had been before, the 230-foot-long epic was likely embroidered by a group of Canterbury-based nuns. From 1700 until 1842, authorities stored the Bayeux tapestry rolled up and only rolled it out for academics or dignitaries. Since 1983, the official Bayeux Tapestry Museum in Normandy has displayed the artifact vertically as a vitrine. The British Museum, however, will lay the work out flat for the first time in recent history. The long, unbroken display in a bespoke case will invite visitors to take in the full scope of its 58 scenes, while allowing for expanded opportunities for digital elements, explaining this relic's tale, according to the museum. The embroidery demonstrates such a mastery of craft. Igor Tulchinsky, the WorldQuant CEO, who pledged £5 million, $6.7 million, in support of the 10-month exhibition, said in a statement, "The symmetries and proportions show careful calculation. Its chronological structure reveals something equally sophisticated, a modern sense of causality and sequence. It is a narrative about decisions made under uncertainty, about commitments made before their consequences can be known." The Bayeux Tapestry Exhibition will be accompanied by a host of other loans. The University of Oxford's Bodleian Libraries, for instance, will contribute the renowned illustrated manuscript known as Junius II, which was likely borrowed by the tapestry's creators for their depictions of clothing, ships, and items of everyday life, the British Museum said. Other loans will elaborate on one of the show's overarching themes, the Norman Conquest's immediate impact. The South West Heritage Trust and Somerset Council Museum will loan out silver coins from the record-breaking Chew Valley hoard, which was likely buried amid the uncertainty stirred up by the Norman Conquest. The charter that William the Conqueror drew up after the conquest, promising he'd uphold King Edward's existing laws, will contrast those coins, courtesy of the London Archive. These objects, said the show's curator Michael Lewis, will illuminate how the embroidery's retelling of events through ambiguous, likely deliberately so, offers a unique perspective on the past. The Norman Conquest not only impacted kings, dukes, and the elite, but also everyday people, including those who made this artwork. Elsewhere in the museum, visitors can enjoy an outdoor installation filled with birch trees and woodland grasses, inspired by the 11th century landscape depicted on the tapestry. And guests will get 40 minutes with the show once it opens on September the 10th. And since this article was written, the tapestries have arrived at the museum, and that was an event that happened last week. And so that was called British Museum Unveils Elaborate Display for Bayeux Tapestry. It was by Victoria Benzine for ArtNet News of the 18th of May.
1: There we are. Thank you very much, Deirdre. 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
1: Yes, welcome back and thank you for being with us on Vision Australia Radio. You are listening to your afternoon review program. And we're now going to be having the following articles. Strange objects washed ashore on Australian beach. The resilience of the olive tree. A young sheep breeder. Neil the seal. Well, the antics of anyway. And the outback camel riders. So back over to Deirdre to continue with our program.
0: Yes, hello again. So this is Strange Spheres Washed Ashore on an Australian Beach. And it's by Margarita Bassi from the Daily Correspondent for the Smithsonian on the 7th of July. Six large, shiny spheres washed up on a beach in northeastern Australia late last week, initially prompting alarm from authorities. An investigation has revealed, however, that the objects are probably debris from a human-made rocket and are safe to be around, according to a social media statement posted on the morning of 6th of July by the Australian Space Agency, ASA. The strange balls began to appear on July the 3rd on the shore of Forest Beach in Queensland, and the roughly 1,300 residents of the tiny town were asked to evacuate, reports Chloe Chominki and James Tugwell for the Australian Broadcasting Corporation. On July the 5th, the Queensland Fire Department wrote on social media about the discovery of several potentially hazardous objects. Authorities established an exclusion zone, and over the weekend, members of the department collected a number of items, per the statement. The fire department's post features pictures of shiny, round, metallic-looking objects, each with two small protrusions at opposite ends. The odd spheres quickly led to humorous chatter among the residents of the little beach town. "Not much happens here. It's a pretty quiet, sleepy little place," says Lisa Scobie, who owns a restaurant near where some of the objects were found, to the New York Times' Harry Raj. "We've had a bit of a laugh about things. There's been lots of jokes about whether it's been aliens." The jokes especially picked up once the news arrived that the spheres, roughly twice the size of a basketball, were safe, reports the outlet. Last year, miners in Western Australia found what was likely a smoking piece of space junk. The recovered objects appear to be pressure vessels that held fuel from a space launch vehicle. The agency has identified the likely source, the ASA writes in the statement. The object's location and characteristics are consistent with debris from a foreign rocket body that recently re-entered the atmosphere from orbit. The agency is continuing to engage with international authorities to formally confirm the launch vehicle and launching state. In other words, the strange spheres are likely to be space debris or space junk, human-made stuff in space that has stopped serving its original purpose, science journalist Dan Falk told Ari Daniel on an episode of Smithsonian Magazine's There's More to That podcast last year. Some examples include fragments shed by rockets as they jet from the Earth's surface, broken bits of satellites, and even entire decommissioned spacecraft, Falk said. The more objects that humans shoot into space, the more space debris that ends up on Earth. Since 2019, the number of working satellites circling our planet has increased from 1,000 to more than 11,000. Jonathan McDowell, an astrophysicist who retired from the Center for Astrophysics, Harvard and Smithsonian, told Falk for Smithsonian Magazine last year. As of March 2026, there were more than 14,500 active satellites in orbit, with Elon Musk's internet company Starlink, part of SpaceX, accounting for more than 9,900. So why aren't we seeing space junk raining down on Earth all the time? Much of it burns up in the atmosphere. The International Space Station, for example, will meet its end in this fashion. When the time comes, the station will de-orbit and re-enter the atmosphere, where experts anticipate that most of its hardware will burn up or vaporize, according to NASA, and the rest will land in an ocean. But as Forest Beach locals have recently witnessed, some of the surviving material can be carried back to land. The pressure vessels that recently washed ashore are a classic example of what is known as space balls, Alice Gorman, a space archaeologist at Flinders University in Australia, tells the ABC. Many rockets and spacecraft have liquid fuel systems that involve fuels under high pressure that are in these pressure vessels made of robust material, she adds. These parts of the fuel system often survive because their melting points are higher than the temperature coming back through the atmosphere. After being emptied of fuel, the space balls may have become buoyant, allowing ocean waves to bring them to land. As time goes on, space junk will likely continue to become a more familiar sight around the world. About 560,000 satellites are expected to orbit Earth by 2040, based on planned launches by Starlink and other companies. With 130 million space debris objects orbiting the Earth, it's never a complete surprise when we hear reports of objects burning up in the atmosphere, or even strange pieces of debris washing up on our shores. Sarah Webb, an astrophysicist at Swinburne University of Technology in Australia, tells Ian Todd at BBC and Sky at Night magazine. In the last 5 years, she adds, we've seen an increase in these events as the increase in launches and objects in space continues to grow. And that was Strange Spheres Washed Ashore on an Australian Beach. And it was by Margarita Bassi from the Daily Correspondent for the Smithsonian on July the 7th, 2026.
1: Okay, now why olive trees can live for thousands of years. This is by Greek Reporter, July the 11th. For few living organisms on Earth have witnessed as much history as the olive tree. Across Greece and the Mediterranean, ancient olive trees have survived wars, invasions, earthquakes, droughts, wildfires, and the rise and fall of civilizations. Some were already centuries old when the Roman Empire flourished, while others are believed to have been standing when classical Greece reached its heights. Their extraordinary longevity has fascinated scientists, historians, and farmers for centuries. Although determining the exact age of ancient olive trees is often difficult because their oldest wood gradually decays, researchers agree that olive trees are among the world's longest living fruit-bearing plants. Some specimens in Greece are widely estimated to be more than 2,000 years old, and they continue to produce olives today. So, what makes the olive tree so remarkably resilient? Unlike most trees, olive trees evolved in one of the world's harshest agricultural environments. The Mediterranean climate is characterized by long, dry summers, poor rocky soils and periodic droughts, conditions that would kill many other species. Instead of growing quickly, olive trees grow slowly, investing their energy in developing exceptionally dense wood and an extensive root system that allows them to survive prolonged periods with little rainfall. Their slow growth is one of the secrets to their longevity. Trees that grow rapidly often exhaust themselves earlier, while olive trees build strength gradually over centuries. Perhaps the olive tree's most remarkable adaptation is its ability to regenerate. Even when the trunk appears dead, new shoots can emerge from the roots or the tree's base. In many cases, what appears to be centuries-old trunk is part of a continuous cycle of renewal, with younger wood replacing older sections while the root system remains alive. This regenerative ability allows olive trees to recover from storms, disease, severe pruning, and even devastating fires. The resilience of these ancient trees became evident during the catastrophic wildfires that swept across the Greek island of Evia in 2021. Although thousands of olive trees were scorched, many later showed signs of recovery as new shoots emerged from trunks that initially appeared destroyed. Greek Reporter previously documented how an ancient olive tree believed to have been lost in the fires began showing new life months later. Wildfire has shaped Mediterranean landscapes for thousands of years, and olive trees have adapted accordingly. Their thick bark provides some protection against heat, while dormant buds hidden beneath the bark and underground can activate after fire passes. Although severe fires can kill individual trees, many survive by producing vigorous new growth from the remaining living tissue. This remarkable ability explains why olive groves have persisted across southern Europe despite centuries of recurring fires. Much of an olive tree's strength lies beneath the surface. Its roots spread widely through rocky ground in search of moisture, allowing the tree to survive long dry periods with minimal rainfall. Unlike shallow-rooted species that depend on regular water supplies, olive trees can exploit tiny pockets of moisture deep within fractured limestone and other rocky soils common throughout Greece. Their roots also store energy reserves, enabling trees to recover after damage or environmental stress. The combination of dense wood, slow growth, and chemical defenses dramatically slows the aging process. Scientists continue studying these natural compounds, some of which also contribute to the health benefits associated with olive oil. Determining the exact age of ancient olive trees is surprisingly complicated. Unlike oak or pine trees, olive trees gradually lose their central heartwood as it decomposes over time. This makes traditional tree ring counting impossible for many ancient specimens. Instead, researchers combine radiocarbon dating, historical records, growth modelling and genetic analysis to estimate age. As a result, many famous olive trees are described as being estimated to be between 2,000 and 4,000 years old rather than an exact age. Even when scientists disagree on precise dates, they agree on one point. Olive trees are amongst the oldest continuously productive fruit trees on Earth. So that was why olive trees could live for thousands of years from the Greek Reporter, which I get online July the 11th.
0: Heritage Sheep Breeder 11, helping Hampshire Down variety avoid extinction. And this is by Emily Middleton from ABC Central West on Monday the 6th of July. Ask Mitch Dickens what he loves about Hampshire Down sheep, and he will answer with the simplicity of a bright 11-year-old. "We like them because they're hardy and they're easy to look after," he said. With older heritage sheep breeds at risk of disappearing from Australia, Mitch and his family started a Hampshire Down stud in Yeovil in central west New South Wales, one of just six in the state. Mimjack Hampshire Down started when Mitch was eight, and he was given the title of owner. With our cattle stud, from such an early age, he'd be sitting up on the side of the fence of the round yard, yelling out which ET calf belonged to which Angus Recip dam, and he'd know them, Mum Amy Dickens said. We'd second guess whether he's accurate, but the accuracy rate was ridiculous. He's just got this photographic memory with understanding and remembering numbers. So we thought, blimey, he's obviously got a bit of a knack for it, so let's go with that. About 50% of the sheep in Australia today contain the genetics of the 10 heritage breeds. These were the original sheep brought to Australia from the UK in the 1800s and early 1900s, forming the basis of the national flock. Without the genetics of these breeds, Australia's flock is at risk of losing key productive traits, such as robust health and foraging abilities, according to Heritage Sheep Australia. The 10 breeds include Hampshire Downs, Dorset Horns, and English Leicesters. Hampshire Downs were developed in England, primarily as a meat sheep and excellent terminal sire, Mitch said. After opening the Hampshire Down stud, Mrs. Dickens said she saw firsthand how important it was to keep heritage breeds alive. It's great to maintain diversity of breeds across all species, whether we're talking sheep or cattle, and utilise the benefits of crossbreeding, she said. Mitch said he thought he bought several rams from the National Hampshire Sale, as diversifying his flock using various stud rams was vital to the future of the breed, enabling him to pick and choose the qualities he wants to carry on. "We want them to be bigger framed, have good DNA. We want them to be outcrosses to what we've got," Mitch said. An outcross is when the same breed of sheep is used, but from a different genetic or family line. We want them to be different to bring in new items into the herd. We want to get the ewes to be smaller, but we want the rams to be pretty big because then we can get middle-sized sheep. Colin Chapman, president of Heritage Breeds Australia, said it was vital to keep heritage breeds because of their quality traits. For example, in meat quality, and certainly in various types of wool that are not necessarily mainstream, they're a backup, Mr. Chapman said. So in years to come, we might want to have a different texture or flavour to the meat, and some of these original breeds can be used as a source of genes that code for those traits. Mr. Chapman said once the gene traits were gone, they were hard to replace. Breeding the heritage Dorset horn since 1962, Evan Wright from Gyra in New South Wales is passionate about preserving the breed. In more than 60 years of breeding, he said a lot has changed in the industry. All Poll Dorsets are derived from the Dorset horn, Mr. Wright said. In 1970, there were 1,000 Dorset horn studs in Australia. Today, there are 12. That's the biggest change. To combat the loss of a significant amount of the breed's genetic material, Mr. Wright has taken measures to preserve the breed. I've got about 16 horned rams, semen, stored at an AI centre in Deniliquin, Mr. Wright said. I try to put as much diversity, genetic diversity, within them to keep the breed alive, because if you don't have enough genetic diversity, you run out, the breed runs out. But, he said, saving sheep genes was an uphill battle due to a shortage of breeders. It's a bit heartbreaking, but hopefully we might get a few younger breeders that are interested in just keeping things going. And that was Heritage Sheep Breeder 11, Helping Hampshire Down Variety Avoid Extinction. And it was by Emily Middleton from ABC Central West on Monday the 6th of July.
1: Okay, the day Wild Bill's legend started from July 12, 1861. On this day in 1861, in a postal station in Rock Creek, Nebraska, a legend was born. This was the day that the man who would become known as Wild Big Bill Hickok supposedly fought his first gunfight. This story has everything: the Pony Express, the Civil War, the Wild West, even somebody fighting a bear. Up to this point in the story, James Butler Hickok had already lived a life of adventure, not least of which included hand-to-hand combat with a bear. He survived the encounter, but spent months bedridden afterward. Once recovered, Hickok started working as a stable hand or assistant to the keepers of the Pony Express station in Rock Creek. A group of men led by local bully and landowner David McCannells arrived at the station. Hickok, for all his later derring do, was reportedly courteous, quiet, and perhaps a bit standoffish. McCannells, meanwhile, about whom none of those things could be reported, was likely responsible for Hickok's other, much less famous, much less flattering nickname, Duck Bill, a jab at Hickok's thin lips. Hickok would later grow a moustache to hide them. McCannells and his men had come to collect rent on the station, and somehow the confrontation turned violent. The events are disputed, and it's not clear if Hickok or the station keeper shot McCannells, but the melee that followed left McCannells and two of his men dead. Hickok was tried and acquitted, as Duck Bill, in court records, ruled to have acted in self-defence. But a very different version of this day's events appeared in Harper's 6 years later and ignited Hickok's fame. In that telling, the group pursued Hickok as he had led a Union cavalry regiment, no less, to the station keeper's cabin, where Hickok shot McCannells in self-defence before single-handedly dispatching 9 other attackers. It's clear why the latter version became the stuff of dime store westerns. Historians, however, agree that the first account is more truthful. He didn't need the embellishment anyway. Over the next 4 years, he served as a spy, and sharpshooter in the Civil War, where he earned the nickname Wild Bill. A much storied and much mythologized career as a lawman and gunslinger followed. And that was from today's edition of Today in History and was written by Michelle Mittick.
0: Excuse me. The Desert Champion's Way, Outback Camel Trail 2026, starts with camel races in Junda. And this is by Fiona Breen from ABC Western Queensland on Thursday, the 9th of July. Jake Callaghan admits he had no idea what to expect when he was asked to fill in as a camel jockey. A mate rang me up and said, "Do you want to have a go?" "I jumped at the opportunity," Mr. Callaghan said. The 30-year-old musterer, with no camel riding experience, saddled up at the Junda Camel Races, the first stop on the annual Outback Camel Trail at the weekend. "First race, I didn't know what to expect. But once you get the hang of it, you just go with it and follow its ears, and it'll get you there." It's a common saying among camel jockeys to follow its ears. After the bang of the starter's gun, and with no reins in place, the camels pound the track heading toward the yards, guided only by their instinct to get back to base for a feed. The small jockey saddles are positioned directly behind the camel's hump. The jockey has their feet in the stirrups and mostly adopts a crouch position during the race. Sorry. Mr. Callaghan caught on quickly, finishing with a win, a second placing and three thirds. "It's hard to judge how fast you're going," he said. "There's only four in each race, but they poke along all right." Fellow racer Kiralee Woodhouse from Boolia reckons they get up to 45 kilometres per hour. She's been riding camels for 13 years, but this year she's campaigning two newcomers, Ray Gunn and the Clown, to the circuit. "I'm very proud of my camels," Ms. Woodhouse said. "They're still learning. They do what they want on the day." Ray Gunn claimed second in the Junda Cup, just behind experienced Newcastle jockey Emily Parrott and veteran camel racer Polished Copper. "I'm super choked with our camel Polished Copper. He just keeps coming up with the goods," Miss Parrott said. The month-long Desert Champions Way Outback Camel Trail starts at Junda before heading to Biduri on July the 11th, Boolia from July the 7th to the 19th, where the 1,500-metre sprint is Australia's longest camel race, before finishing at Winton on July the 25th. About 300 people turned out for the Junda event, despite challenging road and weather conditions after recent rain. Some roads reopened the day before the races. "We're happy with that," President of the Junda Camel Races Dan Pittman said. The recent rains had Junda locals scrambling to repair the track in time. Volunteers spent 3 days pumping water off the track, bringing in extra soil and harrowing. But it was worth the effort. "It's good because we get a lot of quiet times, more quiet times than busy times," Mr. Pittman said. "It's good to get the tourists out here. They hang around for a few days and they spend money at local shops and pubs. It's good for Junda." For Junda Cup winner Emily Parrott, it's about bringing joy and fun to outback towns, especially those struggling with a few visitors this tourist season. "The whole idea is to bring some different clientele to the towns," she said. "It's a good little burst of tourism for the towns." She urged more visitors to make the journey west and experience the unique atmosphere of camel racing. "Expect to have laughs. Put your money on the bar, not the camels. It's a safer bet, and expect to make new friends, friends that have a different aspect on life that you're going to enjoy." And that was The Desert Champion's Way, Outback Camel Trail 2026, starts with camel races in Junda, and it was by Fiona Breen from ABC Western Queensland on the 9th of July.
1: There we are. Are we all going to head out to the outback and jump on a camel? I'm not quite sure about that. Anyway, I have this article now from ABC Sport before we have a little bit of a break later. In his first major final on grass, Aussie 17-year-old Jin Woodman has claimed silver at the Wimbledon quad wheelchair doubles final. Woodman, who has had a breakout season on the grass, was paired with Dutch partner Sam Schroeder and ended up falling to top seeds Guy Sasson and Niels Vink 6-2, 6-1 at the championships. It's Woodman's second major final after also finishing runner-up at Roland Garros. And to think that he's only 17 years old, and is he going to be following in on Daniel Alcock's footsteps there, claiming silver in the quad wheelchair? So well done, a 17 young boy there. It's very exciting. Now, of all the monumental events in the French Revolution, none is more iconic than the storming of the Bastille prison on July 14, 1789. The Bastille was a prison and fortress, and although it only contained 7 prisoners at the time, it was overrun. It was a potent symbol of the ancien regime and its power and corruption. When the Bastille fell, the revolution kicked into full gear and would not subside for another 10 years, permanently changing the face of France and influencing politics, philosophy, and society in Europe and beyond for centuries after. July 14 is now celebrated as Bastille Day in France, a national public holiday. And so that was all celebrated yesterday. And did you know in July 15, 1951, J.D. Salinger's The Catcher in the Rye was centred on the sensitive, rebellious adolescent Holden Caulfield, was published and later became a classic. We will now have a short break and then return.

0: for coming in. Yeah.
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0: Yes, welcome back to our program, Your Afternoon Review. I am Joanne Jockerty, your presenter, and reading with me today is Deirdre Rudenberg. And we're going to be having our following articles. And I was supposed to let you know our Melbourne, Perth and Adelaide and Darwin listeners are still with us. But our regional listeners have head to local programming. And I do have to say that that Vision Australia Radio Albury Wodonga listeners are advised that due to a technical fault affecting our local studio, Albury Wodonga local programming is currently unavailable. Our technical team is working to rectify the issue and restore local programming as soon as possible. We apologise for any inconvenience this may cause and thank our Albury Wodonga listeners for their patience and understanding while we work to restore the service. So thank you very much. And that's from VA Regional Volunteers. Okay, now let's get on with our program of Your Afternoon Review. And we're going to be having machinery on display in the outback, the mystery of the Giant's Causeway, and owning a pub at 20. So back over to Diane.
4: Yes, and now we have Ilfra Coombs' Machinery Mile grows as 20th century tractors arrive from State Museum. And this is by Lachlan Ford and Jay Carstens and comes from ABC Western Queensland on Friday, the 10th of July. In the heart of Queensland's outback, a blue and white semi-trailer from Brisbane is bringing critical and treasured supplies to a tiny town. But its trailer is not carrying food, animal feed, or perishables, but four almost 100-year-old tractors. The prized antique payload, sent from Queensland Museum, came as a delight to the smiling group who had perched outside the pub to meet the new additions to their machinery mile. The community of Ilfra Coombe pours its efforts into preserving the wagons, trucks and bulldozers that have helped farm and build Australia. Over the years, the Ilfra Coombe Historical Society has amassed 190 machines along its main street, a number that could soon overtake the town's population. The open-air display, founded in 1969, stretches 800 metres so far, running almost the full length of the town. Dubbed the Lynn Cameron Machinery Mile, it serves as a landmark for those travelling the Landsborough Highway. The recent delivery was of four historical Caterpillar tractors, a 1950s D2 and three 1930s 22s, once the cherished possessions of an Australian earth-moving tycoon. The vehicles along Machinery Mile provide a glimpse of the region's past as a major international player in wool production. The nearby railway stop was built to service Wellshott Station, considered the largest sheep station in the world by headcount at the turn of the 20th century. We're kind of doing the deeds of our forefathers in preserving this history, Ilfra Coombe Historical Society Treasurer Mick Storch said. It's engaging and family-friendly in the sense that it doesn't cost you anything to actually walk around and have a look and be amazed at the history. Mr. Storch said he hoped the line of historic metal would continue to grow. We have more space and we have more ideas about what we want to do and make it a bit longer. Make it a true machinery mile, he said. This story began 90 years ago when the late Bird Thice grew a love for machinery while helping build his family's business. The international mining giant that shares his surname began as a small earth-moving outfit in southern Queensland. They were making the cattle roads, as they were called, to try and move cattle trucks successfully around western Queensland, Northern Territory, said Queensland Museum's Jennifer High. Mr. Tice spent a large portion of his life restoring tractors in a shed behind his house. The 22s were Bert's passion project, Ms. High said. They're the first caterpillars that he started working on as a teenager. When he died in 2010, Mr. Tice's estate gave 35 tractors to the Queensland Museum. I think some people may have only seen these machines in black and white photographs and history books, Ms. High said. But these are big, they're smelly, they're greasy, and they're here to be enjoyed by as many people as possible. In recent months, the Queensland Museum has organised a transfer of 16 of the tractors to various museums, including Machinery Mile. Truck driver Matthew Barr said his tractor payload had attracted curious questions on the 12-hour road trip from Brisbane. Every place I stopped, either for a coffee or a fuel fill-up, people came out and asked about it, Mr. Barr said. I had people when I woke up this morning in Tambo standing around the trailer asking about how old they were and where they'd come from and, more importantly, where they're going. That intrigue is expected to continue as the four tractors settle into their new home. Visitor Maxwell Burtz said it was his 10th year visiting the town and its unusual museum. I'm an old truck driver and I just come here to relax. I walk me dog up and down this miracle mile every day, he said. For his friend, Michael Gallagher, walking the mile brought back memories of his own father's truck. It's just the atmosphere of the whole place, he said. It's hard to drive past, isn't it? And that was Ilfracombe's Machinery Mile Grows as 20th Century Tractors Arrive from State Museum. It was by Lachlan Ford and Jay Carston and from ABC Western Queensland on Friday the 10th of July.
0: Okay, now this article is from the ABC Weekend Reads Online, the 11th of July. What is it about Tasmania's resident celebrity seal, Neil, that has enamoured him to so many Australians? For years, the one-ton, five-year-old elephant seal has been galumping around quiet beachside suburbs in southern Tasmania, knocking over ballards on his favourite sunny street corner, wrestling with fluoro-orange traffic cones, crushing timber fences on his missions between beaches and streets in the greater Hobart area. In 2023, Neil famously took a nap in front of a local woman's car, thwarting her commute. I think it's going to go down in the books as the best excuse in history not to go to work, she told reporters. He has also turned up uninvited on doorsteps, rammed parked cars, and prompted more than a few calls to police. Southern elephant seals usually breed in large island colonies where they learn to swim and socialise with other pups. They spend most of their time in the open ocean, but habitually return to the place they were born, which is why Neil, who was born in Salem Bay in 2020, possibly because his mother was lost, has been hauling himself ashore twice a year during molting and mating seasons. Ideally, Neil would be snoozing and play fighting with other seals, not utes and barricades, but he's unlikely to find other young males to spar with and is probably quite lonely, experts say. Dr. Jane Younger of the Institute of Marine and Antarctic Studies told Nine newspapers that because Neil has grown up outside a colony, he may never find a mate. He has also been worrying local authorities and wildlife advocates, who have warned people to keep well clear of him because they don't want to have to take drastic measures to keep both Neil and the public safe. Still, he's been getting by, though he appears to have returned to the sea. Neil's recent antics are typical teenage behaviour, elephant seal scientist Sophie Volchke told Sunrise. He's practising how to be a big boy. And fans are lapping it up. He's been winning hearts on social media and inspiring dozens of memes and tributes. Neil the Seal cakes, heavy metal soundtracks, and even petitions for a Neil dollar coin. It could be because he's adorably plump. The internet has long had a thing for chonky animals. It could be because fans see themselves in him. They relate to his laziness, his nonchalance, his feistiness. Or maybe we respect and admire his ungovernable, rebellious streak. Celebrity vet Dr. Chris Brown suggested Australia has too many rules and regulations, and you can't have any fun. But Neil doesn't play by the rules, Brown said. And that's why we love him. And that was from the ABC Weekend Reads Online, 11th of July.
4: Scientists uncover new clues about the volcanic origins of the Giant's Causeway. And this is by Sarah Cooter, daily correspondent for the Smithsonian. And it appeared on June the 16th. As the legend goes, an Irish giant called Finn McCool wanted to cross the Irish Sea to face off with his Scottish rival, Ben and Donna. So he built a path across the water. However, after their confrontation, Ben and Donna destroyed most of the route, leaving behind only the 40,000 near-perfect hexagonal columns on the coast of Northern Ireland, known as the Giant's Causeway. In reality, the Giant's Causeway didn't form because of an epic clash between two hulking foes. Instead, scientists say the iconic landmark formed roughly 60 million years ago after piping hot lava flowed out of fissures in the earth. The molten rock cracked as it cooled, creating the straight-sided interlocking columns still visible at the beloved site today. Now, researchers have linked the formation of the Giant's Causeway with a globally significant volcanic event that produced geologic formations in modern-day Iceland, Greenland, Scotland, the Faroe Islands, and Northern Ireland, according to a statement from the British Geological Survey. Scientists long thought this event formed volcanic rocks, including those that make up the Giant's Causeway, over a span of about 13.5 million years. But they've now determined that the rocks formed much more quickly, in just 5.5 million years. They reported

0: is 60 million years ago. The province eventually broke apart due to geologic and tectonic forces, but its unique basalt lava signature lives on in a tapestry of volcanic rocks found throughout the North Atlantic today, Tapster tells The Guardian. Scientists used geochemical analyses and airborne magnetic surveys to more precisely date the volcanic activity that formed the rocks and other geological formations found across Northern Ireland, including the Giant's Causeway, the Mourne Mountains, and Slieve Gullion Mountain. They've now determined that this volcanic activity was far more concentrated and that the geological processes it triggered occurred more rapidly than they previously thought. These findings have completely changed how we understand Northern Ireland's place in the wider North Atlantic volcanic story, lead author Mark Cooper, chief geologist for the Geological Survey of Northern Ireland, says in a statement. In another version of the Giant's Causeway creation myth, Irish giant Finn McCool used stones to build a path across the Irish Sea so he could visit a Scottish maiden he loved. However, his grandmother repeatedly conjured up storms to destroy McCool's work and prevent him from leaving Ireland. He did eventually make it across, but he was so exhausted that he died in the arms of his beloved. Located on the north coast of Northern Ireland, about 60 miles from Belfast, the Giant's Causeway is one of the country's most famous natural sites. In 2025, the UNESCO World Heritage Site attracted more than 678,000 visitors from around the world who came to see the stones, admire the native seabirds, and explore the miles of coastal footpaths. The basalt columns that make up the Giant's Causeway have endured tens of millions of years of natural forces. Recently, however, they've come under pressure from a far more modern force, tourists. Visitors have been shoving metal coins in crevices within the basalt columns. Over time, the pocket change tarnishes via oxidation and expands, which puts pressure on the surrounding basalt. In some cases, the coins have caused the rocks to crack and crumble. The National Trust, the conservation charity that manages the site, and other collaborators have been working to remove the damaging coins while also raising awareness about the harmful practice. After a successful trial removal in February 2024, conservationists surveyed the site and created a detailed map of the most affected areas in November 2025. They also dislodged coins from several test locations. The project continued this spring with a team from the Rock Stonemasonry using a variety of tools to gingerly extract the coins. They likely won't be able to remove all of them, especially those that have become heavily corroded after years of exposure to salt water at the site. Once they're jacked up, the stones can't come back down again, says Nathan Morrow, owner of the Rock Stonemasonry, in a video created by the National Trust and other partners. So we're going to be very, very careful on removal of the heavily oxidized coins. Very simply, six coins can lift 6 metric tons easily. My goodness. And that was Scientists Uncover New Clues About the Volcanic Origins of the Giant's Causeway. It was by Sarah Kuta, the daily correspondent for the Smithsonian. And the article appeared on June the 16th.
1: Thank you.
0: Sorry. Yes, June the 16th. Yeah.
1: Thanks, Deirdre. Now, a woman buys a small Mingella pub to become one of Australia's youngest publicans. And this is by Brooke Tyndall from ABC North Queensland from Saturday, 4th of July. In a tiny North Queensland town, laughter and country music erupt from a pub surrounded by deteriorating empty storefronts. Mingella, population 14, sits on the Flinders Highway between Townsville and Charters Towers. There's no school, no police station. The only surviving business in the once thriving town is the Mingella Hotel. For the past 12 months, the local pub has been closed, leaving the

0: town quiet. That was until 20-year-old Kelsey Brown took over ownership in May. There was always so much potential to it. I just thought, wow, that would be cool, she said. Miss Brown first visited the pub before she was 18 and was inspired by the stories she heard from patrons. Just the stories that everyone around here has, like it's incredible, she said. At 20 years of age, her purchase makes her one of the youngest publicans in Australia, although information from the Office of Liquor and Gaming Regulation cannot provide the exact age of the youngest pub owner. The former truck driver said she never considered she might be one of the youngest pub owners in the country. I wouldn't really say I thought about it too much, to be honest, Miss Brown said. I just saw an opportunity and thought I'd take it. But that's pretty cool. She spent more than a month doing renovations with the help of her family, trying to keep as much of the original pub as possible. It's just old and worn. It's been loved, she said. The original pub was a two-story structure built in 1894 and was called the North Australian Hotel. In 1941, the building was destroyed by fire and the town's dance hall was moved into its place. It still serves as the pub today. Prior to Miss Brown purchasing the business, Ivan and Moana Busson operated the hotel for 33 years until Ivan died in 2025. Mingella was first known as Ravenswood Junction and was once a thriving service town connecting the gold mining town of Ravenswood to Townsville via a railway line. During the 80s and 90s, the town would come alive for the annual May Long Weekend, hosting the Mingella Rodeo, an event that inspired its town country song by Reg Pool. Now, the town serves as a rest stop for travellers and hosts hundreds of motorbike enthusiasts at weekends. On the pub's opening weekend, Miss Brown welcomed more than 200 bikers. Melanie Ison from Charters Tower has been visiting Mingella with her husband on their motorbikes for the past 7 years. As soon as I got my two wheels, I was like, oh, we're going to Mingella, she said. She was surprised to find how busy the small town was because Mingella is off the highway. You just tend to go past, Miss Ison said. When I actually came in, I thought, oh my gosh, look at this little place. It's buzzing. Miss Ison said it was a very different scene while the pub was closed. You'd see so many bikers and cars, hot rods, caravanners stopping and then realising there's nothing here and keep going, she said. It was sad to see. So news that the pub had reopened was welcomed by the biker community. It was just amazing to hear all those bikes again, Miss Ison said. Mingella has come alive again. Miss Brown hoped to bring more events back to the town with plans to install an outdoor stage and a campground. It's part of trying to put Mingella back on the map, she said. Without the pub, there's nothing really going on here. And that was Woman by a Small Mingella Pub to become one of Australia's youngest publicans by Brooke Tyndall, ABC North Queensland, on Saturday, the 4th of July.
1: Coffee Camp cattle farmer plants 14,000 trees for flood mitigation. And this is by Lockie McLeod, ABC North Coast, on the 12th of July. Jeff Immerson is a man who is not afraid to get his hands dirty. The retired New South Wales police officer and fourth-generation cattle farmer has helped to plant about 14,000 trees on his 107-hectare property at Coffee Camp near Nimbin. There's not a lot of trees out here, and we always started out with the idea that we wanted to rewild it, make it a productive farm, but put some native plants back on it, he said. With some regenerators and some funding, we've done this in 2 years. But it'll take about 7 to 10 years until we can get that canopy to block out that sun, stop the weeds growing, and change the environment for the better, he said. Last month, the CSIRO released a study into engineering solutions to reduce flooding effects in the Richmond catchment. However, state and federal governments have also been funding work on nature-based solutions, the so-called soft approach to flood mitigation, which encourages revegetation of riparian zones higher up catchments to reduce soil runoff and slow the flow of flood water. For Jeff Immerson, it was a means to an end. The 2.5 kilometres of river frontage, with 2.5 kilometres of river frontage, his property was a perfect candidate, and he received $200,000 to plant trees. "We wanted to put trees back to where they probably shouldn't have been taken in the first place," Mr. Immerson said. His is one of 35 Northern Rivers properties funded under the Caring for Catchment scheme, which has seen more than 84,000 native trees and native grasses planted along 40 kilometres of riverbank. New South Wales Minister for Recovery, Janelle Saffin, said nature-based solutions, NBS, could help the region adapt. "It's based on scientific principles, and it actually complements if there's other structures and things in place," she said. "Some people have asked me if nature-based solutions will stop floods. No, it won't stop floods, and it'll be hard to stop a 2022 flood." The Australian National University's Institute for Climate, Energy and Disaster Solutions was commissioned by the National Emergency Management Authority, NEMA, to produce national guidelines on using nature-based solutions for flood mitigation. The team is currently working with communities in New South Wales and Queensland to evaluate the efficacy of NBS programs in flood-prone catchments. Senior researcher Jason Alexandra said if water could be slowed higher in the catchment, then the flood peak is typically lower and longer. Nature-based solutions put the emphasis on using natural process like the way forests regenerate, by designing with nature rather than finding a different kind of solution, he said. "It's the principle that's important. That is, slow the water so it can do more work where it lands, rather than running off rapidly. It's very much dependent on the specific location, so we don't want to go thinking there's a simple solution," said Dr. Alexandra. NEMA said in a statement that while nature-based solutions had a role to play in building flood resilience, levees, pumps and drainage upgrades remain essential in major flood events. Nature-based solutions complement these investments by redirecting or slowing water before it reaches this infrastructure, while also reducing erosion, improving water quality, and supporting long-term catchment health, it said. And that was Coffee Camp Cattle Farmer Plants 14,000 Trees for Flood Mitigation. It was by Lockie McLeod from ABC North Coast on the 12th of July.
0: There we are. So let's have a look now. So little things. Now, I'm just writing this. Do you know, this week, Captain Cook began his second voyage to the South Seas aboard HMS Resolution to search for Terra Australis in 1772. Now, I'm also just going to say that the Melbourne run is on this weekend, and I'm going to say good luck to all those runners who are with the Achilles Group, who are a specialist group for runners with vision impairment and other disabilities. So good luck to all those runners with the Achilles Group at Melbourne Run this weekend, which I hope the weather is going to be good for everybody in who's going to be running. As I say, the Achilles Group is specifically for vision impaired runners and with disabilities. So good luck to all those people. Now, in 1930, July the 13th, almost 6,000 spiritualists gathered in the Royal Albert Hall for a memorial to Sir Arthur Conan Doyle. The medium Estelle Roberts relays a private message to Doyle's widow, which she affirms to be genuine. And there we are. And another thing that happened on July 14th, Woody Guthrie, the American singer and composer Woody Guthrie, was born this day in 1912 on July 14th, and who wrote politically charged songs of common people and their struggles, especially during the Depression, and his classics include This Land Is Our Land. Is This Land Is Your Land, I meant to say. And I got this little article from the State Library of Victoria, and it is about historic Warrandyte from the 1890s into the 1940s and to the 1970s. Warrandyte began as a gold rush settlement in 1851 when deposits were discovered along the Yarra River, helping spark Victoria's gold boom. Prospectors quickly established a small township, though yields were modest compared to major fields. But I always run over time, but that brings us to the end of your afternoon review program. I am Joanne Jockerty, your presenter for today's program, with my fellow reader, Deirdre Rudenberg. Your afternoon review program will return at the same time tomorrow on Vision Australia Radio at VA Radio on digital and online at varadio.org. And good luck again to the runners.

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On Vision Australia Radio, welcome to readings from the Saturday paper. I'm Anthony Lau. On today's program, I'll be reading two articles. The first is an exclusive and headline article titled, The Operation Catapult Plan to Sink Taylor. And the second article is titled, People of Poor Character, Inside the CFMEU Leak. And now our first article, The Operation Catapult Plan to Sink Taylor. A group of Andrew Hastie supporters see countering One Nation and borrowing Winston Churchill's military strategy as a path into the Liberal Party leadership. This article is by Jason Katsoukas. A few weeks ago, on the first day of the last parliamentary sitting, fortnight before the winter recess, a group of hard-right Liberals met for dinner at Molto Italian, a restaurant on Canberra's Kingston foreshore. The group was there principally in support of Liberal leadership hopeful Andrew Hastie. They included Queenslanders Garth Hamilton, Henry Pike and Cameron Caldwell, and Western Australians Rick Wilson and Ben Small. At the table, they discussed the Liberal Party's conundrum as it attempts to counter One Nation, which happens to be the issue on which Hastie is thought most likely to win the ailing party's leadership. In particular, they discussed the merits of Operation Catapult, the 1940 operation in which Winston Churchill ordered British forces to destroy the fleet of their own ally, France, to keep it out of German hands. The action was so ruthless that Churchill believed it helped to convince the United States of Britain's determination to defeat Nazi Germany. "We are," one member of the dinner group tells, it's out of the paper this week, "preparing for the fight of our lives." Hastie had first stepped back from the leadership in late January, when, at a hastily arranged meeting in Melbourne with Angus Taylor, he agreed to stand aside and give Taylor a clear run in the race to topple then-leader Susan Ley. Just over 4 months after Ley was deposed, on June the 23rd, the day of the Molto dinner, Hastie took his first decisive step back towards the leadership. That Tuesday began with a regular meeting of the Coalition Party Room, followed by an 11 a.m. debrief for the media, a weekly ritual when Parliament is sitting. When a journalist asked whether One Nation was mentioned, the person doing the briefing played it down, acknowledging that while there had been a couple of passing references, there was nothing more to it. At 11:23 a.m, just as the party room debrief was wrapping up, The Age and the Sydney Morning Herald published a story headlined, "Hastie Gets Security Upgrades as One Nation Campaigns Against Him." Embedded in the story was an arresting quote from Hastie, leaked straight from the party room meeting, that was soon being read aloud in offices across Parliament House. "I would rather get taken out in a box than bend the knee to One Nation," Hastie told his coalition colleagues. "I will never surrender to One Nation, and we will do them and do them slowly." The contrast with Taylor, whose approach has focused on pandering to Pauline Hanser's agenda, was stark and registered immediately with the party room. "He knew what he was doing. I knew exactly what he was doing at the time. Everyone else did, too. No one missed it. It was a statement of intent," one MP who was present at that day's meeting tells a Saturday paper. Hastie actually told his colleagues directly, "I am different to this guy at the front, and I'm going to be different." And that was a big wake-up call to the podium. Like, "Oh, we get it. You mean business." Like, "You're not going to serve dispassionately in the team and wait for it. You're going to stand up and fight for it." With question time looming, Taylor's office soon issued a media alert advising the press gallery that Taylor would front reporters with Shadow Treasurer Tim Wilson at 1:15 p.m. in the opposition leader's courtyard. Taylor let Wilson go first, with a spray against Labor's deal with the Greens to pass changes to negative gearing and the capital gains tax. The Liberal leader then followed a similar line, railing against Labor's toxic taxes and accusing Prime Minister Anthony Albanese of breaking key election promises and then flip-flopping on the detail. The media pack wasn't especially interested in housing taxes or the budget, however. Less than a week after Pauline Hanson's first National Press Club address, an early question went straight to her vision of an Australian monoculture.
Taylor dodged it, reaching for boilerplate about parliamentary democracy and the rule of law. A couple of questions later, Taylor was brought back to the idea of monoculture versus multiculturalism. Did Taylor think multiculturalism was still a principle integral to Australia's cultural identity? "I've been very clear about what we're committed to," Taylor replied. There were two follow-up questions, which Taylor dodged, before he was asked whether he would endorse Hastie's comments about not bending a knee to one nation. "No," he said, underlining the contrast Hastie had drawn hours earlier. "We want one nation to vote against these tax increases. Of course we do." Albanese didn't need long to notice. Question time had barely started when he ripped into Taylor with savage effect. "Those opposites in the three right-wing parties all choose irrelevance," Albanese said. "They all choose irrelevance and not to debate, although it must be said that the member for Canning has said, in his party room, that he wouldn't bend the knee to one nation. It's a real contrast with the bloke, the current leader of the opposition, who, when asked a question about monoculturalism four times, couldn't give an answer." The issue has only got worse for Taylor in the days since. Taylor got another chance to make the argument on his own terms 2.5 weeks later in a Sydney Institute address on Thursday. This time he came prepared, casting One Nation as a column of smoke that is long on grievance and short on a costed economic plan. Hanson's top four spending commitments could add roughly $1 trillion to the budget over a decade, with no credible way to pay for it. Taylor warned that, if implemented, would trigger economic chaos. This week, a string of national polls showed Labor's primary vote climbing back up. News poll had it at 33%. The same poll had the coalition's primary sliding to 17% under Taylor, lower than under Lay, and lower than the numbers Taylor cited as his own reason for challenging her. Another problem festering in Taylor's backyard was a shock revelation last week that the New South Wales Independent Commission Against Corruption is investigating Dallas McKerney as part of its probe into illegal donations and branch stacking in the New South Wales Liberal Party. The Catholic Schools New South Wales boss and Liberal right faction power broker helped deliver Taylor the leadership and was, until this week, Taylor's own campaign treasurer. McKerney has stood aside from Catholic Schools New South Wales while the commission investigates whether he signed off on illegal donations used to recruit party members. Last week, he resigned from the board of the New South Wales Education Standards Authority. Former New South Wales Liberal Police Minister David Elliott says the association is enough for Taylor to resign outright, arguing that his leadership was terminal. "Angus is hiding beyond the inquiry," Elliott says, "but you don't get that luxury in leadership." No wrongdoing has been alleged against Taylor himself, but McKerney is not a peripheral figure in his leadership. Without McKerney, Taylor doesn't have the votes he would need to survive a second challenge. Making matters worse, Taylor is on the record backing Christian Ellis, one of the three other men now at the centre of the ICAC inquiry. In 2022, when Ellis was seeking a spot on the party's Constitutional Standing Committee, Taylor gave him a written endorsement, declaring that "our party will do well to have people like Christian elected to positions of state council." Ellis's own past activities in the New South Wales seat of Farrer are instructive. In 2021, the Sydney-based Conservative bought a livestock property in Deniliquin and emerged as a pre-selection challenger to Susan Ley, backed by a wave of new branch members. The threat to Ley, then a 20-year incumbent, was serious enough that in March 2022, the Liberal Party's federal executive intervened. Then Prime Minister Scott Morrison appointed a three-person committee, including himself, to bypass the ordinary pre-selection process across a dozen New South Wales seats, and handpicked Ley as a candidate for Farrer, sparing her a vote she risked losing. "This has been a major shock internally," says New South Wales Liberal of the ICAC investigation.
You cannot imagine the chaos behind the scenes, but yet it strikes me that Angus doesn't get that yet. The thing about Angus is, when it comes to actual politics, he's very slow on the uptake. So I don't believe he would have paid much attention to this scandal in the beginning. Imagine if Labor's Federal Electorate Council president in Anthony Albanese's seat of Grindler was before ICAC for a week of hearings for allegedly being corrupt and funneling CFMEU money into New South Wales Labor to fund a whole lot of branch stacking. It would be the biggest story in the country, right? But that's exactly what has just happened to us. And Taylor hasn't reacted yet. We're talking about Taylor's number one ally in the whole of the Liberal Party, who's his own conference president, who helped him raise money, and he might be about to go down for corruption. Now, call me a pessimist, but it looks bloody likely to me that it's going to have consequences for Taylor. Just a note, no findings have been made against Dallas McInerney, and the Saturday paper is not suggesting there will be. Just that he has been named in the investigation. The same source raises similar issues of political naivety with Taylor providing a written reference for Christian Ellis. Angus is so stupid at politics that he probably would have provided that reference without knowing Christian Ellis, says the New South Wales Liberal. There's two problems with that. On one hand, it's good for Taylor that he probably doesn't know the guy, but it's bad for him that he writes references for people that he doesn't know, saying they're of good character. The source draws a comparison with various other errors in Taylor's time in politics, including using doctored council records to falsely claim Sydney Lord Mayor Clover Moore had spent $15.9 million on travel. The real figure was under $6,000. He just lets himself be used as a product, and he's so politically dumb he doesn't see it, the source says. I mean, I know that if I write a reference for anybody, I'm like 8 levels of analysis on how this could fuck me up one day. And I have to do it all the time for constituents, but I still get paranoid about it. A spokesperson for the opposition leader said, Taylor has no involvement in or knowledge of the matters before the New South Wales ICAC, and it would be inappropriate to comment further while those processes are underway. Just a note, the Saturday paper is not suggesting that Ellis has acted corruptly, just that he has been named in the investigation. At this stage, Hastie's fight isn't so much with Taylor. It's with One Nation and the right-wing media system that supports it, in particular Sky News. Sky News was always bent, we all know that, says one member of the Molto dinner group. But now, it's almost exclusively devoted to promoting One Nation. So we are saying to each other, why prop it up? Why go on it? Sky News has zero interest in talking about the problems we face as a party. It wants to ignore entirely the problem of Gina's ownership of the party. Sky News doesn't want to talk about any of that. So we have resolved that we need to find other ways to reach people. In this reckoning, Pauline Hanson, Gina Reinhart, Sky News, and the rest of the far-right online biosphere are the French Navy. Hastie's version treats One Nation as an existential threat to be neutralised in public, not a rival faction to be out-schemed in private. What a Hastie push actually looks like is shaped as much by geography as by temperament. He doesn't have the numbers or the machinery that comes with a New South Wales or Victorian power base. Canberra, sitting weeks aside, Hastie is in Perth most of the time with a young family, 2 or 3 hours behind his colleagues on the East Coast. Those close to him say his intention is not a coup. It's not a coup. Instead, he intends to make such a strong case for his leadership that the party has no choice but to turn to him, if and when the party room decides they cannot go on with Taylor. The working assumption inside the group is that they have 6 to 8 months to make the case before the window closes and the party is stuck with Taylor as they go into the next election, due in May 2028. The biggest complication for Hastie's plan is not inside the party, however, but in his history with Ben Robert Smith,
the former Special Forces soldier who is being prosecuted for 5 counts of the war crime of murder. Hasty was one of 21 former Special Air Service Regiment comrades who gave evidence against Robert Smith during his earlier defamation trial, at significant personal cost within an insular and famously loyal military community. It was, by any measure, an act of integrity, but not one that sits comfortably with large parts of Hasty's own conservative base. Even inside the parliamentary Liberal Party, many of the people who would be natural Hasty supporters believe Robert Smith should not be punished, whatever the courts ultimately find. In Western Australia, One Nation has named Hasty's seat of Canning as a priority target, with the party's chief strategist, James Ashby, declaring on Sky News last week that its 430 registered members there expect us to run a very strong candidate. Ashby made no secret of the reason. One Nation intends to stand by Robert Smith right to the very end, despite what the allegations are. The party will turn Hasty's role in the defamation trial into the centrepiece of a campaign to unseat him. Hasty's camp sees the issue differently, however. They believe Hasty's support for a proper court process for Robert Smith's alleged crimes is an asset rather than a liability. Because Hasty's brand is integrity, my view is that Ben Robert Smith's problem solves itself, a source said. You don't get many politicians these days whose primary appeal is honesty. The same supporter added that Hasty's stand against Ben Robert Smith and One Nation has won Hasty the trust of the party's moderates, who are increasingly warming to him as the only credible alternative to Taylor. It has to be Hasty, the source added, and it will be Hasty. Whether or not Hasty, still only 43, is the answer to the Liberal Party's existential crisis, it's not something anyone in Canberra can say with certainty. What can be said is that, in a party built on caution, Hasty has bet his entire future on the opposite instinct. And this report was by Jason Katsoukas, and he's the Saturday Paper's special correspondent. And now moving on to our second article. This one is titled, People of Poor Character, Inside the CFMEU Leak. A dangerous leak from inside the CFMEU raises new questions about Setka loyalists working within the union's administration. This is reported by Martin McKenzie Murray. The union official still described the encounter as bizarre. It happened just under 2 years ago, in the early days of the CFMEU's administration. Industrial lawyers and other staff, typically with white-collar union experience, had assumed control of the scandal-ridden union and the burden of both cleansing its corruption while ensuring daily operations. There was a problem, however. In the name of institutional continuity, a good number of old staff members were retained, many of whom the disgraced former leader, John Setka, had directly appointed. And so, the bizarre encounter. Early one morning, the union official was passing through a park near the CFMEU's Melbourne headquarters in Carlton, when a figure in a black trench coat approached them. At first, my source didn't recognise the figure, but they soon did. It was an old union hand recently appointed to the administration, and they wanted to know if they could trust a particular staff member, a Setka appointment. No, was the response, you can't. In earlier conversations with the Saturday Paper, the administration had been typically coy about this unsettling dynamic. Now, however, with a recent, grave and potentially dangerous leak of highly sensitive information, a leak presumed to have originated from within the union and containing information and images that have been given to underworld figures, the fear of corrupt insiders undermining the administration's work and endangering those it perceives as enemies has flourished once again. It's a cloak and dagger environment, one union official told me this week. And you should be looking over your shoulder. If you aren't, you've underestimated the task before you. You have to interrogate things. You have to enter that zoo with caution and suspicion. It's not a normal trade union. In recent weeks, an electronic device in the possession of the union was breached,
and the highly sensitive correspondence of a former CFMEU organiser was leaked and distributed. Disturbingly and criminally, explicit images of the man's partner was also distributed. Victoria Police are investigating. The malicious material, leaked to punish a man considered a rat, has found its way into the hands of gangsters and former police convicted of corruption. The Saturday paper has not ascertained whether the underworld's receipt of the messages and images was incidental or intentional, but the prevailing assumption among police and officials is that the leak was intended for the eyes of dangerous people. Either way, the safety of the man and woman are now imperiled. It went around like wildfire, one CFMEU insider told the Saturday paper. Everyone sent it to everybody. Conservatively, I'd say thousands have seen it. The alleged sins of the man, political duplicity and informing to authorities, broadens the pool of potential leakers to include both Setco loyalists as well as those stridently opposed to him, insiders said this week. There are punishments in this world, and those can be pretty harsh. The Fair Work Commission's Murray Furlong described the leak as gendered, aggressive and abhorrent. The new union administrator, Michael Crosby, said it was criminal. Squalid and dangerous, the leak is a further embarrassment to an administration marked by severe instability. In January, National Secretary Zach Smith resigned for personal reasons, which were later revealed to be the exposure of a string of compromising relationships with staff. 3 months later, Administrator Mark Irving, KC, resigned, announcing a new phase of the union's reformation should now begin. Most insiders believe the work was simply too injurious to Irving's health and reputation. The instability doesn't stop there. In October last year, Victorian branch coordinator John Perkovich was sacked over credible allegations he'd accepted bribes from Labour hire firms. At that time, the administration had only recently promoted Perkovich despite the objections of whistleblowers. The following month, another senior official promoted by Zach Smith in July, Steve Long, resigned following allegations of corruption, which he contests. I think the work of the administration has been the management and camouflage of a train wreck, one union insider told the Saturday paper this week. There was a promotion of people of poor character, of people constantly missing the mark. There was no due diligence. The Saturday paper can also report that certain whistleblowers, aggrieved by decisions made by the administration, which they say they warned against, have requested copies of the transcripts of interviews given with the administration. The promotion of John Perkovich is one such example. In correspondence seen by the Saturday paper, two requests have been made by a whistleblower to the administration for the transcripts' release. As yet, these have not been responded to, and the whistleblower is now considering legal action to force their release. The intention is to have official documentation of the statement the whistleblower gave in 2024. Their assertion is that it was ignored, and now, almost 2 years later, embarrassingly for the administration, their advice has been vindicated. These cunts with white-collar tactics coming to a builders' union get fucked, the whistleblower said this week. The arrogance of them. Their unions are useless, beholden to the Labour Party, and they come here to tell us how to suck eggs. Well, guess what? We've exposed more than they've exposed. We were warning about Jack Smith for ages. Not rumours, but facts. And they still trusted him. But to be right doesn't achieve anything. It just fucking gets you blacklisted. This week, the indignation of a corruption investigator and Silk, Geoffrey Watson, SC, found further expression in a letter to Jacinta Allen. Watson accused the Victorian Premier of cynically mistreating his figure of $15 billion, Watson's rough estimate of the cost of construction corruption to the taxpayer. As far as I am concerned, you are deliberately misleading people when you use the misquoted label as though it applies to the $15 billion, Watson wrote. I urge you to put the issue to a proper test.
call a special commission of inquiry as soon as possible. As reported previously in the Saturday paper, the $15 billion estimate containing Watts' report on Victorian CFMEU corruption, rotting from the top, has been repeatedly criticised by the state government as unreliable and exaggerated. Geoffrey Watson is a good man and was genuinely offended by the corruption he found, a former veteran union leader told me this week. But the $15 billion figure was over the top. The inference was that it had gone off into the pockets of gangsters. But the CFMEU had displaced the AWU, which is the Australian Workers' Union, on a lot of sites, and that meant EBAs with higher standards and better pay. It also meant extra costs to ensure employers' compliance. Are they saying that the CFMEU should never agitate for better pay and conditions for workers? Certainly, there were scumbags getting in there on the Victorian government's infrastructure projects. Jobs were stacked with bikies as delegates who did zero work, etc. But in my world, there's no way that adds up to $15 billion. Watson says the inference is wrong. He never wished to imply that the sum of extra costs had all gone into the pockets of gangsters. Some of it went into the hands of decent, hard-working people. One Victorian whistleblower says the fixation on the $15 billion figure is a cynical distraction. They've used it to fucking discredit Watson, they say. The government turned on him. Now you tell me, what figure is worthy of proper investigation? Is it $1 billion? Because either way, it's a lot. As it is, the former veteran union leader accepts that the Victorian government shares some culpability for the corruption in the state. Governments can't allow themselves to be bullied, they said. And SETCA could play carrot and stick. There were big donations, and there's some culpability there. One CFMEU whistleblower tells the Saturday paper they want a royal commission, given the administration has royally fucked this up. This sounds crazy to my wife, they say, but I want the Liberal Party in power in Victoria. To clean this up, we need them in power. Perhaps they make a coalition with that idiot Hanson and might win. But if Labor win, it'd be more of the same. Nothing to see here, but the Libs are a fucking rabble. And yes, I hate the Labor Party, and I fucking hate all politicians. The whistleblower says they've been thinking a lot about something SETCA told them some years ago, back when they were still close. SETCA told me that if they ever come after him, I'll give them a fight they'll never forget. I thought he meant industrial action at the time. Now I think it means that he's got shit on a lot of politicians. And that article was by Martin Mackenzie Murray, who is the Saturday Paper's associate editor. And that concludes today's readings from the Saturday Paper. I'm Anthony Lau. Thanks for your company. Join us at the same time next week on Vision Australia Radio, VA Radio Digital, and online at varadio.org.

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0: and welcome to Sonic Youth Group, recorded right here in the studios of Vision Australia Radio Geelong. I'm Sarah.
1: And I'm Jess.
0: Do you guys like that? We swapped over. For those listeners returning, welcome back. And if this is your first time tuning in, this is the space where we explore music, movies, games, and the social trends shaping your feed right now. And we like to throw in a nostalgic moment in here too. We love revisiting the classics. You're listening to Sonic Youth Group on Vision Australia Radio, and we're so glad you're here. So let's get into what's been making noise this week. We're going to kick things off close to home this week because there's some genuinely exciting news for Geelong's live music scene. If you've ever wandered down Ryrie Street, you might have noticed the old church building that's been sitting there for years. Well, after a major restoration, it's about to begin a completely new chapter. Next month, it will officially reopen as Church, an intimate live music and performance venue that's been purpose-built for independent artists. Now, we hear plenty about live music venues closing their doors, festivals disappearing, or artists struggling to make touring stack up financially. So hearing about a brand new venue opening is refreshing enough, but what really caught my attention was how they're planning to run it. Church isn't just another room with a stage. It's been designed around supporting artists, particularly those who are still building an audience. Instead of musicians having to take on all the financial risk themselves, the Geelong Arts Centre will help with things like ticketing, marketing, and the logistics behind putting on a show, without charging performers an upfront venue hire fee. That might not sound particularly glamorous, but if you've ever spoken to anyone in a local band, you'll know that that's often the hardest part. Writing the songs is one thing, finding somewhere to perform them, convincing people to come along, and hoping you don't lose money at the end of the night, that's the real challenge. I also love that they're keeping the venue intentionally small. It will hold around 150 people standing. So instead of trying to compete with arenas or massive theatres, it's all about creating those gigs where you're only a few metres from the artist. Those are usually the shows people remember the most. Teen Jesus and the Gene Teasers will officially launch the venue on August 14, followed by a free event called Bless This Mess, showcasing local artists. There are also performances lined up from Tyne James Organ, Imi Owusu, Lottie Gallagher, and Geelong's own Madeline Cope, who will be celebrating the release of her debut EP there later in August. Plenty of artists get their starts in rooms exactly like this before they're selling out theatres a few years later. It gives people the chance to experiment, build confidence, and find an audience. And that's something Geelong has been asking for over the past few years.
1: And keeping the tour announcements rolling now, if you grew up in the late 2000s, there's a good chance this next one will unlock a few memories. UK grime pioneer Dizzy Rascal has announced he's heading back to Australia later this year with his We Want Bass tour. And he's not coming alone. Joining him are fellow UK favourites Example, Ardy, and Swaglord Savannah, making it feel less like a solo concert, more like a celebration of British dance and grime music. It's funny looking back because songs like Bonkers, Dance With Me, Holiday, and Bassline Junkie were absolutely everywhere. Whether you were listening to commercial radio, watching music television, or downloading songs to your iPod, Dizzy Rascal somehow found his way into every playlist. For a lot of people, those songs instantly transport you back to school discos, house parties, or those early days of YouTube when music videos suddenly became something everyone was sharing around. And while we're talking about music announcements, have you noticed how quickly release calendars are filling up? We hit July and suddenly artists everywhere seem to be revealing what they've been working on. Charlie XCX is back later this month with her next project following the enormous success of Brat, while Ariana Grande isn't far behind with her first new studio album since Eternal Sunshine. Both artists have spent the past year in completely different worlds. Charlie became one of the defining pop voices of 2024, while Ariana balanced music with the success of Wicked. Now they're both stepping back into the spotlight at almost the exact same time. This is one of my favourite times of the year because there's always something new arriving. One day it's a surprise single, the next is an album announcement, and before you know it, you've got a playlist that's twice as long as it was a week ago. So if your release radar has suddenly become a little more crowded recently, don't worry, yours is not the only one. Now, from music to the big screen, The Angry Birds Movie 3 released its first trailer ahead of its Australian cinema release on Boxing Day. The original mobile game Angry Birds launched all the way back in 2009. It felt like everyone had it on their phone or their iPod. Whether you were waiting for the bus, sitting in a doctor's office, or trying to look busy in class, chances are you spent at least a few minutes launching tiny birds at towers full of smug-looking green pigs. And I don't think many of us expected these birds would still be around nearly two decades later, but they are. This week, the trailer picks up with Red facing what might be his biggest challenge yet, becoming a dad. Of course, this is Angry Birds, so family life doesn't stay peaceful for long before another adventure kicks off with Chuck, Bomb, and the rest of the flock getting dragged into plenty of colourful chaos.
0: There are some familiar voices returning too. Jaden Sudeikis is back as Red, Josh Gad returns as Chuck, and Danny McBride once again voices Bomb. The cast has also grown with newcomers including Emma Myers, Lily James, KK Palmer, and YouTube creator Mr. Beast joining the film as well. The trailer's been getting a lot of mixed reactions online as well. Some fans have noticed the animation style has changed a little compared to the first two films, while others are just excited to see the franchise continue. Either way, it's funny to think that Angry Birds has managed to outlast so many other mobile gaming crazes. We saw games like Fruit Ninja, Temple Run, and Flappy Bird absolutely explode before slowly fading away. Yet somehow, these permanently grumpy birds are still finding new audiences. I suppose that's not a bad effort for a game that started with nothing more than a slingshot and a few angry-looking birds. Now, while we're on the subject of entertainment, this isn't about a new movie coming out. It's about the movies people thought they already owned. Sony confirmed this week that from September 1st, more than 550 films will disappear from some PlayStation users' digital libraries after a licensing agreement with Studio Canal comes to an end. The list includes some huge titles too, like Terminator 2, Paddington, Apocalypse Now, and Pan's Labyrinth. And here's the part that sparked so much discussion. These aren't movies people were streaming through a subscription service. These are films people paid for through the PlayStation Store. Sony says the issue comes down to licensing. Once the agreement expires, customers simply won't be able to access these movies anymore. I think this opens up a much bigger conversation than just Sony. For years, we've been told that digital libraries are the future. No shelves full of DVDs, no scratched discs, no trying to remember which box your favorite movie ended up in. Everything sits neatly in one account, ready to watch whenever you like. And for the most part, that's exactly how it's worked. Digital is convenient. You don't have to swap discs, you don't have to find somewhere to store hundreds of movie cases. Your purchases follow you from one console to the next. But stories like this remind us that convenience and ownership aren't necessarily the same thing. For decades, buying entertainment meant taking something home. A DVD sat on your shelf, or even a Blu-ray stayed in your collection until you decided to lend it to a friend, sell it, or watch it again years later. Digital works a little differently. When we click buy, we're often purchasing a license to access that content, rather than owning the content itself. Most of the time, that distinction doesn't really matter because everything works as you'd expect. This week was one of the rare occasions where it suddenly became very visible.
1: And this isn't only a Sony problem. Music, movies, television, books, and games all rely on licensing agreements across digital platforms. Sony just happens to be at the center of the conversation this week. And the timing is what makes this so interesting. Within days of announcing that hundreds of purchased movies would disappear from users' libraries, Sony also confirmed that from January 2028, all newly released PlayStation games will be digital only. And that isn't today's conversation, but it's a perfect place to start the next one. Because the conversation about movies disappearing from people's libraries, it doesn't stop with movies. This week, it spilled straight into gaming, and I don't think it's an exaggeration to say we've just had one of the biggest industry announcements in years. If you were listening last week, we mentioned about how Grand Theft Auto 6 was going to be fully digital and that it might change the era of gaming for the future. Well, if you've been following the headlines, you'll know that PlayStation announced that from January 2028, all newly released games on PlayStation consoles will be digital only, marking the end of physical disc production for new titles. Existing games aren't going anywhere. Your current collection will still work, and nothing's changing overnight. But for the first time, Sony has put a date on something that's been slowly creeping towards us for years. And that's why this feels different. For the better part of a decade, people have been saying physical games were on the way out. Every year, more players downloaded their games instead of buying them in stores. Internet speeds improved, console storage got bigger, digital sales became more common, and services like PlayStation Plus and Xbox Game Pass changed the way people discovered new games. None of that happened overnight. It was a gradual shift. But there's a big difference between saying gaming's becoming digital and saying this is when new physical releases end. That's the line in the sand. Now, before anyone thinks we're about to spend 10 minutes complaining about the good old days, let's be fair. Digital gaming has genuinely made life easier. Being able to preload a game so it's ready to play the second it launches is brilliant. If your friends decide to jump onto something at 8 o'clock at night, you can buy it and be playing together 20 minutes later. Digital sales have made games more affordable than they've ever been, and for plenty of people, not having shelves full of cases is actually a positive. I'd be lying if I said I hadn't embraced the convenience myself, but convenience isn't really what people have been debating this week. The ownership is. For a long time, buying a game was a pretty simple concept. You walk into a store, pick the case off the shelf, took it home, and it was yours. Years later, you could still pull it off the shelf and play it. You could lend it to a friend, you could sell it if you finished it, you could display it, collect it, or forget about it for 10 years before rediscovering it on one rainy afternoon. Games became memories as much as they became entertainment. You'd look at a particular case and instantly remember the Christmas you got it, the weekend you finished it, or the friend who insisted you had to play it. Digital collections don't really work like that. Instead of shelves, we've got libraries. Instead of cases, we have accounts. And instead of opening the cupboard and seeing every game we've ever owned, we scroll through a menu. That's not necessarily worse, it's just different. And this week's announcements force people to stop and think about what that difference actually means.
0: Because don't forget, before Sony announced the move to digital-only games, it had already confirmed that hundreds of purchased movies would disappear from PlayStation users' libraries because licensing agreements had expired. They're two completely separate announcements. One is about movies, the other is about games, but together they raise the same question. When we click the button that says buy, what are we actually buying? That's where the conversation becomes much bigger than PlayStation. Music has already gone through this, so have movies, television, books, even software. More and more of the things we pay for are tied to accounts, subscriptions, and licenses rather than physical copies sitting on a shelf. Gaming is simply the latest industry to reach that point. And then, just as everyone was digesting Sony's announcement, Microsoft entered the conversation. Reports this week suggest that Microsoft's next-generation Xbox, currently known by the codename Project Helix, won't include a disk drive either. Instead, Microsoft is

0: to bring these collections into a digital future without simply pretending they never existed? Of course, if that happens, another set of questions immediately appears. Can you still sell those games? Can you lend them to someone else? If your account is compromised, what happens to your collection? Can those licenses be transferred? Or do they stay with one account forever? We don't have those answers yet. But they're important questions, because they're questions that have never really existed with physical media. There's another side to that discussion that I don't think gets talked about enough, particularly here in Australia. Not everybody has fast, reliable internet. 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Then there's the second-hand market. 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You could trade the game with a friend, sell it to help pay for your next purchase, or pick up older titles for a fraction of their launch price. Digital storefronts don't really offer that flexibility. And when you buy digitally, that purchase stays where it is. Again, that's not automatically good or bad. It's simply a different model. The final piece of this conversation is preservation. Video games are now one of the biggest entertainment industries in the world. They tell stories, create communities, and shape generations of players. Think about how many people can still remember the first time they stepped out into Hyrule, landed in Los Santos, explored Skyrim, or built a house in Minecraft. Those experiences are part of gaming history. And as the industry moves further towards digital distribution, preserving that history becomes increasingly important, whether that's through publishers, museums, archives, or developers themselves. Making sure that future generations can still experience today's games is going to become a much bigger conversation than it already is. This isn't really a story about PlayStation versus Xbox. If anything, this week showed just how similar their destinations appear to be. Sony has put a date on their transition. Microsoft appears to be looking at how to make that transition easier. The methods might be different, but both companies seem to agree on where gaming is heading. Whether you're excited about that future or a little uncertain probably depends on how you've always enjoyed games. Maybe your entire library is already digital and this changes absolutely nothing for you. Maybe you've still got shelves full of games at home that you wouldn't want to part with for anything. Or maybe, like a lot of people, you're somewhere in the middle. You love the convenience of downloading a game on launch day, but you also like knowing that there's a copy sitting on your shelf that's yours. Either way, I don't think this week's announcements will be remembered because a company stopped making discs. I think they'll be remembered because they changed the conversation. For years, we've asked what the next generation of gaming would look like. This week, it feels like we finally have part of the answer. It's time for our break. You're listening to Sonic Youth Group on Vision Australia Radio, coming to you from the Geelong studio.
1: And welcome back. Now, before we move on from gaming, I wanted to finish on something that reminded me about why I love this industry in the first place. After spending the last little while talking about digital ownership, licensing agreements, and where gaming might be heading, it was nice to see a game making headlines for a completely different reason. Rhythm Paradise Groove has finally released on Nintendo Switch, marking the first brand new entry into the series in well over a decade. Now, if you've never played a Rhythm Paradise game before, you might know it as well as Rhythm Heaven. It is wonderfully weird. Every level throws you into a completely different situation where the goal is simply to keep in time with the music. One minute you're helping a karate master punch objects flying towards him, the next you're rowing a boat, catching peas in someone's mouth, or performing in a bizarre band with animals that you've never seen before. It sounds ridiculous, because it is, but that's always been the charm of the series. The controls are incredibly simple, yet somehow the games become surprisingly addictive. Instead of relying on complicated button combinations or long tutorials, Rhythm Paradise teaches you by making you listen. The music becomes your guide, and before long, you're tapping along without even thinking about it. But that's the thing that really caught my attention this week. It wasn't really the gameplay, it was Nintendo's approach to accessibility. One of the features included in Rhythm Paradise Groove lets players choose how much assistance they receive from the game's narrator. You can have the voice switched off completely, set it to offer occasional guidance, or have it provide much more detailed descriptions, explanations, and gameplay assistance throughout the experience. And I love that idea because it recognizes

0: something we don't talk about enough. Accessibility isn't one size fits all. Some players are perfectly happy to figure everything out themselves. Others like the occasional reminder when they're learning a new mechanic. Then there are players who benefit from having detailed spoken guidance every step of the way. Instead of deciding what's best for everyone, Nintendo had simply handed that choice to the player. For people who are blind or have low vision, having information delivered through speech instead of relying entirely on written text can make learning a game's mechanics far more approachable. Even beyond the vision impairment community, spoken guidance can also help younger players, people with learning differences, or anyone who simply prefers listening rather than reading. Accessibility often gets reduced to things like subtitles, colorblind modes, or larger texts, and those features absolutely matter, but accessibility can also be something much simpler, giving people different ways to receive information so they can play in the way that works best for them. And I'd love to see more developers think like that. Not every accessibility feature has to be revolutionary. Sometimes it's the smaller decisions that make the biggest difference. Giving players options, letting them adjust the experience to suit their needs, and recognizing that everybody approaches games differently helps make gaming much more welcoming for everyone. And after spending most of this segment talking about where the industry is heading, it was refreshing to see a conversation centered on bringing more people into gaming rather than putting more barriers in front of them. So whether you're playing on a cartridge, a disc, or a download, that's a future I think most of us can get behind.
1: And now it's time for our win of the week. And this week, we're celebrating Jade Young, a teenager from Melton, Victoria, whose athletics journey has taken her all the way from school sports to the international stage. Jade is currently preparing to represent Australia in Canada, but what makes her story even more special is that athletics wasn't something she had been doing since she was tiny. She didn't grow up with this lifelong plan of becoming an elite runner. According to Good News Melton, Jade only started track and field when she was around 13, after realizing during school sports that she might actually be pretty good at it. And we love that because so often we hear stories about athletes who started training almost as soon as they could walk. Jade's story feels a little bit different. It's not about having everything figured out from the beginning. It's about trying something, noticing a spark, and being brave enough to follow it. Now she specializes in the 400 and 800 meter events, which are not exactly gentle strolls around the track. They require speed, endurance, strategy, and a very strong ability to push through discomfort. Jade trains 3 days a week for 2 hours and does strength workouts on her rest days, while also balancing school and study. From the outside, it's easy to hear representing Australia and just picture the exciting bit, the uniform, the travel, the competition, the big moment. But behind that are a lot of ordinary days where you still have homework, you still have to show up to training, and you still have to keep going even when you're tired. Jade has spoken about how important her support network has been, especially her teammates, who help motivate her on the days where training feels hard. Her parents have also played a huge role, driving her to training and competitions and supporting her along the way. And that's a really beautiful reminder that big achievements are rarely solo achievements. Yes, Jade is the one running the race, but around her is a whole community helping her to get to the start line. One of the most powerful parts of the story is how unexpected this all was. Jade was competing at state championships through school, representing Melton, and then a few weeks later she received a letter inviting her to compete internationally. She said she actually thought it was a mistake at first, and she's still waiting for it to sink in. Like, imagine that moment. You start something almost by chance. You keep showing up, you work hard, and suddenly there's a letter saying, "You're good enough to represent your country." What an insane result.
0: And one thing to add, Jade's story is also encouraging for everyone who's ever thought, "I've missed my chance." Whether it's sport, music, acting, writing, study, or any hobby that you secretly want to try, we can be so quick to tell ourselves that we're too late, too old, too inexperienced, and too far behind everyone else. But Jade's journey is proof that sometimes the most important thing is simply starting. You don't have to know where something will lead. You don't have to be perfect straight away. And you don't even have to fully believe it's possible yet. You just have to give yourself permission to try. From school sports in Melton to representing Australia in Canada, Jade Young has already achieved something incredible. And finally, for our nostalgia segment here on Sonic Youth, we're diving into a game that didn't just live on your phone. It took over your streets, your parks, your weekends, and to be real, your entire social life for a while. Yep, we're talking about Pokemon Go, the mobile phenomenon that somehow is already celebrating its 10-year anniversary. Are you feeling old yet? 'Cause same. So let's rewind the clock and talk about exactly how the game exploded, how it changed the world, and what's happening for this big decade celebration. All right, picture this. It's July in 2016. You're walking down the street and suddenly you see groups of people, strangers, all staring at their phones, sprinting towards a random fountain. No, they're not filming videos. They're catching a Vaporeon. Pokemon Go launched with a level of hype that felt unreal. It was built by Niantic, the same team behind Ingress. So they already knew how to get people moving around in the real world. But Pokemon Go wasn't just a game. It was a cultural moment. Within days, millions of players were outside exploring their neighborhoods. Parks were packed, cafes became unofficial Pokestops, and people were meeting new friends, joining teams named Mystic, Valor, and Instinct. And suddenly, everyone had a reason to go outside. And of course, the game wasn't flawless. Servers crashed constantly, people would walk into ordinary objects like poles and bushes because they'd be glued to their screen, and sometimes you'd find Pokemon in weird places, like your toilet. But that didn't stop the game from becoming a massive deal. Pokemon Go changed how mobile games worked. It proved that augmented reality wasn't just a gimmick. It could be social, active, and genuinely fun.
1: The game kept evolving too. Niantic added trading, raids, buddy Pokemon, Team Rocket battles, and community days, which basically became mini holidays for players. Every month, people would gather to catch a featured Pokemon, grind XP, and flex their shinies. It also became a huge part of mental health conversations. Walking, exploring, meeting people. Pokemon Go encouraged all of it. And now it's time to celebrate the game's 10th anniversary, which is crazy to say out loud. But fear not, you can distract yourself from this passage of time by playing the game itself and joining in on the special events being held. Players can jump into a new anniversary research quest that walks through the game's history, from your first starter catch all the way to legendary raid battles. It's designed as a nostalgic look back at how far the game has come. Of course, no celebration is complete without themed Pokemon. Anniversary Pikachu and Eevee are appearing in the wild, both wearing exclusive party-style outfits and offering boosted chances for shiny encounters. Who doesn't want to see a cute little Eevee wearing a festive hat? The global anniversary event is also bringing boosted spawns, extra XP, special field research, and a wave of throwback raids featuring legendary Pokemon from past years. If you've missed out on certain legendaries or want to get something else you missed out on last time, this is your chance. Players can also earn a limited edition 10-year medal and pick up new avatar items to show off their veteran status. The company behind the game is also hosting real-world meetups in major cities like Tokyo, London, LA, and Sydney, with photo spots, giveaways, and enhanced in-person spawns to bring the community together again. 10 years is a long time in gaming. Most mobile games burn out in months, but Pokemon Go stuck around because it did something simple and brilliant. It made the real world feel like a game. Even now, people still go out to raid together. They still meet up for community days. They still chase shinies like it's a full-time job. Pokemon Go didn't just give us Pokemon in the real world. It gave us memories, the late-night walks, the friend groups formed at gyms, the excitement of seeing that sparkle when a shiny pops up. 10 years later, it's still capturing that magic. And that brings us to the end of another episode of Sonic Youth Group. Thanks for hanging out with us. We'll be back next week with more music, movies, games, and whatever strange things the internet decides to invent between now and then. 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This has been Sonic Youth Group on Vision Australia Radio. We'll catch you next time.
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And hello and welcome to the program. This program is Upfront. I'm Sally Pierce, and coming up we have The Good Life, Dame Penelope Keith, I've Grown My Best Life, Tom Hanks, the star reflects on the moments, movies, and memories that shaped his life. But we begin with Tom Hanks reflecting on the moments, movies, and memories that shaped his life. Having been a movie star for longer than four decades, Tom Hanks, who turned 70 on July 9, has a philosophical and appropriately cinematic outlook on getting older. I will tell you that no matter where you are in your arc, no matter where you are as far as your age goes, your body, your wherewithal, you still get to come back to this empirical truth. You start at the beginning of whatever story you're telling, and you just work your way through it, he told The New Yorker in 2023. I got my first job as an actor when I was 20 at the Great Lakes Shakespeare Festival in Cleveland, Ohio. And the requirements then were the same exact ones now. Learn the lines, start at the beginning, tell the whole story till you get to the end. Hank's story began in Concord, California, where he was the third of four children. His parents divorced when he was five, and the instability of his upbringing sparked his love of imaginative storytelling. I spent a lot of time travelling to and from where my mum lived in the small town or where my dad lived in Oakland in the Bay Area, he told Jay Shetty's On Purpose podcast in 2024. 5 hours of just daydreaming, 5 hours of looking out the window. I had to sit there quietly and imagine what was going on. That fueled me into realising that there's actually a pursuit that is, let's put on the show, let's tell the story. After graduating high school, Hanks attended junior college before transferring to the theatre program at California State University. He dropped out and later moved to New York City. In 1980, he was cast in sitcom Bosom Buddies. The exposure led to guest roles in Taxi, Family Ties, and Happy Days, where he met Ron Howard, kicking off a decades-long professional partnership. Howard cast Hanks in his first cinema role, 1984's Splash, opposite Daryl Hannah. In 1989, Hanks earned his first Academy Award nomination for Best Actor for Big, which cemented his status as a leading man, before his role opposite Meg Ryan in 1993's Sleepless in Seattle put him on the map as a romantic lead. He won back-to-back Best Actor Oscars for Philadelphia, 1993, and Forrest Gump, 1994, and went on to star in dozens of hits, including Castaway, Saving Private Ryan, and The Da Vinci Code, all while garnering a reputation as America's dad and Hollywood's Mr. Nice Guy. I think the knee-jerk reaction is that because you're optimistic, you're naive, or that because you're essentially cheerful, you're ignoring the pain of the real things that are going on, Hanks told The Guardian in 2017. It's just not the case. I weigh everything, but I can't help it that I wake up in the morning and think, what good thing is going to come around? Famous for his wholesome hobby of collecting typewriters, Hanks has found true happiness in his long-term marriage to actress Rita Wilson, who he co-starred with in Volunteers and wed in 1988. We just like each other. You start there, Hanks told People magazine in 2015 of his tips for a lasting marriage. And they say it must be hard work. No, it's not. Every now and again, you know, you've got to get over some stuff. But life is one damn thing after another, and it's actually more pleasant to be able to go home with someone you like to spend time with. Hanks and his first wife, Samantha Lewes, who died of cancer in 2002, had son Colin, 48, and 44-year-old daughter E.A., short for Elizabeth Ann, before their split in 1987. Hanks and Wilson have two sons together, Chet, 35, and Truman, 30. Somewhere along the line, I figured out the only thing really, I think, eventually, a parent can do is say, I love you. There's nothing you can do wrong. You can't hurt my feelings. I hope you will forgive me on occasion. And what do you need me to do? Hanks told the New York Times this on 2019 of his parenting style. You offer up that to them. I will do anything I can possibly do in order to keep you safe. That's it. Offer that up and just love them. And there are lots of photographs of him, one with a statue, it might be, of Woody. 2026, he has voiced the character of Woody since his original Toy Story was released in 1995. That's a while ago, isn't it? 2014, Hanks, Howard and Brian Grazer have collaborated on five films.
Princess Diana met Howard, Wilson and Hanks at the London premiere of Apollo 13 in 1995. 1985, John Candy co-starred with Hanks and Wilson in Volunteers. 2016, Barack Obama presented Hanks with the Presidential Medal of Freedom. 1980, Peter Scolari co-starred with Hanks in sitcom Bosom Buddies for two seasons. And Tom Hanks was dressed up as a woman in this particular photo, looking pretty sulky, actually. 2000, Hanks was nominated for an Oscar and won a Golden Globe for his role in Castaway. 1994, the Philadelphia star beat out Daniel Day-Lewis, Lawrence Fishburne, Anthony Hopkins and Liam Neeson for the Best Actor Oscar. That was 1994. 1994 again, Forrest Gump nabbed six Oscars, including Best Picture, Best Director for Robert Zemeckis and Best Actor for Hanks. And moving on to Dame Penelope Keith, 1940 to 2026, The Good Life. While not to the manner born, she delighted fans with her posh accent and comic genius. Dame Penelope Keith once toyed with becoming a nun. Luckily, she settled on an acting career instead, enchanting millions around the world. A favourite of the late Queen Elizabeth, the British actress is being remembered as a comic genius following her passing. Last week, her family confirmed that the mum of two died peacefully while living with cancer at her home in Surrey, aged 86. By any measure, she lived what could only be described as a fantastically good life. She was a joy to know and work with and will be much missed, said Felicity Kendall, 79, remembering her dear friend and co-star from The Good Life. She shared such special times in our lives. Despite humble roots and self-professed plain looks, Penelope took Britain and Australia by storm in the 1970s and 80s. She first became a household name playing frightfully superior Margot Ledbetter in the BBC sitcom The Good Life from 1975. The world laughed at Margot and husband Jerry's, that's Paul Eddington's, fits of horror as their next-door neighbours Tom and Barbara Good, who are Richard Briers and Felicity, turned their garden into ramshackle veggie patch complete with farmyard animals. Their laugh-out-loud attempt to escape the rat race and live the good life left social climber Margot appalled and transformed Penelope into a certified star. Margot Ledbetter was snobbish, humourless and entitled, and Penelope Keith managed to make her into one of the most adored and oddly venerable characters ever seen on a sitcom, novelist Lissa Evans said. In 2004, the show was voted one of the UK's top 10 sitcoms of all time. Yet, the accomplished star of stage and screen is equally remembered for To the Manor Born. Forced to sell her heritage family estate to supermarket millionaire Richard Devere, Peter Bowles, and live in a more modest lodge house, Audrey Forbes Hamilton's high-handed antics won Penelope even more fans. Penniless, but still with her butler in tow and a Rolls-Royce to gad about him, she set about educating a hapless Richard about class, making for plenty of laughs. The show was so popular, the one episode attracted 24 million viewers. Humour is power and a force for good because if you can laugh, particularly at yourself, you are in some way being able to make sense of things, she said in 2007. Political correctness is abominable. We have always been able to laugh at each other. It's part of who we are, and it's been a thoroughly healthy thing. The star, who was last seen in public attending the Duchess of Kent's funeral in 2025, met husband Rodney Timpson at a gala for Princess Margaret while he was working as a policeman. They married in 1978 and adopted twin boys 10 years later. Co-star Felicity described their relationship as a great love story. In her tribute, while Penelope once said she had been at Rodney, who was 8 years her junior, proved all the doubters wrong with their blissful 48-year marriage. It's a photograph of them together in the garden. It says the keen gardener, who is Penelope Keith, with husband Rodney at home in 1989. Another one of her just standing, looking at us and smiling, and one from The Good Life, looking all dolled up to go out, looking absolutely glorious, and one in To the Manor Born, where she's looking absolutely just right, standing with her co-star. And I've grown my best life. How Rhonda became a star employee at Summerland Farm. Smiling warmly as she sets out delicate teacups and fresh flowers, Rhonda Morrow takes great pride in making every table look just right. I like the table to look just right,
The 54-year-old from Alstonville, New South Wales, tells New Idea as she lays the settings for high tea at Summerlin Farm, where she works as part of the restaurant team. But behind her passion for the job lies a lifetime of determination. Rhonda was just weeks old when her parents learned she had Down syndrome. Guided by a doctor's advice to focus on life skills for the future, her mum and dad created a home where she could thrive. "They were always there for me," Rhonda says, revealing she enjoyed a childhood filled with joys like playing with her teddies, learning the keyboard, and even becoming a champion 10-pin bowler. And when it came to entering the world of work, Rhonda yearned for variety. "I wanted different options," she explains. An opportunity came knocking in 1990 when, after completing work experience at Summerland Farm during her final year of school, Rhonda loved her time there and knew she wanted to stay. In fact, she impressed her employer so much that at 19 she was offered a full-time role at the Northern New South Wales Avocado and Macadamia Farm, a business of Aruma, a provider of supported employment opportunities for people with disability. "It was fun, and I got to see my friends every day," she recalls, of her early days in the canteen. Now, more than three decades on, Rhonda has worked across the nursery, canteen and the restaurant, and assists with weddings. "I iron the serviettes and help set everything up," she says. Along the way, she's gained skills in cooking, customer service and using the cash register, but it's the people who mean the most. "I like talking to people and being part of the team, and they are my friends, and I enjoy showing everyone what I can do," she admits. Her job hasn't just given her skills, it's given her independence too, as Rhonda lives on her own with support. "It means living the life you want," she says. "I get to choose." In 2019, Rhonda's dedication was recognised when she was named By Abilities Above and Beyond Grand Champion, an award ceremony presented by the National Disability Service that celebrates outstanding supported employees in Australian social enterprise. It was a moment she holds close to her heart. "But it's the everyday ones that matter most. I love coming to work," she adds. Known for her big smile, willingness to help, and her wicked sense of humour, Rhonda is someone who helps create the welcoming atmosphere Summerland Farm is known for. Her time at the farm has made it not just a workplace, but somewhere she's built lifelong friendships and become a valued member of a community she cares deeply about. And after 36 years, it's clear Rhonda isn't just part of the family. She is its heart. Oh, well, we have some music. I'm straight back after that.

And that was Dusty Springfield singing Wishin' and Hopin'. Welcome back to Upfront. I'm Sally Pierce, and we're looking at Mel Brooks' A Century of Laughs. The comedy legend celebrates his 100th birthday. He may not have reached the age of his classic character, the 2,000-year-old man, but Mel Brooks celebrated a significant milestone on June 28, his 100th birthday. The centenarian has been one of comedy's most influential figures in Hollywood for the past 8 decades and is one of the select few entertainers to reach EGOT status, with an Emmy, Grammy, Oscar and Tony to his name, thanks to a body of work that includes The Producers, Young Frankenstein and High Anxiety. Brooks's milestone birthday came at the same time as after another major honour, with the American Film Institute naming his 1974 comedy Blazing Saddles, which he directed, co-wrote and acted in, as the funniest film of all time. And he's not done yet, with Brooks preparing for the release of Spaceballs, the new one, the long-awaited sequel to one of his most beloved comedies, which is due in cinemas in April 2027. Joss Gad, who co-wrote the sequel, paid tribute to Brooks on Instagram on his birthday, calling him his comedy idol and describing the chance to work with him as the greatest gift of his life. "Today we celebrate 100 years of his life and legacy," Gad wrote. "He has made us laugh and hurt on the big screen, the small screen, the stage, and even on our record players. There is nothing he hasn't won, nothing he hasn't achieved, nothing he hasn't proven, and yet, at 100, he continues to surprise and thrill us," he added. And then I have Harry Souter, welcome to Wrexham. The Socceroos star could be headed to Wales. As it makes another push to try to get into the English Premier League, Wrexham might just have an Aussie to thank for its success if the team does get promoted. The Welsh Football Club is believed to be trying to poach Socceroos centre-back Harry Souter to join the Red Dragons. Souter is said to be open to moving to the club, which is owned by actors Ryan Reynolds and Rob McElhenney, the Daily Mail has reported. He currently plays for Leicester City, which was relegated to EFL League One, the third tier of England's football system, at the end of last season. In contrast, Wrexham has been on the rise, climbing steadily from the National League, Tier 5, to its current spot on the EFL Championship, Tier 2, since its Hollywood owners took over in early 2021. The 27-year-old defender would be quite the asset for Wrexham. Souter has been one of Australia's standout players during the 2026 FIFA World Cup. The athlete clocked a speed of 34.7 kilometres per hour on the field during the Socceroos' victory over Turkey on June 14. That feat is even more impressive given he recently returned from a 483-day injury layoff. And beating the greatest, Mayor Joint, the up-and-coming Aussie knocked Serena Williams out of Wimbledon. Serena Williams' Wimbledon singles comeback is over. The tennis legend, widely considered to be the greatest women's player of all time, was beaten in the first round by Australian Maya Joint. The 20-year-old Queenslander defeated Williams in 3 dramatic sets, shocking the world and herself in the process. "I didn't get much sleep last night," Joint told the crowd after the game. "I was up until like 2 a.m. just thinking about it. I forgot the warm-up. I don't know what happened. My legs weren't moving and I don't know how I got a pretty good start in the match." Williams, 44, returned as a wild card entry this year after 4 years away. "She has such an aura. She's such a legend. And so many big names have played on this court," Joint added of the 23-time Grand Slam singles winner. "I've been dreaming about this moment since I was a little kid, so it's crazy." Joint made her own Wimbledon debut in 2025, but was defeated in straight sets in her first round match against Ludmila Samsonova. Ahead of her victory against Williams, Joint had been on a 10-match losing streak. Still a fan favourite, Williams received a standing ovation as she returned to centre court at the All England Club on June 30. The loudest cheers no doubt came from her husband, Alexis Ohanian, and their 2 daughters, Olympia 8 and Adira 2, who came to watch her. While her singles comeback is over, Williams is due to be back on court for the women's doubles with her sister Venus, 46, on July 2, as who goes to print. Again, the pair are wild card entries. "I thought, it's not every day Wimbledon holds a wild card for someone," Williams explained during a press conference. "Who knows if I'll ever make it here again. This could be it." I'm afraid I can't tell you who won out of that later match, although it has been and gone. But we have some music.
and I'll be straight back after that.

And there was the Foundation singing Build Me Up Buttercup. Welcome back to Upfront. I'm Sally Pierce, and we're looking at Leaving LA. It once was the city of angels, but now Los Angeles is more like the city of tumbleweeds, as its most famous residents continue to sell up and ship out. So, if you're looking for a sweet slice of that Californian property pie, now is the perfect time. Angelina's Los Feliz compound could be yours for a cool $42 million. Or why not snap up Nicole's Hollywood Hills fortress? It's an absolute steal at $8.7 million. We've got here Chris Evans' house is $9 million. Freddie Prinze Jr. and Sarah Michelle Gellar, $14.6 million. That's a three-story house. And then Angelina Jolie, $42 million. We don't see the whole house in this one. We just see part of it. It looks very nice, though. Lawns in the front with a curved walkway, quite a wide one, up to a large front door, and then huge windows all around. Looks really quite nice, rather French in a way. Aubrey Plaza, $7.1 million. Nicole Scherzinger, $8.7 million. So if you feel like going over there and spending just the odd bit of money on it, they're what's available for now. And then we have Summer of Love. These couples show off a little PDA. Zoe Kravitz and Harry Styles. The only thing hotter than the London heatwave might be the romance between the stars. The musician, 32, cuddled up to his actress fiancée, 37, after enjoying a picnic at a grassy spot on Hampstead Heath in June 25. Styles, who was in the midst of his Wembley residence, which finished on July 4, looked relaxed as he dozed while resting his head on Kravitz's lap. The pair are believed to be looking stateside for their wedding location. Zoe's family ties to New Orleans, plus the town's musical history, is making it a front runner, a source told The Sun. Sarah Pidgeon and Joe Alwyn, the actress who brought Carolyn Bessette Kennedy to life on the screen, is having her own love story. Shortly after Pidgeon, who turns 30 on July 7, was spotted enjoying an intimate dinner date with Alwyn, 35, on June 13, the couple took their new romance public. On June 28, the couple shared a very public smooch while enjoying a picnic in the park in northwest London. They met at an industry event and were introduced around award season this year, a source told The Weekly. They were casually dating and are really into each other. And Monica Barbaro and Andrew Garfield. This is one couple who have decided to live La Dolce Vita this European summer. Barbaro, 36, and Garfield, 42, couldn't keep their lips off each other while they enjoyed a romantic dinner date in Rome. The pair were first linked last year, although neither has spoken about their relationship. Their romantic vacation proves things are still going strong. And from the Woman's Weekly, I have First Flick. Inclusive filmmaker Genevieve Claysmith premiered her first feature film in Sydney. Boss Cat stars Olivia Hargrove from Better Date Than Never fame. And wickedly talented, Cynthia Erivo has become a member of the Order of the British Empire, one of the UK's highest civil and military honours. An official MBE. This is a day I will never forget, Cynthia said. And high achiever. A student from Melbourne has become the youngest Australian to climb Mount Everest. Bianca Adler, 18, completed the feat on her second attempt after she had to abandon her first try. Well, and on that note, I'm Sally Pierce, and you've been listening to Upfront. 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
6: This week, just say you were in charge of the NDIS. What would you add and what would you cut to pay for it?
5: With the proposed changes to the scheme being debated in Parliament, what would you, our choir of angels, do differently?
6: As we always say at this point, please do get in touch with the show whether you have experience of any of the issues covered on this week's episode of Studio One, or if you feel there's something we should be talking about. You never know, your story and insight may help someone who's dealing with something similar.
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5: Hello, Lizzie. How are we going?
6: I'm tired, but I'm good. I'm here. I'm alive. That's about all I can say.
5: Yeah. Well, you've been doing silly stuff like running around, which... those days are long past as far as I'm concerned. Yes, you've found the joys of recovery from a 10K run.
6: Yes, I have. Might I say that it was the first time I was ever able to do 10Ks without having to walk.
5: Woohoo! Well done.
6: So I was very excited, and that's a win in my book.
5: So they supplied you a wheelchair after you finished, though?
6: Sadly, they did not, and I still had to walk the 200 metres from the finish line to the car.
5: Oh,
6: and believe it or not, that was the hardest part of the day.
5: It would be. yes. Once you stop moving, that's when you start hurting.
6: Yes, indeed.
5: And talking of hurting, we're looking at the NDIS again today. What I found interesting was
7: early in the year, we were doing research for our nice fluff piece on eating out,
5: but no one could stop talking about the NDIS and the reforms. So sure enough, I had the brilliant idea of, okay, let's do a show on that. And there were surprisingly few people that wanted to talk about it.
6: I know. I found this to be really odd because usually you can't get people to shut up about the NDIS. Everybody has an opinion. Mm-hmm. Everybody wants to come out of the woodwork and express that opinion. But this week it was like,
5: Yeah,
6: I don't know.
5: We're facing mid-year malaise, I think, and things will probably pick up in August. But at the moment everyone's relieved that the financial year has ended and maybe working on their tax returns.
6: I like the word malaise. It's a good word.
5: It is. I looked it up in a dictionary.
6: Did you?
5: Yeah, I did, yes. All right, so we will start out with a voice from the grave, as it were. What is interesting here is, well, of course, Elise didn't know we were going to do this episode, but she's kind of answered the questions anyway, hasn't she?
6: Yes, in a way. This clip that we're about to play was actually recorded before the federal budget was announced, but some of Elise's comments I find to be quite apt. They're quite accurate as to what's going on at the moment. So I thought, why not include them? And because I know that she would love to be a part of a show about this particular topic. So take it away, Elise and Kirsten.
8: I do think now with all the changes and all the sudden rules and everything that's going on, I think it's very dangerous territory. I actually, to be honest, recently took out a fairly sizable bank loan to get some equipment I needed.
1: And we see a lot of that. We see people who are going, I really need X, Y, and Z, but I'm not going to want to rock the boat. You know, what Kirsten needed was substantial. And, you know, it's like, it's just easy to go to the bank and get the loan.
8: I think it's very dangerous territory at the moment. And I do think that there's so many areas that are just, as I often say to Elise, I'm like, I just want to let sleeping dogs lie.
1: Somebody recently referred to the NDIS to me recently as a political hot potato. And suffice it to say, when this person said it to me, I thought, you've just nailed it, because the Liberals could have done a few things to it and probably should have, but it really should have been designed better when it first started. You know, I first logged on to do my first NDIS claim back in 2018, and I'm going, well, I've been told I need to use a provider with an ABN, and I've been told they're not supposed to be my family. Well, that's all good. Ticks in all these boxes. Well, where's the proof of purchase? You know, I was expecting to be uploading a receipt or an invoice. I could have written anything in that claim. You know, so of course people are going to fraud it, and people did fraud it. So what do you think is going to happen? Exactly what I predicted would happen. And that is, you'll get a change of government. They'll go fraud, fraud, fraud, fraud, fraud, fraud, fraud. Let's go cut, cut, cut, cut, cut. Let's stick it into the media like that. And it's all clickbait for the headline writers. And next thing you know, you've got all this narrative out there in the normal media saying how the NDIS is going to blow up the budget, and we could be spending more on the NDIS than we are defence. So what do you think the public's going to do? They're going to go, oh, yes, isn't that terrible? I'm going to cut down on the fraud of the NDIS. But this, you know, one-size-fits-all solution, which is what governments tend to do, they're actually in many ways punishing the honest people.
6: Well, Elise, I couldn't have said it better myself, to be honest, because we are seeing that at the moment. We are seeing headlines in the mainstream media, and we are seeing, you know, articles where it's been said, you know, like social and community participation funding is being used to pay for coffee and haircuts.
5: Indeed, yes.
6: And we're going to speak to Jodie next, who speaks on this issue as well. But it is a problem when the media gets a hold of something sensational and drives the point home even further. And at the moment, I feel like people with a disability aren't being viewed in a very positive lens in the public eye.
5: Well, I am going to broadcast a section from the Powered News Wrap from a few weeks ago, where my colleague Emma actually had a bit to say about that too. What she essentially said is the discourse in the media now has put back disability relations by 20 to 25 years or so.
9: I've got to say, I was talking to Elle Gibbs, who is one of the top disability advocates in the country, the other day. We were just having a nice chat on the phone, just as acquaintances. And I had to say that I'm scared of this deal, and I'm not even on the NDIS, but the fact that there's been so much fearmongering on a political and media scale, that, you know, when they are hearing the reports of people with a disability being abused in the street or harassed, they're just going about their daily lives by passerbys in the street, and it's just, I'm now uncomfortable going out on my own.
5: And that's a whole different discussion, is really, as we've found out ourselves, public perception of disability isn't as positive as we'd like to think it is.
6: No. And, you know, it's funny, we spoke to Emma Bennison in the first week of June, and she said the same thing. The media is skewing the view of people with disability in a negative way. And people are getting this idea that we are using the NDIS for fraudulent purposes. But the thing is, people with disability aren't just a burden on society as people tend to think that we are, or as the media is painting us to be. We are contributing and productive members of society. We work, we raise children, we have families, we contribute to the economy, and we have just as much right as any other human to be able to access the community and participate on a daily basis in activities that we like doing, just as anybody else would.
5: Media do what they do, which is find a complex subject and give us a simple answer to it.
6: I mean, that's the problem too. And I tend to find, and I don't know if you'd agree with me, but the people that hold a negative perception of people with disability are usually people who have no lived experience of it. They don't have any friends or family or people close to them with disability, therefore it's not in their everyday sort of circles, and therefore they don't know about it. And people tend to make snap judgments about things they don't know about. That's just human nature, really.
5: So let us now see what Jodie has to say.
6: So I'll start off by asking you, how much of an understanding do you have on the legislation that's being passed at the moment?
10: I would say I don't have a complete overview of it. I am in the middle of a NDIS hearing myself, so my bandwidth is a little bit narrow at the moment, but I have seen quite a few posts. So I do have, you know, a bit of an understanding where it looks like they want to cut everybody's social and community budget by 50%.
6: Yeah, and there's been a lot of uproar about that. I mean, what are your thoughts, and why is social and community participation so important?
10: It's very important. It's almost like they want us to be not seen and not heard. You know, since the NDIS came out or was implemented, lots of people have had a chance to do things that they wouldn't ordinarily get to do. Just participating in the community, and you see lots of uneducated people on social media saying, oh, we're paying for them to go out and have a coffee. No, you're not paying for them to go out and have a coffee. The participants are paying for the coffee, but the fact that we actually get to leave the house to go and have a coffee where we wouldn't previously have had that opportunity, that's what you're paying for. Why shouldn't we be able to get out in the community and participate fully, not just live and, you know, be able to live in your house, but we want to live in a community. We want to be able to be out there and seen by the general public. And, you know, that's the kind of thing that you would have hoped that things like Paralympics, for example, because obviously that's close to my heart, things like the Paralympics bring disabled people to the forefront of other people's minds. And that's what being able to be out in the community should also do for us. You know, we all deserve to be out there, not just locked away in institutions or in houses because we can't physically or in some cases mentally get outside of our own home.
6: For the preface of this show, say you were in charge of the NDIS for a week. Minister Jodie is now in session. What would you add to the NDIS? What do you think needs to be added, and what do you think needs to be cut back to make room?
10: I'll start with cutbacks because I've been thinking about this for a few days, and it's very hard to cut anything in particular because lots of us need different things. The disabled community all have different areas of need. And if I was to say, for example, oh, I'd cut respite. Well, I know a friend whose daughter is severely disabled and has nonverbal anger management issues and whatsoever. She cannot look after her 24/7, 365. She needs respite. So while I might say cut back on respite, that might sound practical for me because I don't have it, don't need it, don't use it, but it's not for somebody else. But I'll tell you one thing that really does get my goat and I would 100% cut is provider travel for non-therapists. So I'm talking about people like gardeners and cleaners charging you travel to come to your house and do that work. I 100% understand and agree and approve providers such as physios or chiros or whatever it might be, psychologists, whatever, coming to your house, because while they're coming to your house, they're out of their office, and that travel time means that they can't see however many extra people in that day, and they've got to balance the books at the end of the day. So I understand that and I appreciate that. That's not a problem. But when you've got gardeners and cleaners charging you travel time to an NDIS client just because in the price guide it says you can charge travel, it doesn't mean you should. If you're a cleaner or a gardener and you're going to a non-NDIS participant's home, you don't

0: right now, to cut community access by 50% is just ludicrous. That's the easy target. You don't do things because they're easy. You do them because they need doing. You know, it's been said, one of the big wigs, ministers, it might have been Mark Butler, I'm not really sure. If we were to prosecute all the fraudsters, we would clog up the court system in Australia for 10 years. Well, and so that's exactly what you should be doing. Why are you penalizing disabled people for being disabled? You need to be penalizing these people that are ripping off the system and rorting the system. That's where it needs to happen. I would like to know, where are the disabled people that either were or still are on the committee? Where are these guys? What are they doing for us? They're supposed to be on there representing us. We haven't heard jack from them. Why are they not trying to show these people what's going on? We've got Senator Jordan Steelejohn doing a pretty good job up there in Parliament, forcing the issue. But where are these other people with the lived experience? Why aren't they out there showing the way? They need to be taking accountability for their positions on the board. They need to be telling them what's going on. You know, everybody wants to get ahead in life. Everybody wants to make a dollar. I get that. But if you're selling your soul to the devil just to placate people in government and whatever, then that's just reprehensible. I would have a completely clean sweep of the people involved with the NDIS. Every single disabled person. We can't stand by and just let this happen.
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2: Okay, so for the record, we actually did cover this on Powered as well. The consultative committee was not consulted on these changes, and quite a number of their members have come out and actually said that. As for the board itself, yes, I agree with her wholeheartedly. The thing that annoys me really about the whole scheme is it was drawn up by a whole bunch of bureaucrats to make it look like it's saving money, but a lot of the supposed budgetary changes actually add more money to it. And I'll give you an example, and that is not paying for items that are generic. So,
3: thank you.
2: Yes.
3: Yep.
2: For example, Meta glasses are not on the NDIS.
3: Amen.
2: Because anyone can buy them.
3: Okay, so I spoke to somebody about this recently. In fact, it was my OT. I was doing my functional capacity assessment. And she said to me the same thing. It's absolutely ludicrous, the fact that they won't spend the money for Meta glasses for people, because to get the Orcam Vision 2020 or whatever the product is called, which is pretty much the same thing, it costs six times the amount.
2: Exactly.
3: A pair of Meta glasses is $500. The Orcam Vision 2020, or I'm not sure if that's their exact name, you'll have to check that one, don't quote me on it, is like $3,000, $4,000. Why would you not just fund the generic thing and save the money?
2: Well, this is what it comes down to. So if we could probably contact someone in Meta and ask them to produce a special lot of glasses for blind people, maybe have an app installed that listens to Vision Australia Radio. Hey, that's a great idea. But they'd charge more for it because it's a limited run. And this is what's happening, is to get around things that we actually need, we end up spending more money. So, I mean, for example, I bought a set of talking scales on Amazon for $40. Now, you can guarantee the NDIS would not pay for that. They would fund the scales that you can buy at Vision Australia or wherever else, which is a lot more.
3: Yeah, exactly. They'd almost double the price, if not more. So let's go back to the Meta glasses, because this is a big problem for me. My husband has been told three times by our support coordinator outright, you cannot get Meta glasses on the NDIS. And she absolutely refuses to touch the issue with a barge pole.
2: Yes.
3: However, Stephen has said, and I have said, we know people who we see on a weekly basis who tell us that they got their Meta glasses on the NDIS. So whilst the NDIS is saying we are not going to fund these equipment because they are generic and non-disabled specific, it appears that that rule only applies to some people and not others, or that there's a way, it suggests that there's a way to work around that loophole.
2: Well, I think initially people were buying it there and then the NDIA clapped down on it. What I would suggest, though, is if someone at the minister's office is listening, we invite them to join us at one stage for a shopping trip. We'll put on a pair of blind glasses, say something that

0: reproduces my eye condition, and we can film them trying to read the unit pricing on the bottom shelf at Coles or Woolies. See how dignified that is, to essentially go down your hands and knees to read prices. That's how life-changing these things actually are.
1: Where are the brain cells of these people?
0: As has been pointed out, we are a microcosm of the people that go through there.
1: Yes, I understand that. I know that, and I get that vision impaired people represent such a small population of the general population that's on the NDIS, but the same things, sort of things, must apply to other people with disabilities, surely. I mean, you can go into the chemist and hire a wheelchair. So why is the NDIS funding wheelchairs? Like, do you know what I mean? It's so silly.
0: And people have had similar arguments for, you know, getting a new wheelchair and things like that is, okay, this thing is still workable, sort of. Why don't you get it repaired? That kind of thing. So this is a problem that is that occurs for everybody. But, yeah, back to my point, though, is a lady with arthritis in her arms couldn't wash the dishes. The occupational therapist said she should be funded for a dishwasher. The NDIA turned her down. But as far as I'm aware, still to this day, they're paying for someone to come in and wash her dishes for her.
1: Oh, precisely.
0: And so that's not sensible. That's not saving money. That's just bloody mindedness.
1: Oh, the same thing with Amy, Stephen's daughter, getting a talking microwave. She's now got a Cobalt speech master, the same as we do. She's had it for years. But when the NDIS first started and she got on it, she was told that she couldn't get a talking microwave. And that's a blind-specific thing.
0: Mm.
1: I don't know why they said she can't get a microwave, but exactly the same thing her support coordinator argued, that because they were willing to pay for someone to come and do meal prep for her, while she still lived in her dad's house, by the way, but she wanted to make things independently, they would rather pay for someone to come and meal prep and cook for her than actually pay for the appliances so that she could do it herself. It's ridiculous. And might I also say that I'm pretty sure that she had to pay out of her own pocket for her Cobalt speech master. I don't think she ended up getting it on the NDIS.
0: And this is, again, the problem. This is how you waste money. So anyway, we're talking of that, I'm going to read out a comment we had on our WhatsApp page, which, dear listener, please, if you want to be part of it, then click on the link that is included in the podcast notes of this show. Anyway, Michael says, what he would eliminate? Needless double, triple handling of reports, FCA, etc., which then get reinterpreted and reassessed at a higher level. I would simplify these reports with dot points rather than lengthy pre-prepared text, ensuring less hours are charged for, minimise the bureaucracy around the system, rather than penalise the participants. Again, overhandling of things. And also, sometimes, because you have to prove that you're disabled, you're wasting money elsewhere as well. To get on the scheme in the first place, I had to go and see an ophthalmologist. And, well, I didn't pay for it. Medicare paid for it.
1: Exactly. So somebody's had to pay for it in the end. I mean, it all comes down to money. You think you're saving money here, but you neglect to figure out where you're hemorrhaging money elsewhere.
0: Yeah, if they want to save money, then cut down on the bureaucracy. Cut down on the triple handling of things. This seems to have become a largely a employment scheme for public servants.
1: Oh, precisely. Yeah, I mean, I can't really comment too much on the double and triple handling of reports because, admittedly, this isn't something I know a lot about. But it does seem apt, and he would know about that because, you know, having worked for the orgs before.
0: Indeed. Anyway, talking of which, who do we have next? We have some little-known bloke called Stephen.
1: Wonder who that is.
2: It needs more people working for it that can relate to the actual clients instead of having to make them jump through hoops to get anything. What I mean by that is it's hard to get any sort of support without having to go through two or three different people. And when you do go finally talk to somebody, it's like they really don't understand what you're trying to push through or what your needs are. And none of them are trained to deal with many disabilities. It's all that they all paint us with the same brush. And well, for me in particular, it's really hard to claim for anything. They just want me to jump through hoops and I hear everybody else getting this and that and the other. You can't have this, you can't have that, you don't need that support. That doesn't fit into your criteria or what your goals are or what you've asked for. I think a lot of people feel like that.
1: So in summary, more people with lived experience higher up and more training in terms of the varying needs of different disabilities, right?
2: Yeah, there you go.
1: In order to train these people and pay these people with lived experience, we're going to have to cut something from the NDIS. Minister Easton, what would you cut?
2: Well, first of all, the NDIS needs to be scrutinised. It needs to start looking at corruption at the highest level, and I mean government levels, or whatever that would look like. Whoever is the big bosses upstairs, whoever's getting money under the table or whatever deals here and there, that needs to stop. What is happening these days, I find, is that they're not going after the corruption where it starts. They're going after the little people who ask for this and that and the other.
0: Okay, so as we finish off, I will say my suggested change as well. And that is, how about they crack down on providers charging the maximum rate for everything? How about they look at what a generic provider charges and say, right, that's how much you charge too. $240 an hour is a lot of money.
1: For anybody.
0: Indeed.
1: I mean, see, this is, again, this is a problem because I actually spoke to a support worker about this who has their own business. And their excuse for charging the maximum rate was, oh, yes, but I've got staff to pay and the costs of keeping a company up and running. Okay, maybe I can understand it in that sense, but there are a lot of sole traders and independent support workers out there that are also charging that amount of money. So I agree with you, Sam, in that there should be a massive audit. We need to find out why these people are charging the maximum rates. Do they need to be charging the maximum rates as well?
0: Is it ethical? I mean, if you're sending a cleaner out to clean a house, you can guarantee that cleaner's not been seeing that full maximum rate. It's going straight to the company. But that company is not charging the same fees to a non-NDIS participant. So that's fraud.
1: And then you've also got to address the fact that there are a lot of companies that have sprung up just to defraud the NDIS, or companies that have sprung up since the NDIS has been in session, I guess, to serve people who have that funding. Like, everybody seems to be keen to help you if you've got NDIS funding, but if you don't.
0: I think any of our listeners who are actually on the scheme will have seen the adverts and would have been directly advertised to for services as well. So they're a rather predatory bunch. So, yes, by all means, do cut back on certain things, but look carefully. And maybe not cut back on the things that we actually need to survive, and prosecute a few people that are actually ripping the system off.
1: Yeah, do some research.
0: Indeed. With that, that is a wrap for this week. A big thank you to Jody, Michael, Stephen, Kirsten, and the late, great Elise Lonsdale.
1: And of course, a big thanks to you for listening. 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
1: From the bathroom to the kitchen, we ask a few friends about the technology they use to thrive and survive around the home.
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13: Thank you for joining us for Talking Vision. Over the next little while, we'll be highlighting some of the wonderful interviews Sam completed during his time hosting Talking Vision. On today's program, we have interviews with Tafadzwa Niyamuziwa, William Chen, and also a reader recommended from Francis Keeland. Now, over to Sam.
14: I'm here today with Tafadzwa Niyamuziwa, one of the Holman Prize winners, a $25,000 prize awarded to three lucky winners every year for their contributions and ideas which are set to benefit the blind and low vision community. Tafadzwa, thank you so much for joining us today and congratulations.
15: Hi Sam, thank you so much for hosting me, and yeah, thank you very much.
14: You're the founder and the director of Shine On Africa, which has been in action for 10 years now. So could you tell our listeners all about Shine On Africa and the work they do?
15: Okay, so when I became blind and I was in Zimbabwe, you know, I had a lot of questions for myself, but I had no answers. So this is what gave me the hope of starting on Shine On Africa, whereby I set it up to train blind people in order to allow them to access technology, because the world has become a global vision, and IT, everything is found on the internet, and the world is based now on more technology. So we thought, no, why don't we train the blind people to be able to access technology? And then we also looked at the issue of advocating for equal opportunities for persons with disabilities, like their rights. We also looked at the issue of their health, you know, issues like sports, issues like HIV and AIDS, you know, that involves, because at the end of the day, persons with disabilities are also affected at the end of the day. So this is what actually gave me the dream to start Shine On Africa, you know, but to be able to make an impact, you know, in the small little way that I could, yeah.
14: Yeah, and, you know, it is this impact and the work that you have done within the disability community, which has seen you become one of the three winners of the yearly Holman Prize. So congratulations again. Can you describe what it was like to be one of the winners when you found out?
15: Yeah. Okay, I first just want to thank the Holman Prize from the Lighthouse in San Francisco in America for coming up with such a competition. It is so empowering. It gives someone else who's blind hope and a vision. I'll tell you this, Sam, I was so over the moon. I had to dance, I had to jump, I had to sing. It was just like, wow. Because when I actually read about the Holman Prize, I looked at it, I studied what exactly they were looking for, and then compared it with what I had in my mind or the vision that I had, and I said, okay, I'm gonna go for this. And I say to myself, I'm going to win this competition, because I believe that I am a winner. You know, when I get into a competition, I go with the spirit of a winner, you know. So yeah, the whole journey and the process was all exciting, you know. It was challenging, exciting, but you need to keep pushing, you need to keep going.
14: And I guess to understand the vision and the idea that you do have and that you now are able to get that one step closer to fulfilling, I understand your passion for radio and for being a DJ goes back quite some way. So could you tell us about how that all started?
15: So when I got blind in 2009, I first asked myself a question that, now that I'm blind, what do I do? What is it that I can do? What is it I'm passionate about? So I then said, I've always wanted to do radio. I've always wanted to be a DJ. And I've been keeping this this talent and ability in me for a while. So I just then moved from one side of the world to the other side. And that's when I started trying to figure out, okay, if you're blind, how do you become a DJ? How do you become a radio presenter? How do you become a radio host? I went for some auditions in Zimbabwe. I was told I never made it. I had journalists following me and saying to me, no, you did a good audition. But what you felt, what happened was just stigma and discrimination. That was then the auditions. Until finally, I went to one radio station in Zimbabwe, and I said to them, just give me the opportunity. Let me try it out and let's see how it goes. When they gave me the opportunity, boom, I just went. So the journey has been exciting, interesting, challenging. And then you actually figure out that there are jobs that are being said that are only meant for the blind. Like, for example, I'm going to be using Zimbabwe as an example. Most people in Zimbabwe are only expected, if you're blind, either be a teacher or be a telephone operator. Like you work at the call center or at the reception. And I said, no. I think people with disabilities also have got their own abilities that they want to do. So I said, the same challenge that I face to get to radio, I do not want someone else to face the same challenge. I want them to be what? To have an easy way to mainstream radio. So that's when I had this whole idea to say, let us have a radio station that will be broadcasting online, but we'll use the studio to train the raw talent and able to equip persons with disabilities and give them a platform, a voice, and to also empower them to be able to walk on their own 2 feet.
14: And it's really fantastic to hear about you bringing your lived experience with the challenges and the obstacles that you have faced when pursuing your dream of becoming a radio presenter and a DJ. What sort of things have you found have been of benefit to you? People may be wondering out there, how does somebody become a radio presenter or a DJ when they are blind? Maybe there's some people out there who are in the same situation who are thinking, it's too hard for me, or people have said no a lot of times. How do I sort of overcome this barrier?
15: Okay, so Sam, one of the biggest challenges that we have in the world is attitude.
14: Yes.
15: Okay, so I often say this to a lot of people, don't think for me, but ask me how we can do it. I'm the one who's got the solution. Or if you talk to me and I talk to you, we can negotiate, we come up with a solution. So the thing is, out there is the interesting thing is a lot of technologies out there, and there's more technology that is coming to enable you to actually become an independent broadcaster. I use softwares, and I just use a laptop that everybody else uses, and I'm able to do every other thing that I can do. I've worked on a radio station, you understand, and I've been doing a research to say, how does one person actually do online radio? So each and every other day, I'm figuring out new softwares, new systems. I'm consulting other people who are in the field to really figure out and find out how it can be done. And each and every other day, I'm figuring out new things. So it's never too late to do anything. If you just believe in it, just do your own research, find out who's doing it, who's that person who can give me more information, and definitely you'll be able to make it. So in short, this is what I'll actually say. Just get out there. Information is out there. Do your research and you get the exact things, tools that you're looking for. As much as I'm also saying to software developers, you know, that as you make your softwares, work with the blind in mind, you know. Think of a software which is just universal, whereby it can be used by the blind and by the sighted, so that we don't leave anybody behind and people don't feel that, no, I can't use this software, or people are limited. I believe in an inclusive society where one thing is made for everyone.
14: It's so exciting to hear stories like this, especially as a host and a producer myself with low vision. And, you know, hearing these stories is just fantastic every time I have the opportunity to speak with somebody who is pursuing their dream like you are right now. And it's really amazing to hear all the messages out there that you've been able to share with people and, you know, the ways that you've overcome misconceptions that do unfortunately still pervade in society about people with disability. So it's, you know, such important work you are doing. And, you know, in regards to that work that you are doing, the Holman Prize, as we mentioned, does bring you closer to your dream of opening recording studios in Zimbabwe and Uganda that will employ and train blind and low vision people to become radio presenters. So, you know, what does it mean for you to see this becoming a reality after so many years, and now it's sort of you have that extra impetus because of that that funding from the Holman Prize?
15: Most of the time, people with disabilities, we've got visions, we've got dreams, but we fail to realize this dream because of lack of funding or lack of experience and everything. You know, I always look back to myself and I say, I've come far away, and this is so amazing to be able to see me realize one of my dreams and my vision, and just leaving that footprint on this earth, you know, whereby you inspire the next generation that it can be done, and it should be done, and it should be done by you and by me. So I know the whole implementation of this whole project is going to be exciting. It's going to be challenges. You discover certain things, one or two things will change. But the whole idea at the end of the day is I'm looking at the bigger picture. What is it that we want to do? How is it that we can get blind people, low vision people, being able to live their own lives and live their dreams? Because I believe you can use radio either as a hobby, as a career. If you're given the opportunity, it's good. But if you're not given the opportunity, you never discover the ability or the capability that one has. So for me, I'm quite interested about this. And I'm taking up the challenge, and I want to see what's going to be happening, because yeah, very soon we'll be shining like stars.
14: I love that. That is fantastic. And, you know, how can people follow your journey and follow the project over the next year or so?
15: So if they go to 360 Degrees with Nyams, that's on Facebook and on YouTube. So Nyams spelled as N-Y-A-M-Z, 360 Degrees with Nyams. Or they can just go and look for a Facebook page, Galaxy Radio, Inc., I-N-C. Or they should watch out for the radio that's going to be up and running. Right now we're up and running, but we just got some music in the background. So they go to galaxyradio.net. So www.galaxyradio.net. They'll be following the whole project, the whole dream, and the whole vision. It's making an impact in people's lives, and we change the world, and we'll be able to leave a footprint.
14: That's a wonderful note to end on, Tafadzwa. Thank you so much. I've been speaking today with Tafadzwa Nyamuziwa, one of the three Holman Prize winners for his work within the disabled community in Zimbabwe and all around Africa.
13: 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Today we are highlighting some of the great interviews Sam conducted while hosting Talking Vision. Now over to Sam for his interview with William Chen.
14: Our next guest is a researcher from Monash University, currently exploring a PhD topic regarding accessible transport for members of the blind and low vision community in Australia. His name's William Chen. You might have heard his voice before. He's back on Talking Vision to have a chat with us today about some workshops he'll be holding later on in the year. So let's hear from him now. Will, welcome back to Talking Vision. It's great to have you.
9: Thank you, Sam. Lovely to have this opportunity again to talk about my research.
14: Well, since the last time we caught up, it would be about 12 months ago, what have you been up to in that time?
9: So from that time till now, we've been really busy on putting together our research findings from the study that we ran last year on AI used by the blind and vision community to assist with travel or orientation and mobility. We've just submitted to a conference to publish our findings, but just to skim over it, we found a really large uptake of AI or generative AI use from the community. And what's really interesting is that we've found a couple of participants who have used generative AI to access public transport related information. And out of that, we found that public transport information, a lot of the times relate to real-time info. And this is a perceived shortcoming of what generative AI tools could do, because a lot of the times it gives you outdated information. So what we're pivoting now is really looking at how the community accesses information around public transport, but also potentially could AI play a role in assisting that process.
14: And let's have a bit of a chat about that new research project around accessible public transport. How much has it dovetailed into the previous project that you've been involved with? Have you found there's been significantly different fields or issues that you're tackling, or is it much the same but from different angles?
9: I think it's much the same from different angles. So our previous take was we wanted to look at the journey holistically, which has been really rare inside the research space, where you look at the planning stage, the journey stage, and the post-journey stage, and you look at how these stages are interconnected, because your planning stage informs about what you have to do while you're embarking on your journey. And the information you gather while you're embarking on your journey informs your post-journey reflection on, hey, did that work? Am I going to embark on the same journey again, or should I take a different route? So we see it as a cyclical nature. And in public transit space, it's almost the same, where you have the planning stage where it's looking up information about the services you want to embark, and it's about getting to stops or transit hubs, waiting for the services, getting on the service, knowing when to get off, and also having this reflection stage at the end. So it's almost similar, identical to the way we looked at it before, but it's just got a bit more granularity to it. So there's a bit more, I suppose, sub-stages to the different stages of travel. And what we're also really interested now is looking at how these smaller sub-stages can be interconnected or be assisted with technology to make it seem more seamless.
14: Okay. Now, just to go into a bit of detail about the project itself and how long it's been running for, what's been the progress like with the latest research project, and what have you found out so far that's been quite interesting from your standpoint?
9: So far, this is very much in its early stages, at least for this current study about public transport.
14: Sure.
9: But in terms of what we have found is that we've found that the different parties or stakeholders involved within the public transport sphere, such as the operators, the department, government, as well as the commuters, we all very much have the same intent. We want public transport to be as easy to use as possible. But what we've also found through research is that these different stakeholders, we have different values and we have different priorities. And this is one of the biggest reasons why barriers still exist in public transport. And that's because, for example, operators have budget constraints. They lack the transparency to really understand what the communities really want or what the commuters really want. And what we really want to achieve through our research is interviewing different stakeholders. So we're not just bringing in the perspectives of the blind and vision community, but we're also wanting to speak with public transport authorities, departments, and operators to then really see how technology can mediate the different value conflicts or tensions that arise and really understand how we can break down some of the barriers of accessing public transport.
14: Absolutely. Well, let's have a bit of a chat about that public outreach and those workshops, Will. Tell us a bit about the workshops and what shape they will take and how people can get involved if they're interested.
9: Yeah, of course. So we're planning on running in-person, hybrid or online workshops to understand how the community engage with public transport, the tools that the community uses, and what are some of the gaps that exist in the network or in some of the tools. These workshops will run anywhere between 60 minutes to 90 minutes. We do have reimbursements offered. The reimbursements would be $60 Australian dollars or 40 USD per hour per rata rate, depending on the amount of time that the workshop takes. And if it's in person, it's slightly higher to compensate for the time and travel costs associated. So if it's in person, it's around $80 per hour per hour AED. And so the in-person workshops would be conducted either at Monash University Clayton campus or Monash University Caulfield campus. If it's online, it'll be conducted via Zoom. And if you would like to get in contact with us to be a part of this workshop, feel free to reach out to us via email on william.chen, that is william.chen at monash.edu, and we'll reply with a short 2 minutes pre-workshop survey just to understand you a bit better so we can schedule workshops around your preferences.
14: And Will, who can participate in these workshops?
9: Great question, Sam. We're looking for blind or vision individuals who are 18 and above, and most importantly, who have either used or not used public transport. So we also would like to hear from you if you currently don't use public transport, but perhaps you've used it before. And it'd be really interesting for us to find out exactly what stopped you from continuing using public transport.
14: Okay, perfect. Well, Will, I might get in touch and take part. I think this sounds like a fantastic initiative. So look forward to having a chat with you in a little while, but always great to have a chat with you in any case. And thank you very much for your time today. It was great to catch up and hear about your research.
9: Thank you so much, Sam, again, for this opportunity. And I would love for you to be a part of the study.
14: That was William Chen there, researcher from Monash University, having a chat with me today about accessible public transport.
13: Lastly, here is Francis with a reader recommended.
16: If you would like to indulge in a little bit of mystery reading, you can't go wrong with Sarah Bailey and her novel Into the Night. Troubled and brilliant, Detective Sergeant Gemma Woodstock finds herself lost and alone after a recent move to Melbourne, broken-hearted by the decisions she's had to make. Her new workplace is a minefield, and the partner she has been assigned is uncommunicative and often hostile. When a homeless man is murdered and Gemma is put on the case, she can't help feeling a connection with the victim and the lonely and isolated life he led, despite being in the middle of a bustling city. Then a movie star is killed in bizarre circumstances on the set of a major film shoot, and Gemma and her partner, Detective Sergeant Nick Fleet, have to put aside their differences to unravel the mysteries surrounding the actor's life and death. Who could commit such a brazen crime, and who stands to profit from it? Far too many people, and none of them can be trusted. Let's hear a sample now of Into the Night by Sarah Bailey. It's narrated by Kate Hosking.
17: Freezing air slices my lungs every time I breathe. I walk to the other side of the tunnel in an attempt to shift blood into my numb feet. I peer into its black depths. I assume it's just a long stretch of concrete and rubbish, shelter for rats and mice that eventually merges with other concrete passages running underneath unsuspecting roads and buildings. Faded graffiti hugs the curved wall. The colourful scrawls harshly exposed by a mobile spotlight and fresh police tape across the entrance is taut, barely shaking in the breeze. The nearby asphalt path is slick with recent rain. High above, a plump moon peers down at the blunt edges of the city. As the white puffs exit my mouth, I think about how much grittier the crime scenes always seem here than they did in Smithson. So much more sinister somehow. I was drifting into my second hour of sleep when the call came through. A fatal attack in Carlton. Putting the phone down, I threw a glance at the lightly snoring man in the giant bed beside me. I slipped out of the warm cocoon, stumbled into the small lounge, then quietly pulled on the clothes I'd stripped off only an hour earlier. After easing the door shut, I made my way to the lift and rushed through the gleaming lobby, eyes on the floor, before jumping into a cab. The city is smaller at night, and less than 15 minutes later I'm staring into the face of a dead man, the wind biting at my nose and ears. My body aches for rest. I taste wine on my breath. Sex is still fresh on my skin. I pull my wool coat tighter around me and shake my head, forcing my brain to accept that for the next few hours at least, sleep is out of the question. The forensics officers are silent as they go about their business, glowing in their puffy white uniforms. Their jaws are set as they pluck items from the ground with gloved hands and tweezers, dropping them carefully into evidence bags, their experienced eyes taking in the story of the scene. All I can hear is the endless buzz of the sprawling night. I jump slightly as a camera flash lights up the dingy surrounds, once, twice, again, and it reminds me of a music video. But in place of curvy dancing silhouettes, there is only the profile of the victim, his head hanging forward into his lap, his back hard against the wall.
16: 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If you'd like to contact the library, their phone number is 1300 654 656. That's 1300 654 656. 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
4: 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And just a warning that today's program may contain language which some listeners could find offensive.
5: ISIS Audiobooks presents an unabridged recording of Only Time Will Tell, written by Jeffrey Archer and read by Roger Allam and Amelia Fox. The moral right of the author has been asserted. 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
6: One morning, after Bob had dropped off his wares, Maisie thought he looked a little forlorn, so she sat him down and poured him a cup of coffee. He confessed to her that he was suffering from the same cash flow problems she'd experienced in her first year, but he was confident things would soon look up, as he'd recently been taken on by two new shops, although he stressed how much he owed to Maisie for giving him his first break. As the weeks passed, these morning coffee breaks became something of a ritual. Even so, Maisie couldn't have been more surprised when Bob asked her out on a date, as she considered theirs to be a professional relationship. He had bought tickets for Glamorous Night, a new musical that was playing at the Hippodrome, which Maisie had hoped Patrick might take her to. She thanked Bob, but said she didn't want to spoil their relationship. She would have liked to add that there were already two men in her life, a 15-year-old who was worrying about his acne, and an Irishman who only visited Bristol once a month and didn't seem to realise she was in love with him. Bob didn't take no for an answer, and a month later Maisie was even more embarrassed when he presented her with a marcassite brooch. She kissed him on the cheek and wondered how he'd found out it was her birthday. That evening she placed the brooch in a drawer and might have forgotten about it if other gifts hadn't followed at regular intervals. Patrick seemed amused by his rival's persistence, and over dinner one night he reminded Maisie that she was a good-looking woman with prospects. Maisie didn't laugh. "It's got to stop," she said. "Then why don't you find another supplier?" "Because good ones are a lot harder to find than lovers. In any case, Bob's reliable. His cakes are the best in town, and his prices are lower than any of his competitors."
7: "And he's in love with you," said Patrick. "Don't tease, Patrick. It's got to stop."
6: "I'll tell you something far more important that's got to stop," said Patrick, bending down and opening his briefcase.
7: "May I remind you," said Maisie, "that we're meant to be having a romantic candle-lit dinner together, not talking business."
6: "I'm afraid this can't wait," he said, placing a sheaf of papers on the table. "These are your accounts for the past 3 months, and they don't make happy reading."
7: "But I thought you said things have been looking up."
6: "So they have. You've even managed to keep your outgoings within the limit recommended by the bank, but inexplicably, your income has dropped during the same period."
7: "How's that possible?" said Maisie. "We did a record number of covers last month."
6: "That's why I decided to check carefully through all your bills and receipts for the past month. They just don't add up. I've come to the sad conclusion, Maisie, that one of your waitresses must have a hand in the till. It's common enough in the catering trade. It usually turns out to be the barman or the head waiter, but once it starts, there's no way of stopping it until you find the person responsible and sack them. If you don't identify the culprit fairly soon, you're going to have another year without showing a profit,
7: and you won't be able to pay back one penny of the bank loan, let alone start reducing your overdraft.
6: What do you advise?
7: You'll have to keep a closer eye on all your staff in future, until one of them gives herself away.
6: How will I know which one it is?
7: There are several signs to look out for, said Patrick. Someone who's living beyond their means. Perhaps wearing a new coat or an expensive piece of jewellery, or taking a holiday they wouldn't normally be able to afford. She'll probably tell you she's got a new boyfriend, but...
6: Oh, hell, said Maisie. I think I know who it might be.
7: Who?
6: Karen. She's only been with me a few months, and recently she's been going up to London on her weekends off. Last Monday she turned up at work wearing a new scarf and a pair of leather gloves that made me feel quite envious.
7: Don't jump to any conclusions, said Patrick, but keep a close eye on her. She's pocketing the tips, or she's got her hands in the till, or both. And one thing I can promise you, it won't stop. In most cases, the thief becomes more and more confident until they're finally caught. You need to stop it, and stop it quickly, before she puts you out of business.
6: Maisie hated having to spy on her staff. After all, she'd chosen most of the younger ones herself, while the older ones had been at Tilly's for years. She kept an especially close eye on Karen, but there weren't any obvious signs that she was stealing. But then, as Patrick had warned her, thieves are more cunning than honest people, and there was no way Maisie could keep an eye on her all the time. And then the problem solved itself. Karen handed in her notice, announcing that she was engaged and would be joining her fiancé in London at the end of the month. Maisie thought her engagement ring was quite exquisite, although she could only wonder who'd paid for it. But she dismissed the thought, relieved she would now have one less problem to worry about. But when Patrick returned to Bristol a few weeks later, he warned Maisie that her monthly income had dropped again, so it couldn't have been Karen.
7: "Is it time to call in the police?" Maisie asked.
6: "Not yet. The last thing you need are any false accusations or rumours that will only cause ill feeling among your staff. The police may well flush out the thief, but before they do, you could lose some of your best staff who won't like being under suspicion. And you can also be sure that some of the customers will find out, and you don't need that.
7: How much longer can I afford to go on like this?
6: Let's give it another month. If we haven't found out who it is by then, you'll have to call in the police." He gave her a huge smile.
7: "Now let's stop talking business, and try to remember we're meant to be celebrating your birthday."
6: "That was 2 months ago," she said, "and if it hadn't been for Bob, you wouldn't even have known."
7: Patrick opened his briefcase once again, but this time he produced a royal blue box with Swan's familiar logo on it. He passed it across to Maisie, who took her time opening it to find a pair of black leather gloves and a woolen scarf in the traditional Burberry pattern.
6: "So you're the one who's been robbing me blind," said Maisie, as she threw her arms around him. Patrick didn't respond.
7: "What's the matter?" asked Maisie.
6: "I have another piece of news."
7: Maisie looked into his eyes and wondered what else could possibly be going wrong at Tilly's.
6: "I've been promoted. I'm to be the new deputy manager of our head office in Dublin. I'll be tied to my desk most of the time, so somebody else will be taking my place over here. I'll still be able to visit you, but not that often."
7: Maisie lay in his arms and cried all night. She had thought she wouldn't want to get married again, until the man she loved was no longer available.
6: She turned up late for work the following morning to find Bob waiting on the doorstep. Once she'd opened the front door, he began to unload the morning delivery from his van.
7: "I'll be with you in a moment," said Maisie, as she disappeared into the staff washroom.
6: She'd said her last goodbyes to Patrick as he boarded a train at Temple Meads, when she'd burst into tears again. She must have looked a sight, and didn't want the regulars to think anything was wrong.
7: "Never bring your personal problems to work," Miss Tilly had often reminded her staff. The customers have enough problems of their own without having to worry about yours. Maisie looked in the mirror. Her makeup was a mess. Damn, she said out loud when she realized she'd left her handbag on the counter. As she walked back into the shop to retrieve it, she suddenly felt sick. Bob was standing with his back to her, one hand in the till. She watched as he stuffed a handful of notes and coins into a trouser pocket, closed the till quietly, and then went back to his van to pick up another tray of cakes. Maisie knew exactly what Patrick would have advised. She walked into the cafe and stood by the till as Bob strolled back through the door. He was not carrying a tray, but a small red leather box. He gave her a huge smile and fell on one knee. "You will leave the premises right now, Bob Burrows," Maisie said in a tone that surprised even her. "If I ever see you anywhere near my tea shop again, I will call the police." She expected a stream of explanations or expletives, but Bob simply stood up, put the money he'd stolen back on the counter, and left without a word. Maisie collapsed onto the nearest chair just as the first member of staff arrived. "Good morning, Mrs. Clifton. Nice weather for the time of year." Chapter 18. Whenever a thin brown envelope dropped through the letterbox at number 27, Maisie assumed it was from Bristol Grammar School and would probably be another bill for Harry's tuition fees plus any extras, as the Bristol municipal charities liked to describe them. She always called into the bank on the way home to deposit the day's takings in the business account and her share of the tips in a separate account, described as Harry's, hoping that at the end of each quarter she would have enough to cover the next bill from BGS. Maisie ripped open the envelope, and although she couldn't read every word of the letter, recognised the signature and above it the figures £37.10. It was going to be a close-run thing. But after Mr. Holcombe had read Harry's latest report to her, she had to agree with him it was proving to be a good investment. "Mind you," Mr. Holcombe had warned her, "the outgoings aren't going to be any less when the time comes for him to leave school." "Why not?" Maisie asked. "He shouldn't find it hard to get a job after all that education, and then he can start paying his own bills." Mr. Holcombe shook his head sadly, as if one of his less attentive pupils had failed to grasp a point. "I'm rather hoping that when he leaves Bristol, he'll want to go up to Oxford and read English." "How long will that take?" asked Maisie. 3, possibly 4 years. "He should have read an awful lot of English by then." "Certainly enough to get a job." Maisie laughed. "Perhaps he'll end up a schoolmaster like you." "He's not like me," said Mr. Holcombe. "If I had to guess, he'll end up as a writer." "Can you make a living as a writer?" "Certainly, if you're successful. But if that doesn't work out, you could be right. He might end up a schoolmaster like me." "I'd like that," Maisie said, missing the irony. She placed the envelope in her bag. When she called into the bank after work that afternoon, she would have to make sure there was at least £37.10 in Harry's account before she could consider writing out a cheque for the full amount. "Only the bank makes money when you are overdrawn," Patrick had told her. The school had occasionally given her 2 or 3 weeks' grace in the past, but Patrick had explained that, like the tea shop, they would also have to balance their books at the end of each term. Maisie didn't have long to wait for her tram, and once she had taken her seat, her thoughts returned to Patrick. She would never admit to anyone, even her mother, how much she missed him. Her thoughts were interrupted by a fire engine overtaking the tram. Some of the passengers stared out of the window to follow its progress. Once it was out of sight, Maisie turned her attention to

0: more than enough time to open the tea shop and be ready to serve her first customer by 8. It always pleased her to find a little queue waiting on the pavement as she turned the closed sign to open. Just before she reached the high street, another fire engine shot past, and she could now see a plume of black smoke rising high into the sky. But it wasn't until she turned into Broad Street that her heart began to beat faster. The 3 fire engines and a police car were parked in a semicircle outside Tilly's. Maisie began to run.
1: "No, no, it can't be Tilly's," she shouted.
0: And then she spotted several members of her staff standing in a group on the other side of the road. One of them was crying. Maisie was only a few yards from where the front door used to be when a policeman stepped in her path and prevented her from going any further.
1: "But I'm the owner," she protested, as she stared in disbelief at the smoking embers of what had once been the most popular tea shop in the city.
0: Her eyes watered, and she began to cough as the thick black smoke enveloped her. She stared at the charred remains of the once gleaming counter, while a layer of ash covered the floor where the chairs and tables with their spotless white tablecloths had stood when she'd locked up the previous evening.
2: "I'm very sorry, madam," said the policeman, "but for your own safety, I must ask you to join your staff on the other side of the road."
0: Maisie turned her back on Tilly's and reluctantly began to cross the road. Before she reached the other side, she saw him standing on the edge of the crowd. The moment their eyes met, he turned and walked away. Detective Inspector Blakemore opened his notebook and looked across the table at the suspect.
2: "Can you tell me where you were at around 3 o'clock this morning, Mrs. Clifton?"
3: "I was at home in bed," Maisie replied.
2: "Is there anyone who can verify that?"
3: "If by that, Detective Inspector, you mean was anyone in bed with me at the time, the answer is no. Why do you ask?"
0: The policeman made a note, which gave him a little more time to think. Then he said,
2: "I'm trying to find out if anyone else was involved."
3: "Involved in what?" asked Maisie.
2: "Arson," he replied, watching her carefully.
1: "But who would want to burn down Tilly's?" Maisie demanded.
2: "I was rather hoping you might be able to assist me on that point," said Blakemore.
0: He paused, hoping Mrs. Clifton would add something that she would later regret. But she said nothing. Detective Inspector Blakemore couldn't make up his mind if Mrs. Clifton was a very cool customer or simply naive. He knew one person who would be able to answer that question. Mr. Frampton rose from behind his desk, shook hands with Maisie, and motioned her towards a chair.
2: "I was so sorry to hear about the fire at Tilly's," he said. "Thank God no one was hurt." Maisie hadn't been thanking God a lot lately.
0: "I do hope the building and contents were comprehensively insured," he added.
2: "Oh, yes," said Maisie. "Thanks to Mr. Casey, it was well covered. But unfortunately, the insurance company is refusing to pay out a penny until the police can confirm that I was not involved."
0: "I can't believe the police think you're a suspect," said Frampton.
2: "With my financial problems," said Maisie, "who can blame them?"
0: "It will only be a matter of time before they work out that's a ridiculous suggestion."
2: "I don't have any time," said Maisie, "which is why I've come to see you. I've got to find a job. And when we last met in this room, I recall you saying that if I ever wanted to come back to the Royal—"
0: "And I meant it," interrupted Mr. Frampton. "But I can't give you your old position back because Susan's doing an excellent job. And I've recently taken on 3 of Tilly's staff, so I don't have any vacancies in the Palm Court. The only position I have available at the moment is hardly worthy."
2: "I'll consider anything, Mr. Frampton," said Maisie, "and I mean anything."
0: "Some of our customers have been telling us that they would like something to eat after the hotel restaurant has closed for the night," said Mr. Frampton.
1: I've been considering introducing a limited service.

0: service of coffee and sandwiches after 10 o'clock, which would be available until the breakfast room opens at 6 a.m. I could only offer you £3 a week to begin with, although, of course, all the tips would be yours. Naturally, I'd understand if you felt I'll take it. When would you be able to start? Tonight. When the next brown envelope landed on the mat at number 27, Maisie stuffed it in her bag, unopened, and wondered how long it would be before she received a second, perhaps a third, and then finally a thick white envelope containing a letter not from the bursar, but the headmaster, requesting that Mrs. Clifton withdraw her son from the school at the end of term. She dreaded the moment when Harry would have to read that letter to her. In September, Harry was expecting to enter the sixth form, and he couldn't hide the excitement in his eyes whenever he talked about going up to Oxford and reading English at the feet of Alan Quilter, one of the most prominent scholars of the day. Maisie couldn't bear the thought of having to tell him that would no longer be possible. Her first few nights at the Royal had been very quiet, and things didn't get much busier during the following month. She hated being idle, and when the cleaning staff arrived at 5 in the morning, they would often discover there was nothing for them to do in the Palm Court room. Even on her busiest night, Maisie didn't have more than half a dozen customers, and several of those had been turfed out of the hotel bar just after midnight, and seemed more interested in propositioning her than in ordering coffee and a ham sandwich. Most of her customers were commercial travellers who only booked in for one night, so her chances of building up a regular clientele didn't look promising, and the tips were certainly not going to take care of the brown envelope that remained unopened in her handbag. Maisie knew that if Harry was to remain at Bristol Grammar School and have the slightest chance of going up to Oxford, there was only one person she could turn to for help. She would beg if necessary. Chapter 19. "What makes you think Mr. Hugo would be willing to help?" asked old Jack, leaning back in his seat. "He's never shown any sign of caring about Harry in the past. On the contrary."
1: "Because if there's one person on earth who ought to feel some responsibility for Harry's future, it's that man." Maisie immediately regretted her words.
0: Old Jack was silent for a moment before he asked, "Is there something you're not telling me, Maisie?"
1: "No," she replied a little too quickly. She hated lying, especially to old Jack, but she was determined that this was one secret she would take to her grave.
0: "Have you given any thought to when and where you will confront Mr. Hugo?"
1: "I know exactly what I'm going to do.
0: He rarely leaves his office before 6 in the evening, and by then most of the other staff in the building have already left for the night. I know his office is on the 5th floor. I know it's the 3rd door on the left. I know—"
1: "But do you know about Miss Potts?" interrupted old Jack.
0: "Even if you did manage to get past reception and somehow made it to the 5th floor unnoticed, there's no way of avoiding her."
1: "Miss Potts? I've never heard of her."
0: "She's been Mr. Hugo's private secretary for the past 15 years. I can tell you from personal experience you don't need a guard dog if you've got Miss Potts as a secretary."
1: "Then I'll just have to wait until she goes home."
0: "Miss Potts never goes home before the boss, and she's always behind her desk 30 minutes before he arrives in the morning."
1: "But I'll have even less chance of getting into the manor house," said Maisie, "where they have a guard dog, too. He's called Jenkins."
0: "Then you'll have to find a time and place when Mr. Hugo will be on his own, can't escape, and can't rely on Miss Potts or Jenkins to come to his rescue."
1: "Is there such a time and place?" asked Maisie.
0: "Oh, yes," said old Jack, "but you'll have to get your timing right." Maisie waited until it was dark before she slipped out of old Jack's railway carriage. She tiptoed across the gravel path, eased open the back door, climbed in,
1: and shut it behind her. Resigned to a long wait, she settled herself down on the comfortable leather seat. She had a clear view of the building through a side window. Maisie waited patiently for each light to go out. Old Jack had warned her that his would be among the last. She used the time to go over the questions she planned to ask him, questions she'd rehearsed for several days before trying them out on Old Jack that afternoon. He'd made several suggestions, which she'd happily agreed to. Just after six, a Rolls-Royce drew up and parked outside the front of the building. A chauffeur got out and stationed himself alongside. A few moments later, Sir Walter Barrington, the chairman of the company, marched out of the front door, climbed into the back of the car, and was whisked away. More and more lights went out, until finally only one was still aglow, like a single star on the top of a Christmas tree. Suddenly, Maisie heard feet crunching across the gravel. She slipped off the seat and crouched down on the floor. She could hear two men, deep in conversation, heading towards her. Her plan didn't include two men, and she was about to leap out of the other side and try to disappear into the night when they came to a halt. "But despite that," said a voice she recognized, "I'd be obliged if my involvement could remain strictly between the two of us." "Of course, sir, you can rely on me," said another voice she'd heard before, although she couldn't remember where. "Let's keep in touch, old fellow," said the first voice. "I have no doubt I'll be calling on the bank's services again." Maisie heard one set of footsteps moving away. She froze when the car door opened. He got in, took his place behind the wheel, and pulled the door closed. "Doesn't have a chauffeur. Prefers to drive the Bugatti himself. Fancies himself behind the wheel. All priceless pieces of information supplied by Old Jack." He switched on the ignition, and the vehicle shuddered into life. He revved the engine several times before crunching the gear lever into first. The man on the gate saluted as Mr. Barrington drove out onto the main road and headed towards the city, just as he did every night, on his way back to the manor house. "Don't let him know you're in the back until he's reached the city centre," Old Jack had advised. "He won't risk stopping there because he'll be afraid someone might see you together and recognize him. But once he reaches the outskirts of the city, he won't hesitate to chuck you out. You'll have 10 to 15 minutes at most." "That's all I'll need," Maisie had told him.
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8: 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Hello, Emma.
9: Hey, man.
8: So, we're talking about psychotropic drugs, but maybe not the fun stuff that people may be thinking about, despite the background music.
9: Definitely not, what was it, Jefferson Starship's White Rabbit?
8: You're saying it's not the trip that people were looking for, really. It's a bit more sort of the insanely scary variety.
9: Yeah, so it's not the psychedelic trip that we were sold in all of the films or in the past, if you were alive in experimenting with that sort of caper. But it's definitely not the fun trip everyone assumes it will be. So if chemicals, the drinks are currently a hot topic in the debate going on with, you know, the new definition of permanent disability and having to eliminate all forms of appropriate treatment of disability, which, as we mentioned previously, the government hasn't ruled out chemical restraint as an appropriate form of treatment.
8: But, I mean, I would have called these inappropriate treatment, really. I mean, it's not a treatment for a condition, really. It's a cover-up. That would be the way that I see it.
9: Yeah, it's not a treatment. It's a form of control and, some might say, abuse, because people who are given these drugs, it pretty much dopes them up to the extreme and they are just, they're not there anymore. They're just a shell of themselves.
8: So you were saying off air that you actually hadn't spoken to anybody who has undergone these treatments, but you have very specific reasons that you haven't really, so maybe go over those.
9: Yeah, so the thing is, not a lot of people want to talk about their experience with chemical restraint, and they're the ones that can physically talk. A lot of the time, people who have been forced to take this form of medication are nonverbal. They're intellectually disabled. So they can't actually consent and they can't voice their reservations about taking it. But in saying that, I did speak to someone who has been working in this field for many a year, and they were telling me that the people who they have worked with, and they have heard that the people who have been forced to take this drug, you know, they feel that it's used as a punishment.
8: Dear listener, why we are talking about this is because, despite the fact that the minister's actually ruled out the use of chemical restraints, it hasn't been adjusted in the legislation and it hasn't been officially ruled out in the legislation itself, has it?
9: No, and this is the thing. The minister can say whatever he wants in an interview, but until the legislation specifically states in writing that the government opposes the use of chemical restraint as a form of acceptable treatment, you know, it's going to keep happening. And as we were saying before, there's quite an interesting argument around whether or not chemical restraints are an abuse of human rights.
8: And we are going to be going into that after we hear from the story. But, I mean, one point I am going to make before we do go there is that while we may trust this minister, while we may trust this government, which, frankly, I don't, what about the next government? What about the next minister? What we have found in countries like the USA now is that, yes, if something's not put down in writing, then things can be abused. So, anyway, with that charming and wonderful thought, let's once more cross to Davida with the news, or, well, what chemical restraints actually are.
7: The term chemical restraint has been in the spotlight recently as the National Disability Insurance Scheme Amendment, Securing the Future Generations, Bill 2026, seeks to redefine the definition of permanent disability to limit who can access the scheme. In doing so, the proposed change would have individuals with disability prove they have undergone all forms of appropriate treatment, including chemical restraint, before they become eligible to be an NDIS participant. What is a chemical restraint? The NDIS Restrictive Practices and Behaviour Support Rules 2018 defines chemical restraint as the use of medication or chemical substance for the primary purpose of influencing a person's behaviour rather than to treat a health condition. However, the final report of the Disability Royal Commission into Violence, Abuse, Neglect and Exploitation of People with Disability criticised this, noting that the distinction between restraint and mental health treatment is not easily distinguishable. Monash University academic Dr. Brent Haywood has a long history within the mental health and disability sector, having worked as a mental health nurse for people with intellectual disability, and also in government regulation of disability services before the introduction of the NDIS. He argues that the NDIS defines chemical restraint in a way that many medical prescribers either ignore or find impossible to implement. We've got this situation where prescribers are responsible for interpreting it, but they don't want to interpret or they reject it. So we can't even get past this issue of what is chemical restraint, which becomes very unworkable in practice, Dr. Haywood explains. How is chemical restraint misused? Findings from the Disability Royal Commission revealed that while 60% of people with intellectual disability are treated with chemical restraints, only half have been diagnosed with a relevant mental health condition. Inclusion Australia is the national peak body representing people with an intellectual disability in Australia, which advocates for the rights and health of the community, particularly regarding the elimination of restrictive practices. CEO of Inclusion Australia, Maeve Kennedy, says an alarming number of psychotropic drugs are misused as a form of chemical restraint for individuals with intellectual disabilities. She argues that these drugs are often used to suppress behaviours triggered by distressing environments rather than to treat genuine medical conditions. The use of psychotropic medication is higher than it should be in the disability community, Ms. Kennedy says. We know that behaviour is communication. If people are in situations where they are not happy, when there is abuse and neglect, and they don't have another way to communicate, that often comes out in behaviours. It is the environment that somebody is in that is causing such high levels of distress. Instead of addressing the underlying concern, the behaviour is then effectively sedated or medicated out of existence. For those with intellectual and developmental disabilities, involvement in decisions regarding the use of chemical restraint on the individual is often non-existent. When experiences of chemical restraints are studied, people with disabilities who are able to verbally communicate are the ones included in the research, Dr. Haywood explains. People with disabilities who cannot verbally communicate are excluded, so we don't know what their experiences are. Dr. Haywood says the people he has spoken with over the years who are subjected to these practices describe the experience as being punished or controlled. I think that is very telling in itself. People who did talk about their experiences said that it was stressful and painful, and it made them feel a lot of different emotions, everything from fear to anger to desperation and sadness. Are chemical restraints an abuse of human rights? There is a significant gap between the human rights of people with disability and the use of restrictive practices on them in Australia, according to Dr. Haywood. The gap is characterised by between international standards and domestic implementation. While Australia is a signatory to the United Nations Convention on the Rights of Persons with Disabilities, CRPD, Dr. Haywood explains that the protections outlined in the UN legislation hasn't translated into national law for individuals who are subjected to chemical and physical restraint. According to the academic, the Australian government maintains that Australian law is sovereign and that the United Nations Committee does not have authority over domestic matters. Australia is pretty clear that they believe Australian legislation takes priority over the convention, Dr. Haywood says. Because the Convention on the Rights of Persons with Disabilities, CRPD, is broadly worded, the Australian government interprets it in ways that allow local laws to continue permitting restrictive interventions. In cases where individuals have successfully taken claims to the UN, the Australian government has historically rejected the findings. Even when there are successful claims to the community, the Australian government doesn't accept them, Dr. Hayward claims. The current issue. Minister for National Disability Insurance Scheme, Mark Butler, may have ruled out the use of chemical restraints as an appropriate form of treatment of disability, after a government official confirmed during public hearings that the new proposed NDIS legislation could include a requirement for participants to take medication. But until the legislation explicitly states the minister's claim in writing, the community remains on edge. The CEO of Inclusion Australia believes the current draft of the National Disability Insurance Scheme Amendment, Securing the Future Generations Bill 2026, will have unintended consequences resulting from a lack of initial consultation with the disability community. We think it's a huge risk that the use of psychotropic medication will be caught under appropriate treatment. We're worried that the use of these really hardcore, really strong medications with side effects will start to be pushed on the ground as an effective or appropriate treatment, Ms. Kennedy says. This is not about an underlying health concern. This is about the way medical practitioners and other people in the disability service system think about and use psychotropic medication to control behaviours in people with intellectual disability. Powerwood will keep you updated as the story unfolds. And now back to Emma and Sam.
8: Thank you, Davida. So, from a human rights thing, you'd think that this would be, well, the United Nations might have a lot to say about it, and they have. But, well, we found loopholes within loopholes in this country, haven't we?
9: Yeah, look, it's a really, really horrifically fascinating argument we've got here in that, well, the United Nations Convention on the Rights of People with Disability says one thing, SJ has cherry-picked what they actually want to follow and what they think they're above, pretty much.
8: This is how things have changed since the mid-1990s or thereabouts, is once upon a time we would sign a United Nations agreement and that would be, okay, yes, we're following it. Now it's basically considered to be a guideline.
9: The Australian government has pretty much said the UN doesn't have authority over our national legislation. And even when there have been cases where individuals have been subjected to this kind of treatment and taken their cases to the UN and the UN said, yep, this is unacceptable, the Australian government has pretty much said, we don't care, and rejected the claims.
8: And again, once upon a time, a UN, something like that would have been taken seriously. But after all, we're just disabled people. We don't count.
9: Mm.
8: Well, that is a wrap for this wrap. What are you working on?
9: Yes, Sam, we're looking at a former stunt double for one of the world's best film series.
8: Okay, and so I take it this stunt double's life didn't go as planned if we're talking to them.
9: No, not really, but he's happy regardless.
8: Bye for now.
9: Bye.
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19: has
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21: Hello and welcome to On This Day. I'm Marilyn Barclay, and today is Wednesday the 15th of July. To begin the program today, we're going to travel a fair way back to visit the Egyptian town of Rosetta, where on this day in 1799, the Rosetta Stone was discovered. Beginning in 1781, Napoleon led the French army into Egypt and Syria. It was while troops were posted at Fort Julian along the west bank of the Nile that French Lieutenant Pierre-François Bouchard noticed the strange black stone while demolishing a wall within the fort. It was immediately clear that the stone was important due to the script carved into it, and it was taken to Cairo to be studied. Created from a piece of granodiorite, the Rosetta Stone was created in 196 BC and inscribed on three sides with the Decree of Memphis, a decree aimed at restoring the rule of Ptolemaic kings over Egypt. What truly made the Rosetta Stone significant was that the three sides were inscribed with different scripts, Greek, Demotic, and Egyptian hieroglyphs. While only a portion of the stone remained intact at the time of the discovery, scholars quickly realized that because the Greek text could be read, it might provide a key to understanding the other two scripts. At the time, Egyptian hieroglyphs had been undeciphered for centuries, and very little was known about how to read the writings of ancient Egypt. The stone therefore offered an opportunity to unlock the language and history of one of the world's oldest civilizations. After the French defeat at the hands of the English in Egypt, the Rosetta Stone came into British possession under the terms of the Capitulation of Alexandria. It was transported to London and placed in the British Museum. It was placed on display in 1802, where it remains today. And it was on this day in 2012 that South Korean rapper, singer and songwriter Psy would release the single that turned him into an overnight global superstar. Born Park Chie-sang, Psy was a commercially successful performer in his home country beginning in the late 90s. Then on July the 15th in 2012, he released the single Gangnam Style, a song poking fun at the upper-class lifestyle prevalent in the Gangnam region of Seoul. The catchy beat, earworm chorus, and more importantly, the viral dance featured in the YouTube video clip propelled Psy to global recognition. By August, it was the most watched clip on YouTube, and on the 21st of December 2012, it became the first clip to reach 1 billion views. The viral dance, known as the horse dance, would be performed by world leaders like Barack Obama, then British Prime Minister David Cameron, and Psy would even perform the dance with UN Secretary General Ban Ki-moon, who hailed it as, quote, a force of world peace. The song would go to number one in 30 countries around the world and has sold more than 14 million copies worldwide.
22: Oppan Gangnam Style. Gangnam Style.

0: 오빤 강남 스타일.
1: And that was Psy with Gangnam Style. Now let's have a look at the Royal Society of London for Improving Natural Knowledge, now known just as the Royal Society. The voluntary organisation was formally created on this day in 1662, when it was granted a royal charter by King Charles II. It is devoted to the advancement of science, and fellowship to the society is by peer election. It's considered a great honour to be part of the fellowship. The founding meeting for the Royal Society was held on the 28th of November 1660 at Gresham College in Bishopsgate. It followed a lecture by Sir Christopher Wren, who was Gresham's Professor of Astronomy. Those present included theologian, natural philosopher, chemist, physicist and inventor Robert Boyle, and English clergyman and author John Wilkins. All subsequent meetings, as well as the concept and design of the Society, received endorsement from the restored monarchy of King Charles II. Lord Branco was the first president, while Robert Hooke was appointed as curator of experiments in November 1662. Since the foundation of the Royal Society, the reigning monarch has always been the patron, and now, of course, that is King Charles III. Now, what else has happened on this day? Facing a growing population and hordes of hungry French soldiers and sailors whose nutritional requirements were not being met, Emperor Napoleon III launched a contest offering a prize to anyone who could make a successful substitute for butter, that most prized of French staples. On this day, in 1869, French chemist Hippolyte Megmuri patented a substance called oleomargarine, from Latin for oleum, olive oil, and Greek marguerite, pearl indicating lustre. It was later known just as margarine. In 1904, the first Buddhist temple in the US was established in Los Angeles. In 1918, the Second Battle of the Marne began during the First World War. In 1955, 18 Nobel laureates signed the Maynard Declaration Against Nuclear Weapons, later co-signed by 34 more laureates. Now, if it's your birthday today, you share it with Rembrandt, one of the greatest painters and printmakers in European art and the most important in Dutch history. He was born in 1606 in the Netherlands. And to end the show today, on this day in 1990, American boy band New Kids on the Block were number one on the Billboard Hot 100 singles chart with Step by Step. Producer Maurice Starr initially recorded the single in 1987 with the group The Superiors, but it was not a hit for them. Step

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12: Good afternoon. It's Wednesday, the 15th of July, 2026. I'm Doug Cunningham, and I'm joined today by Steve Nelson. First up, here's a quick look at what's making headlines around the country. Sydney driveway shooting targeted, police say. Kash Patel gave his Australian counterpart 3D replica gun as gift. And father of murdered daughter and carer wins workplace injury claim.
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13: Thank you, Doug. Our first story, as you said, Sydney driveway shooting targeted, police say. This comes from Adam Weidler from 9.com.au. A man shot dead while sitting in a car in a driveway in Sydney's northwest may have been killed hours before it was reported to police. Emergency services were called to the scene on North Rocks Road, Carlingford, shortly after 7 a.m. Police found a man aged in his 30s inside the car. He had suffered significant gunshot wounds and died at the scene. The man is yet to be formally identified. North Rocks Road has been closed and the public is urged to avoid the area. An investigation is underway. Neighbours told reporters at the scene that potential gunshot noises had been heard around 5 a.m. A member of the public found the man at about 7 a.m. and called police. Acting Superintendent Michael Marinello said the time of the shooting was still under investigation. We do not have that this at the as a random attack. We believe that this is an isolated incident, Marinello said. He said the victim had been known to police, but that no organised crime link to the shooting had been established so far. It's not something we're discounting, but not something we've confirmed at this time, he said. At this stage, he said police do not believe the man had been attacked in a case of mistaken identity. He also did not confirm if the man lived in the house he was shot outside of, but that people who did live there were assisting police with their inquiries. Officers are speaking with a number of witnesses and beginning the process of reviewing extensive CCTV footage in the area. Marinello said they had not identified a getaway vehicle if one had indeed been used. Aerial footage from the scene appeared to show a covered body laid out next to a car parked behind a garden wall. Police cordoned off part of the street, including some parked cars, with tape and vehicles. Police tape is also blocking off the driveway of the home where the body was found. Officers from the anti-gang Raptor Squad are understood to have attended the scene. Anybody with information or footage is urged to contact Crime Stoppers online or on 1800 333 8000. And that story from 9.com.au by Adam Weidler was titled Sydney Driveway Shooting Targeted, Police Say.
8: Kash Patel gave his Australian counterpart a 3D replica gun as a gift. It was destroyed within months, by Josh Taylor from The Guardian. When the FBI director, Kash Patel, visited the Australian Federal Police last year, he came bearing a gift, a 3D printed imitation pistol that then was displayed proudly in the commissioner's office. Yet within months, shortly after Chrissy Barrett became the AFP's new commissioner last October, she ordered it to be destroyed. Documents released by the AFP this week under Freedom of Information laws reveal Patel gave the pistol to Barrett's predecessor, Reese Kershaw, during the US agency's director's trip to Australia and New Zealand last July. Those documents also show the level of excitement among the AFP staff about the gun. Director's gift to the boss, 3D. One text message from the AFP member stated alongside a photo. Thanks so much for your help over the last 2 days with the FBI gun, now being displayed proudly in the commissioner's office, an email from a staff member in Kershaw's office stated. Their photos were redacted in the documents released, on the grounds they would or could reasonably be expected to cause damage to the internal relations of the Commonwealth. Yet the excitement was short-lived. A spokesperson for the AFP confirmed Barrett had ordered the destruction of the gift, which they described as a challenge coin display featuring a 3D-printed imitation pistol last year. After receipt, the display pistol was examined by the AFP's forensic firearms team, which verified it as inoperable. Imitation pistol, the spokesperson said. AFP Commissioner Chrissy Barrett ordered the destruction of the gift when she became Commissioner in October 2025. In the gift registry document included in the release, it is noted that the gun has been destroyed on advice from ACT Firearms Registry. Last year, it was revealed similar events took place in New Zealand, where media reported that 3 replica pistols gifted by Patel to local officials had to be destroyed in line with the country's gun laws. New Zealand law enforcement agencies also described the replicas as a challenge coin display stand that included the 3D-printed inoperable weapon as part of the design. However, after examination, they were destroyed after officials discovered they were potentially operable. According to the AFP documents, Kershaw did, however, get approval to retain, on his retirement, a bottle of Woodford Reserve bourbon worth between $51 and $100. Woodford Reserve is the brand of bourbon the Atlantic reported Patel has engraved his name and title on the bottle with an image of an FBI shield. The shield is held by an eagle clutching the number 9, probably referring to Patel's position in the sequence of FBI directors. When news broke of the personalised bourbon gifts in May, Ben Williamson, the FBI's assistant director, said in a statement to The Guardian, "The Atlantic's premise is false and misleading. The bottles in question are part of a common practice in the FBI that started well over a decade ago, long before Director Patel arrived. Senior bureau officials have long exchanged commemorative items in formal gift settings, consistent with ethics rules. Director Patel has followed all applicable ethical guidelines and pays for any personal gift himself," the statement added. The documents released by the Australian Federal Police do not provide detail on any personalisation on the bottle. The AFP was approached for comment. Both gifts came after Patel arrived in Australia last year. In later social media posts from the US Embassy in Australia, Patel is seen with Sydney's skyline behind him, saying he was blessed to have Australia as a reliable ally in the region. Kershaw is featured in the video, with the embassy saying the discussions in Australia focused on combating transnational crime, cyber threats and other global issues. That story was Kash Patel gave his Australian counterpart a 3D replica gun as a gift. It was destroyed within months. Josh Taylor from The Guardian.
13: And from the abc.net.au by Xanthi Gregory. Father of murdered daughter and carer Molly Tickhurst wins workplace injury claim. Tony Tickhurst was awarded $1.3 million in an injury claim at a regional New South Wales coal mine. His late daughter, Molly, who was murdered by her former partner in 2024, helped her injured father with domestic duties prior to her death, the court heard. The decision comes just days after the news that the sentencing of Ms. Tickhurst's murderer has been brought forward. Anthony Tony Tickhurst took Peabody Energy Australia to court after sustaining a spinal injury while driving a coal dump truck at its Wilimjong mine near Mudgee in regional New South Wales. District Court Judge Wendy Strathdee has ordered the company to pay Mr. Tickhurst more than $1.3 million in damages, interests and costs for injuries he sustained in December 2021. Mr. Tickhurst was injured while driving in rougher-than-normal conditions, during which he bounced in the cabin, his seat bottomed out and hit the frame of the truck underneath. Judge Strathdee said the injury left him totally incapacitated for work. The court heard that he put in a request for a grader and was told he would be put on the dance card, and upon being told there were no graders available, the standard procedure of operators was to drive to the conditions. Mr. Tickhurst continued with his work. His evidence stated that the following day he was unable to work due to neck pain. Just days later, he returned to the truck, but over the next 10 months, Mr. Tickhurst's symptoms worsened and his last shift at the mine was in October 2022, the court was told. The 67-year-old has undergone significant surgeries to his neck on three occasions, which have been paid for by the defendant. The judgment stated that Mr. Tickhurst suffered constant pain and that his quality of life has been significantly diminished. In a joint expert report, Dr. Peter Giblin, orthopaedic surgeon for the plaintiff, and Dr. Michael Edgar, neurosurgeon for the defendant, agreed that the plaintiff had an exacerbation of pre-existing cervical spondylosis, arthritis, that is, and it may never resolve. He has had to give up his hobby of motorbike riding and his ability to engage in fishing has been impacted, Judge Strathdee said. The court heard that as a result of the injuries, he was unable to perform domestic duties, including vacuuming, mopping, changing his bed sheets. His late daughter Molly was assisting him once a week before her death, the judgment said. The 28-year-old mother was murdered in a Forbes home on April 2024 by her former partner, Daniel Billings. Mr. Tickhurst's employment at the Wilimjong mine was officially terminated in late 2024 on the basis of his medical certificates. He told the court he had intended to work until the age of 75, but he will now claim the age pension due to his inability to work. Peabody Energy Australia submitted that Mr. Tickhurst failed to request assistance from an available grader operator and that he had followed procedures and that had he followed procedures in place to stop work until the situation had been remedied, the injury would not have occurred. But Judge Strathdee accepted Mr. Tickhurst's evidence that the system in place left the decision of whether to stop driving in the hands of the drivers, which puts them at risk of being reprimanded, performance managed, retained and ultimately dismissed. I find that the conditions in which the plaintiff was working on 8th of December 21 made a material contribution to the injury that I have found he sustained on that day, which was caused by the defendant's negligence, she concluded. Mr. Tickhurst has been awarded $646,000 for future economic loss, $20,000 for future domestic assistance, and $151,000 for past and future out-of-pocket medical expenses. The decision comes just days after the news that the sentencing of Molly Tickhurst's murderer has been brought forward in September to allow a psychiatrist to give evidence. And that story by Xanthi Gregory from abc.net.au was titled Father of Murdered Daughter and Carer Molly Tickhurst Wins Workplace Injury Claim.
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8: Aerial cull prompts push from sporting shooters to target feral deer in WA national parks, by Georgia Loney, ABC. Authorities say they are close to eradicating the feral deer near two West Australian towns following an aerial cull of the invasive species pests. The Department of Primary Industries and Regional Development, DPIRD, carried out a cull near Esperance and Harvey in June,

0: Muir, started a petition tabled in Parliament in June calling for the aerial cull to stop. Having choppers flying around over your property, shooting multiple rounds in quick succession, using distress noises to spook the deer out of heavy cover, it ends up being quite disturbing, he said. They would have let off 50 rounds. Mr. Muir said he supported the eradication of the deer, but questioned whether it was being done humanely. He said videos taken by Harvey locals showed deer shot in hind legs and left to perish, and questioned whether trained ground shooters would be more effective. Liberal MLC Phil Twiss sponsored the petition of about 170 signatures calling for the cull to cease. Mr. Twiss told ABC he had met with trained semi-professional volunteer shooters who were keen to volunteer their services. They believe they could actually go in there and safely kill the deer, he said. DPIRD said aerial control was conducted by nationally accredited operators capable of achieving effective control while meeting animal welfare standards. While deer hunting on local on public land remains popular in some states, pest shooting on Crown land is much more tightly regulated in WA. Sporting Shooters Association State President Paul Fitzgerald said his members felt they could help with deer control. He objected to the aerial cull, describing it as the government using helicopter gunships. We have an insured and proficient cohort of licensed firearm owners in Western Australia who are part of the Sporting Shooters Association, Conservation and Wildlife Management Groups, Mr. Fitzgerald said. Sporting shooters can undertake deer eradication much more effectively with less stress to farming operations and livestock. The Department of Biodiversity, Conservation and Attractions, DBCA, which manages Crown lands, said discussions with external groups around the potential involvement in pest culling was ongoing. Invasive Species Council Advocacy Director Rhys Pianta defended the cull, citing its effectiveness in eliminating the feral animals. The alternative is that the deer population rises and gets out of control, and that will also impact on people's ability to quietly enjoy property, he said. If you don't remove about 40% of a deer population year on year, you are spinning your wheels or going backwards. This isn't random shooting happening in bush environment. This is part of a controlled operation. DPIRD manager of vertebrates pests, Tim Thompson, said 67 Roosa deer were killed in Harvey in 2026 compared to 190 last year. Numbers are now estimated around 400. There's an opportunity to eradicate Roosa deer, so that's a longer term approach, he said. He said retrieving carcasses from state forest was not feasible. The reality is it's quite difficult to remove these carcasses. You'll probably do more environmental damage than the value of the carcass, and it's quite inaccessible country, he said. Mr. Thompson said it was important that the deer population be quashed early, given animal numbers in Victoria were now about 1 million. There is a need to act now before Western Australia is in a similar situation to Victoria in maybe, you know, 5, 10 or 20 years' time. That story from the ABC by George Aloney, aerial cull prompts push from sporting shooters to target feral deer in WA national parks.
1: From The Guardian by Kate Kelly comes our next article. David Penham wasn't happy with his local Victorian council, so he privately prosecuted five councillors. David Penham wasn't happy. The Dalesford small business owner didn't like the work of his local council, so using little-known laws that force elected officials to stand down, he essentially stopped it from making any big decisions. In the state of Victoria, any councillor facing a criminal charge must step down while the matters are dealt with in court, according to the Local Government Act 2020. While Penman is no police officer, the resident has launched private prosecutions against the Hepburnshire Mayor Tony Clark and councillors Shirley Cornish, Leslie Hewitt, Pat Hockey and Don Henderson, along with council CEO Bradley Thomas. Only two of seven councillors are now able to serve. Most of the charges relate to the allegations that the council

0: Council acted unlawfully by adopting its most recent budget without including necessary financial documents. Penman said his actions were an example of democracy functioning through the rule of law. Democracy does not mean elected representatives are immune from the law. Democracy requires elected representatives to obey it, he wrote in a social media post on Monday. Private prosecutions exist precisely because public officials must remain accountable, he wrote in a previous post. His post went on to allege that councillors adopted a blank sheet budget. They failed to demand the legally required documents. They accepted assurances at face value. The budget then changed materially after their vote and does not resemble what they thought they had approved. On Monday, Hepburnshire Council issued a statement saying the private prosecutions were disrupting democracy. The matters are proceeding as a private prosecutions and, like the previous charges, have not involved any investigations, fact-finding process or assessment by Victoria Police or any public prosecutorial authority, the spokesperson said. Council is limited in what they can say publicly about these charges since they are both before the courts. Council can say that it is bitterly disappointed with the impact that this individual's actions are having on our community and its right to be represented by its democratically elected representatives. Brian Hood, one of the last two councillors who is able to serve the Shire, said, with five of the seven councillors facing charges, there would not be a quorum. We're faced with a situation where the council at a certain level has been shut down, Hood said. But while Penman may have stymied matters in the council chamber, Hepburn's day-to-day council operations remain unaffected, Hood said. So we're collecting the rubbish and opening the libraries and customer service desks and maintaining the road network and all of the usual operational things. But we can't make any major decisions because there are only two of us and therefore we can't meet. Hood said the council was in limbo until the court proceedings run their course. The state government may put in an administrator in the meantime, he said. The Victorian Government is looking at changing Section 229 of the Act, which would prevent this form of happening again, he said. Hood said he would support a change to the law. The change that they're looking to implement would mean that if the charges were laid by police or any other formal statutory authority, then in that case, the serious charges, the councillor would be required to stand down. However, the changes, if they're adopted, would mean that if the charges are laid by a private individual, as they are in this case, they would still be heard through the legal system in the normal manner, but the councillor would not need to stand down from their role in the meantime. He called on the Minister for Local Government, Paul Hamer, to step in. To state the obvious, the Minister for Local Government will need to act pretty quickly so that we can move forward as an organisation, he said. At the moment, we're sort of in no man's land so that the situation can't be allowed to exist for too long. A spokesperson for the Victorian Government said it was very concerned about the situation unfolding. That's why Labor has already introduced legislation to make sure councillors can continue to perform their roles when facing private prosecutions. The Minister has written to the Director of Public Prosecutions to draw his attention to the matter and will continue to consider what steps can be taken under Local Government Act. And that story from The Guardian by Kate Kelly, titled David Penman Wasn't Happy with the Local Victorian Council, So He Privately Prosecuted Five Councillors.
1: Should not have to beg. The target 20 major super funds failed to meet. SBS. Australian superannuation funds have been handed a poor report card after a mystery shopping exercise found call centre staff across the sector were falling short on basic customer care. The study, published by consumer group Super Consumers Australia on Tuesday, found call centres at 20 of the country's biggest funds delivered inconsistent and unempathetic service that often fell short of basic expectations. But parts of the sector have pushed back on the findings and methodology of the study. Super Consumers Australia commissioned customer service experience firm Customer Service Benchmarking Australia, CSBA, to run 1,000 mystery shopper calls across the 20 funds between August and October last year. Posing as prospective members, non-English speaking customers, relatives, and people in financial distress, the average customer service score sat at 49.9%. Not a single fund cracked 55%, well short of the 80% regarded as the green zone, which indicates optimal performance for customer experience across sectors. By comparison, utilities, banking, education, and local government all scored higher than the super sector. Consistency was also a problem, with individual scores swinging from as low as 20% to as high as 86%, even within the same fund. Care Super came out on top with 55%, followed by Rest Super and Telstra Super. 7 in 10 callers from customers in vulnerable or distressing situations rated agents 5 or lower out of 10 for empathy. 2 funds were excluded from the overall rankings because so many calls didn't get through. Australian Super connected only 10% of its calls within 15 minutes, while Team Super connected to 52% against an 87% average across the rest of the sector. Superannuation is mandatory, but good customer service is not. That has to change, Super Consumers Australia CEO Xavier O'Halloran said. This pilot study shows that right now, getting the right support can depend on who answers the phone. People should not have to beg their super fund for basic help. If your fund is not listening, complain. If poor service keeps happening, consider taking your money elsewhere. He called for mandatory customer service standards to be implemented for super funds, as is standard in other sectors. Australian Super rejected the findings, saying the study was conducted while it was mid-transition to a new call centre provider. Our customer satisfaction scores right now are the highest they've ever been, and our average speed of answer is less than 2 minutes, an Australian Super spokesperson said. The Super Members Council, the industry's peak advocacy body, questioned the study's methodology, noting the mystery shoppers weren't members of the funds they called, and calls couldn't proceed past identity verification, a safeguard against scams and fraud. It also pointed out the study only tested phone contact, not the other channel members used to reach their fund. Financial regulator, the Australian Securities and Investments Commission, ASIC, has been monitoring the sector's efforts to improve customer service in the wake of the death benefits revelations. While many trustees have made positive improvements in their claims, handling practices, stragglers have failed to implement basic improvements, ASIC found in a June report. ASIC has been undertaking a multi-year review focused on improving member interactions with super funds, a spokesperson said in a statement. A spokesperson for Assistant Treasurer Daniel Molino said the government was consulting on better standards for the industry and would be releasing draft legislation soon. And that was, should not have to beg, the target 20 major super funds fail to meet, from the SBS. And this is the National News Hour, heard around the country on Vision Australia Radio, VA Radio on digital and online at varadio.org. After the break, we'll return with more news stories, including KBMG reportedly preparing to cut hundreds of jobs, Melbourne Council votes to scrap Lime e-bikes, and Tasmanian government to explore buying James Bogue Brewery.
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1: Welcome back. You're with myself, Doug Cunningham, and I'm joined today by Steve Nelson. We'll now return to today's stories. Here's Steve.
0: Our next story comes from 9.com.au by Adam Weidler again. KPMG reportedly preparing to cut hundreds of jobs. Accounting giant KPMG is reportedly on the cusp of cutting hundreds of jobs and slashing partner payments as it reviews its operations. The Australian Financial Review reported anonymous sources close to the firm who claimed the cuts could top 1,000 workers, but management's current thinking was that at least several hundred people would be let go. The firm has about 10,000 staff in Australia and more than 600 partners per its own website. The AFR reports the cuts would not be announced until the appointment of a permanent chief executive to replace interim leader Stan Stavros. 9.com.au has contacted KPMG for comment. One of the big four accounting firms, KPMG, has been rattled recently over revelations of internal staff conduct. Legal firm Allens found that previous internal and external investigations of KPMG's handling of whistleblower complaints were not rigorous enough. The complaints relate to accusations of internal client documents being inappropriately shared. Former Chief Executive Andrew Yates's resignation was announced on May 29, along with that of National Managing Partner for Audit and Assurance, Julian McPherson. "We apologise unreservedly to the whistleblower. We commit to learning from this process to ensure we create an environment where it is safe and easy to surface concerns that will be acted upon," KPMG Chairman Martin Shepherd said at the time. KPMG apologises to its clients whose information was not handled with the care and respect they expect from us. "We also apologise to our people. All these matters do not reflect on the contribution they make to KPMG and our clients." KPMG and other professional service firms are among those businesses facing serious challenges from new AI-related technology. And that story was titled "KPMG Reportedly Preparing to Cut Hundreds of Jobs," came from 9.com.au by Adam Weidler.
1: Melbourne Council votes to scrap Lime e-bikes for failing to meet bare minimum standards. From Kat Wong from The Guardian. City of Yarra councillors end trial claiming the company has not done enough to stop dumping and misuse of share bikes. Shared e-bikes will disappear from some inner city Melbourne streets after the council scrapped its agreement with Australia's largest electric bike operator. The City of Yarra on Tuesday voted to end its memorandum of understanding with Lime, terminating its almost six-year-long trial. Though some councillors noted shared e-bikes were an affordable and environmentally friendly transport option, others said the operator had not done enough to prevent users from blocking footpaths, dumping e-bikes, or riding while drunk. There are two issues here. Shared e-bike users who refuse to follow the rules and show no consideration for others, and an operator which has demonstrated it cannot or will not manage its operations so that the community members are safe on Yarra streets, the Deputy Mayor Sharon Harrison said. We must prioritise the needs of pedestrians on our footpaths. We have legal obligations, and that's the bottom line. The termination of the agreement means Lime will have 30 days to end its operations in the area once notice has been given by the council. The City of Yarra's jurisdiction, which encompasses Fitzroy, Richmond and Carlton North, boasts some of the highest rates of shared e-bike use in Australia, with Lime estimating roughly 614 trips were made every day since January 2025. Lime has made about 2.5 million from the area, according to council figures. But the council has not earned anything from the e-bike scheme due to the terms of its agreement with the company. They're actually taking the mickey, the mayor, Stephen Jolly, said. The shared memorandum of understanding was intended to be a rolling one-year trial, and a permanent e-bike sharing scheme would have allowed the council to receive a payment from an operator. The council had begun a procurement process in December, but Lime was the only company to apply through the tender process. Councillors on Tuesday also voted not to award the contract to Lime. We're not saying no to e-bikes. People can have their own private e-bikes, Jolly said. We will reopen the tender if we have a company that comes back and meets the bare minimum standards, which is not a corporate monolith expecting an underfunded council to bankroll them. A Lime spokesperson said the company was disappointed by the decision. This entirely unnecessary disruption to the e-bike network across Melbourne should be avoided, their statement said. The area's geography means the change could impact users who live in the neighbouring councils of Melbourne, Derebin and Stonington. Councillor Sarah McKenzie, who opposed the motion, called for a more balanced approach to shared e-bikes. Most users were not visitors, but local residents cycling to work, public transport or other small businesses nearby, she said. Those against it do relate a lot to user behaviour, but we don't ban cars for user behaviour, she said. I know the scheme isn't perfect, but I don't think it's that is good enough reason to cease this now. E-bike proponents, including Streets Alive Yarra spokesperson Jeremy Lawrence, suggested the council introduce bike parking corrals to prevent e-bike dumping and raise revenues by charging for car parking. By choosing to forgo the possible revenue from non-resident commuters, council is nudging people toward driving and, therefore, propping up multinational organisations such as Saudi Aramco, Total Energies or ExxonMobil. We believe that streets are for everyone and we should be supporting people to use the mode that best works for them. Surrounding councils are expected to re-evaluate their relationship with shared e-bikes in the coming months, with the City of Melbourne to consider a permanent scheme later in the year. That story was Melbourne Council votes to scrap Lime e-bikes for failing to meet bare minimum standards from The Guardian by Kat Wong.
0: Now from news.com.au by Nathan Schmidt. Tasmania government to explore buying James Bogue Brewery, Premier Jeremy Rockliffe says. The Tasmanian government could purchase the almost 150-year-old James Bogue Brewery after a meeting with Japanese parent company Kirin, Premier Jeremy Rockliffe has revealed. Beverage distributor Lion, which is owned by Kirin, announced last month plans to shutter the James Bogue Brewery in Tasmania's second city of Launceston this November. The brewery, alongside Cascade Brewery in Hobart, is among Australia's oldest, having first opened in 1881. Today, Mr. Rockliffe said Kirin had provided in-principle support to explore a proposal by the state government to purchase the site. The Bogue site is part of Tasmania's industrial and cultural heritage, and any transition must be managed responsibly and with a focus on future economic opportunities, he said. Any future planning framework must strike the right balance between preserving the site's heritage, unlocking investment, creating jobs, and ensuring the precinct can evolve to meet the needs of future generations. It was not immediately clear how much the government would consider paying for the site or what it would be used for. However, Mr. Rockliffe said Kirin and Lyon had committed to working with the government and the City of Launceston on the future use of the site. The state government and Kirin had also agreed to pursue enabling legislation to support future redevelopment opportunities across the precinct in a timely way, noting the complexity of the site. Mr. Rockliffe said the unexpected decision to shutter the site had hit workers and their families hard. After advocacy that reflected the community's view during our meeting in Japan, Kirin had agreed to genuinely consider the further requests in relation to the worker support package, Mr. Rockliffe said. The Liberal Premier will meet next week with Lyon Chief Executive Anubha Sahasrabudi to progress discussions on workforce support ahead of the brewery's closure. Workers had already been our priority throughout this process, and we will continue fighting for them, he said. Kirin reinforced its commitment to explore small batch opportunities with Tasmanian brewers. Mr. Rockliffe said the state government would continue engaging with Kirin, employees, unions, local government and community on the future of the site. In a statement, Lyon noted a long-term decline in the national beer market for closure of James Bogue, which had been operating under capacity. After considering all of the feedback received during consultation, we have concluded that the structural challenges facing the brewery cannot be overcome and have made the difficult decision to proceed with the closure, Mr. Sahasrabudhi said on July the 1st. While we continue to engage openly and constructively with a number of parties, it is not our intention to sell the James Bogue brand. We remain committed to both Tasmania and supporting the James Bogue's brand. The closure will impact 42 people employed at the brewery. As much as 92% of Australia's beer market is owned by Japanese brewers Kirin and Asahi, which alongside its own brand also owns Carlton and United Breweries. The remaining percentage is largely made up of small-scale breweries, many of which are also based in Tasmania, including Moo Brewery in Hobart, which is owned by Mona founder David Walsh. And that story from news.com.au by Nathan Schmidt was titled Tasmania Government to Explore Buying James Bogue Brewery, Premier Jeremy Rockliffe says.
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1: Now, from The Age by Callum Jaspin. Broadcaster's $30 million bargain delivers record-breaking success. More than 17 million Australians have viewed the FIFA World Cup on SBS during the first 100 matches of the tournament, with each game reaching an average audience of 1.3 million people. Audience figures show Australia's final group stage match against Paraguay, a 0-0 draw, which saw both teams qualify for the knockout stage, has been the most viewed match to date, reaching 4.86 million viewers. The viewing numbers are an unbridled success for the hybrid public broadcaster, which, according to sources, paid just $30 million to air all 104 matches for free, as previously reported by this masthead. Free matches have reached more than 4 million Australians during the tournament, with a further free watched by over 3 million. The quarter-final doubleheader on Sunday, including England's 2-1 win over Norway, followed by Argentina's victory over Switzerland, comprised two of the five most watched matches to date, reaching 4.35 million and 3.71 million viewers respectively. Figures for Spain's semi-final win over France this morning are not yet released. Reach represents anyone who viewed at least 1 minute of broadcast television or 15 seconds of SBS on demand. The England vs Norway match had an average audience of 2.1 million throughout the entire broadcast, for example. But the success of the expanded 2026 FIFA World Cup could make it harder for SBS to retain the rights to the tournament in full and for free in the future, says SBS Director of Sport Ken Shipp. A decades-long relationship with the sport's governing body does work in its favour, he says. The short answer is yes, said Shipp, when asked whether the massive audiences the World Cup has delivered to SBS over the past 6 weeks will make it harder for the public broadcaster to retain the rights to the next tournament held in 2030 across three continents. SBS has a very strong relationship with FIFA. I think we've proven over a 40-year period that we love the game. We give the game more love than anybody else. We have credibility in that space, and we provide a free-to-air platform, which is very rare these days. FIFA expanded the tournament from 32 to 48 teams in 2026, meaning there are 104 games instead of 64. FIFA boss Gianni Infantino said this week the governing body is considering whether to expand the next World Cup to 64 teams. It will be jointly hosted by Spain, Portugal and Morocco, with one match to also be held in each of Uruguay, Argentina and Paraguay to mark the centenary of the competition. In the light of the record-breaking NRL contract signed by Foxtel and Nine last week, worth $757 million a year, the widely speculated fee of just $30 million paid by SBS looks like a bargain. The 104 games, while not broadcast in prime time or spread out across 6 months, is similar to the number of matches aired by Nine during a regular season of the NRL. While SBS has not publicly confirmed the $30 million price for the broadcast rights, it would equate to just under $300,000 per match. More than half the total games played so far, 57, have reached more than 1 million Australians, SBS said, citing figures from ratings agency Oztam. With figures from the two semi-finals, third place playoff and the finals still to come, the average viewer number per game is likely to rise further. SBS amortises the cost of the tournament across 4 years, as reflected in its annual reports. Shipp, who has spent some time with FIFA executives during the tournament, said he can't deny we have been looking at the next event, but that no discussions have taken place and the focus remains on the tournament that is still ongoing. The boon hasn't been limited to SBS broadcasts of the match, 55% of which has been on streaming platform SBS On Demand. Its social channels have also exploded during the tournament, boosted by being one of the few broadcasters allowed to republish official match footage. The SBS Sport TikTok account began the tournament with 220,000 followers and now stands at 3.6 million, making it one of the largest sports pages in Australia. It has absolutely exceeded expectations on a number of levels: the audience, the ratings, the quality and output of our production, said Shipp. Though he would not be drawn on the exact details on the commercial benefits the SBS has reaped so far. We haven't had time slots like this since 1994, he added, the last time the tournament was held in the US. In 2002, the event held across South Korea and Japan was potentially the only other convenient time zone for local audiences, though Australia did not qualify. Part of that commercial success, however, stems from gambling advertising, which has been present across SBS's match coverage. Unlike many other broadcasters, SBS offers an opt-out feature for certain advertising categories, including gambling firms. Considering the ongoing scrutiny and policy to limit advertising from wagering firms currently under consideration. With FIFA expected to rake in $12.7 billion from this year's tournament, some of its broadcast deals have raised eyebrows, particularly when considering the exorbitant cost of ticket prices, matchday food, beverages, merchandise, and almost anything associated with the event. In May, the New York Times reported Fox's $500 million outlay for the tournament rights in the US was worth about three times more, according to experts. The cut price deal was thanks to the knock-on effects from FIFA moving the 2022 tournament to December rather than its usual June and July time slot, the Times reported. The success of this year's World Cup may prompt broadcasters with deeper pockets to take a run at 2030, but the time zones for matches will be less favourable. That article was Broadcasters' $30 million bargain delivers record-breaking success, from The Age, reported by Callum Jaspen.
0: And from news.com.au by Tyler Lewis. Nicky Winmar dumped from the Australian Football Hall of Fame after DV offences. Disgraced and killed a champion, Nicky Winmar has been dumped from the Australian Football Hall of Fame after being found guilty of domestic violence offences. Winmar was earlier this month found guilty of dragging a woman by her hair and repeatedly slamming her head into a door. The AFL Commission can remove any person from the Hall of Fame if they have been found guilty of actions deemed to bring the AFL, the inductee, or the Australian football into disrepute. AFL Commission Chair Craig Dumman said violence against women has no place. The Australian Football Hall of Fame exists to recognise the highest achievements in our game, and admission to it is one of the greatest honours Australian football can bestow, he said. The Commission has a responsibility to protect the integrity and reputation of that honour. Violence against women has no place. Not in our community, not in our game, and not in the values the Australian Football Hall of Fame seeks to uphold. The Commission acknowledges Nicky Winmar's significant contribution to Australian football and his place in our history. However, the recent findings against him render it inappropriate for his place in the Australian Football Hall of Fame. St Kilda, the club Winmar played for, which played 231 of his 251 AFL games, decided to suspend Winmar from its Hall of Fame until formal conclusion of the full legal process, including the completion of any appeal. St Kilda Football Club Board had today resolved to suspend Nicky Winmar from the club's Hall of Fame, a club statement read. The decision follows Winmar being found guilty of three counts of unlawful and common assault in the Bendigo Magistrates Court earlier this month. A determination regarding Winmar's ongoing place in the Hall of Fame will be made following the formal conclusion of the full legal process, including the completion of any appeal. Violence against women has no place in our community. Our thoughts are with anyone impacted by this matter. A statue of the AFL great was removed from Optus Stadium in the days following the guilty verdict. And that story by Terry Lewis from news.com.au was titled Nicky Winmar dumped from the Australian Football Hall of Fame after DV offences.
1: Aussie superstar Molly O'Callaghan opens up on back injury ahead of Commonwealth Games. 7 News, Glenn Valensik. Australian swimming superstar Molly O'Callaghan has revealed she has been sticky taped back together to compete at the Commonwealth Games after a shock injury diagnosis. The 22-year-old Olympic champion has been managing an ongoing shoulder problem, but scans uncovered a much more serious back injury that threatened her entire season. O'Callaghan said she was initially ruled out of last month's Australian trials, the Commonwealth Games, and next month's Pan Pacs, and in fact told to stop swimming immediately. The news would have been a disaster for the Australian team, which last week lost Kayleigh McGowan from the high-profile events due to glandular fever. But O'Callaghan sought a second opinion after her diagnosis and received renewed hope, ultimately turning things around to win the 100-metre and 200-metre freestyle finals at the trials. She has since been cleared again to compete in Glasgow and is now just over a week away from her first race at the Commonwealth Games. Just wanted to share some personal news and to also thank the people that have sticky taped me back together to get on the plane, O'Callaghan wrote on Instagram. Last month, I was told I wouldn't be able to compete at Trials, the Commonwealth Games, or Pan Pacs. I was also told to stop swimming immediately. It was a moment that reinforced just how much representing Australia means to me and how badly I want to be part of this team. O'Callaghan said the scans showed stress fractures and bone edema in her lumbar spine. My team immediately sought advice from a spinal specialist to see if there were any safe way for me to compete, she said. Thankfully, after further assessment, everything has continued to move in a positive direction, and after trials, I was given the green light to compete at the Commonwealth Games and Pan Pacs. O'Callaghan remained on top at the trials to finish three tenths clear of Meg Harris in the 100-metre freestyle final and 8 tenths ahead of Lani Pallister in the 200 metres. But the Dean Boxall protégé conceded things might look a little different for me at the Commonwealth Games and Pan Pacs. I'll give everything I have and do my absolute best every time I race, O'Callaghan said. A huge thank you to my team and my spinal specialist for working tirelessly to find a way to keep me in the water while making sure my recovery always comes first. I truly couldn't have done this without you. I can't wait to wear the green and gold again. See you in Glasgow. O'Callaghan won 5 gold medals at the 2022 Commonwealth Games as an 18-year-old rising star, swimming to victory in the 100-metre freestyle and 4 relay finals. She went on to claim her first individual Olympic gold in the 200-metre freestyle at Paris 2024 and repeated the dose at the World Championships last year. The Pan Pacs, beginning in California just 14 days after the end of the Commonwealth Games program, loom large for Australian swimmers, having not been held since 2018. The event pits Aussies against Americans, Canadians, Chinese and Japanese swimmers, among other nations, in what is effectively a third global championship event for many top swimmers. O'Callaghan's injury news comes days after teammate and freestyle rival Shayna Jack announced she would retire from the sport after Glasgow. That story by Glenn Valencik from 7 News, Aussie superstar Molly O'Callaghan opens up on back injury ahead of Commonwealth Games. And now we'll just have a quick look at tomorrow's weather. Perth is expecting an overnight low of 13 and a top of 22, with possible showers in the afternoon developing into a storm. In Adelaide, the temperature will drop to 5 tonight and reach 16 tomorrow. A low of 10 in Melbourne and a maximum of 15 with a possible morning shower. Hobart tonight, a low of 6 and up to 15 tomorrow. In Canberra, 1 will be the minimum with a top of 15. Sydney is expecting a low of 11 and a high of 18 with showers increasing throughout the day. For Brisbane, an overnight low of 11 and an expected top of 21 with showers expected. And Darwin will be getting down to 20 tonight and up to 32 tomorrow. Now, you've been listening to the National News Hour. My name is Doug Cunningham and I've been lucky to be joined today by Steve Nelson. 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
14: 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I'm John Wilson, and I'm reading today's articles for you. And today's program includes items on the centenary birthday of a Territorian and record Darwin crime busts. The front page of today's paper has the headline, "What is a Life Worth?" And it's about a grieving family who faces down a driver behind a fatal crash. Loved ones of Northern Territory motorsports-loving larrikin and quiet hero Anthony Hobden have faced down the careless driver behind his death in a tense hearing as the court ponders an adequate punishment of the accused. The full story is on page 5 of the NT News, but I will read out the ABC article on the same topic, which is headed, "Family of Motorcycle Crash Victim Calls for Careless Driver to Face Prison Time," and was written by Olivana Latouris. The family of a well-known member of the Northern Territory's motorsport community who was killed in a horror road crash in 2024 are calling for the driver who hit him to face jail time. Anthony Hobden was riding home on his Harley-Davidson motorcycle in the satellite city of Palmerston, outside Darwin, in October 2024, when he struck a car after its driver failed to give way and he was flung into the air. The woman behind the wheel, Stephanie Akehurst, pleaded guilty in the Darwin local court today to careless driving, failing to give way, and driving with a drug in her system, as Mr. Hobden's family watched on from the public gallery. During the emotionally charged hearing, the 56-year-old's siblings read statements expressing their grief and calling on the justice system to send a message about careless driving on NT roads. According to agreed facts tendered in court, Akehurst tested negative to drugs and alcohol during a roadside saliva test at the scene of the accident, but admitted to smoking a joint the night before. Blood tests later revealed a small amount of cannabis in Akehurst's blood, which prosecutor Jeremy Bandwell said had a, quote, "small adverse effect on her driving," end of quote. The court also heard a sample of Mr. Hobden's blood was found to contain a cannabis concentration 3 times higher than Akehurst's, although there was no evidence to suggest the drug in Mr. Hobden's system contributed to the crash. In a victim impact statement delivered in court, Mr. Hobden's sister, Sue Betts, told the court her family had been robbed of a life with their loved one. "We will carry this loss every single day for the rest of our lives, and our family will never be the same," she said. "In our eyes, the seriousness of the offence deserves a sentence that reflects the value of the life that was lost. Ms. Betts then looked directly at Akehurst, who was seated in the front row of the gallery alongside her family, and said, "I have no words for you." Mr. Hobden's brother, Dave Hobden, told the court he was effing furious and called on the judge to send Akehurst to prison. "It feels like in the NT a person's life is worth nothing," he said. Akehurst's defence lawyer, Beth Wild, described her client's offending as momentary inattention and argued her moral culpability was low in the circumstances. Ms. Wild pointed to the fact that Akehurst stayed at the scene and admitted to using drugs the night before, as well as her guilty pleas, as examples of her genuine, heartfelt and long-term remorse. She urged the court to impose a fine or a community corrections order, but said actual jail time should be, quote, off the table, quote. In response, prosecutor Jeremy Bandwell argued the case was a fairly serious example of this kind of offending that could warrant a term of imprisonment. Mr. Hobden's death was one of 60 road fatalities across the NT in 2024, double the 2023 figure and the territory's highest in a decade. "In the NT, our roads are dangerous," Mr. Bandwell said. "A high road toll occurs here, and there is a need for the courts to make clear to individuals and the community that conduct such as this is serious. Ultimately, we are talking about a life lost." Judge Steve Ledeck said he needed more time to consider the appropriate punishment with reference to sentences handed down for similar offences in the past. Sentencing Theory 101 would tell you that general deterrence would demand a sterner sentence because no one is getting the message, he said. "Isn't there a community expectation that enough is enough?" he said. Akehurst will remain on bail until a sentencing hearing on August 7th. And that article was headed, "Family of Motorcycle Crash Victim Calls for Careless Driver to Face Prison Time." This article is titled "Bombings and Cyclones, a 100-year-old Territorian Has Seen It All," and was written by Lottie Hood. If there is one thing 100-year-old Darwinite Norma Lee has taught her family about after living through a cyclone, World War II, and raising six children in the midst of grief, it is the power of resilience and a great sense of humour. Norma was born to the Sarab family in Darwin on July the 13th, 1926, as one of six children to her Darwin-born mum and Indonesian dad. She saw in her big day on Monday with a party with friends and family in Perth, where she recently relocated to be nearer her grand and great-grandchildren. But having spent her whole life at the top end, her son Vernon Lee said she was not forgotten by friends, and even the Northern Territory Chief Minister, Leah Fianocchiaro, said she was inundated with beautiful messages from Darwinites. She also received a special letter from King Charles III and Queen Camilla. The proud matriarch of the family of six children, 12 grandchildren and seven great-grandchildren said she was counting her blessings. "I've been very lucky to have such a close and loving relationship with all my children, their spouses, my grandchildren and great-grandchildren," she said. Growing up in Darwin's Chinatown on Kavanagh Street, Norma said life was simple but not necessarily easy. "We had to draw water from a deep well for everything, cooking, washing, bathing and watering the vegetable garden," Norma said. "It was hard work carrying buckets of water every day. We had an ice chest to keep our food cool and a cool guardie safe." Despite the difficulties, the 100-year-old holds fond memories of climbing the giant banyan tree in Kavanagh Street and swimming at the Lamoureux Baths, which at the time was surrounded by a 6-foot concrete wall topped with wire mesh to keep the jellyfish out. When the tide came in, it would pour over the wall like a waterfall. We thought it was wonderful, she said. Our family was very close. People looked after one another back then. When she was 14 years old, Norma left school and started working with her mum at the Eastern Cafe. But, like many Territorians, her life drastically changed with the outbreak of World War II. After Darwin was bombed by the Japanese in 1942, her family was evacuated to Perth aboard the Kulama. We knew we had lost our home and thought we might never see our friends again because everyone was sent to different places, she said. Vernon, aged 69, said his mum worked in a cafe in Perth during those years, where her love of singing made her favourite with the American sailors. Apparently, she used to sing and used to get a lot of tips from the American sailors that were there, he said. That was probably one of her favourite stories. 4 years later, Norma married sweetheart Mitch Lee in September 1946 and moved to a Sydney Williams hut in Bishop Street, where the Lee Transport Depot, owned by Mitch and his two brothers, was. They eventually built their family home on Playford Street, which is now Dick Ward Drive, where their home became renowned as a place where everyone was welcome. She and Mitch had 21 years together before he suddenly died in 1967. After his death, Norma started working at Lee Transport to help support their brood of 6 children and ended up getting a job in the Internal Revenue with Customs for 15 years, which she, quote, absolutely adored, quote. Her son Vernon said her habit of bringing in homemade cakes and bakes ensured the feeling was returned by colleagues. But in 1974, Norma faced yet another challenge when Cyclone Tracy hit. She has a really vivid memory of Cyclone Tracy, said Vernon. When the eye of the cyclone came, they thought it was a good idea to run to my auntie's place behind us. Walls fell down, roofs came off, and fridges fell over, so it was pretty scary for them. When it was all over, they went back to our house, only to find that the walls were still up, but the roof had gone. Everything inside the house was drenched and pretty much ruined. Outside of work, Norma was known for embracing people with life and embracing life with enthusiasm. Her list of hobbies ranged from gardening to knitting to following every sport she could, with tennis top of the list. When her husband was involved in AFL in Darwin, Norma was known for tending injuries or giving them a bit of a feed, and rarely missed a local football or basketball game when her children, nieces and nephews were playing. She is everything that you would want your mum to be, Vernon said. She is tough, resilient and has got a great sense of humour. She's really quite funny, really quite a funny lady. But one thing she has taught me is probably patience and resilience. She's very patient and thinks things through, and she endures. She would never whinge or complain about anything. And that was headed Bombings and Cyclones, a 100-year-old Territorian has seen it all. On page 6 of the news is an article headed NAIDOC Person of the Year by Gary Shipway. Alice Springs' Leanne Liddle has taken out Darwin NAIDOC Person of the Year at the annual gala ball. The Person of the Year was awarded to Ms. Liddle in recognition of a lifetime of leadership and advocacy, while Sarita King was named Artist of the Year. Ms. Liddle, an Arendte woman from Alice Springs, has forged a career of leadership in justice reform, policing and human rights over more than 35 years. She is the NT Police Force's Executive Director of Cultural Reform. Her leadership continues to be recognised nationally, including her appointment as Deputy Chancellor of Flinders University, appointments to the AFL First Nations Advisory Committee and the board of NTSA Royal Flying Doctor Service. In 2022, Leanne was awarded Northern Territory Australian of the Year. Mrs. King, who owns fashion and design business King King alongside her sister, has been a practicing contemporary artist for over 20 years.

the Year, Leanne Liddle. And that was headed NAIDOC Person of the Year. On Vision Australia Radio, you're listening to Top End News with selected readings from the NT News and ABC Online for today, Wednesday, July the 15th, 2026. In news on page 3, we have Fired Up, Viking Funeral Returns. It was written by Ryan Curley. Darwin's beloved Viking Funeral Festival returns to Dena Beach this Saturday night, featuring a dragon double last year's size and a 10-person boat-building crew. 19 years on, Darwin's Viking Funeral remains the territory's most gloriously unhinged tradition at the Dena Beach Cruising Yacht Association. This year's Rear Commodore, Sarah Meldrum, said it had been a real team effort getting the boat organised. 10 people are involved in building the boat this year, Ms. Meldrum said. Bigger is better this year. It's the dragon is taller than one of the volunteers. Leaning into a bronze copper theme for the boat this year, Ms. Meldrum is stepping up as the rear commodore for the first time. I've been involved 19 years, started when I was 8. It's the community spirit, such as this year, the whole community has chipped in to build the boat, she said. It's a work in progress, but it's well on its way. Miss Meldrum said the festival was full of depth this year, with the Bow Hunters Association getting involved again to shoot the flaming arrows along the bagpipe, along with bagpipe players. Last year it was packed, great fun. For details and ticket information, see www.dbcya.com.au/functions-events/viking-funeral. And that was headed Fired Up, Viking Funeral Returns. Also on page 3 is a column headed Council Saga, Suburb in Limbo by Thomas McLean. Local Government Minister Steve Edgington has refused to explain why North Crest residents remain without council representation despite years of waiting. On Friday, Mr. Edgington said that he would declare North Crest's local council locality soon, but offered no further details. North Crest residents pay rates equivalent to what the City of Darwin charges, but property developer DCOH administers rubbish collection, verge maintenance, and road upkeep. The arrangement with DCOH has created problems that only a council can deal with, such as illegal parking, stockpiled rubbish, and stray animals, residents say. Mr. Edgington said the government, quote, understands North Crest residents' frustration at delays, quote, in declaring the suburb's locality. He said he was still reviewing feedback from the City of Darwin, the City of Palmerston, and Lichfield Town Council. He sought feedback from those councils in February. About 90% of North Crest residents want to join the City of Darwin, according to polling by local MLA Tanzil Rahman, and the City of Darwin has long supported incorporating North Crest into its municipality. Asked why the government hadn't made a determination given that consensus, Mr. Edgington did not answer. The City of Palmerston has previously said it supported incorporating North Crest into its municipality. Successive NT governments have refused to explain the delay when they've asked. In March, the NT News interviewed a dozen North Crest residents. Many said the delay was frustrating, while others described it as stressful. No one takes ownership. No one has made an answer, 6-year-old resident Paul Wadey said at the time. And that was headed Council Saga, Suburb in Limbo. On page 7, we have an article
record.

Darwin crime busts. Subheading, shocking bail numbers as Strike Force Trident unit cracks down. Strike Force Trident has cracked down on more offenders than ever before, yet nearly a third were already on bail when caught in the Greater Darwin region. The specialist unit took action against 1,452 offenders in relation to 4,466 offences across the Greater Darwin region in 2025-26 financial year. It's the highest number of enforcement outcomes since the unit's establishment in 2012. The enforcements are up from 1,362 offenders in that year prior. This comes after the unit started using more sophisticated tools and methods to catch repeat offenders and crime rings. The Strike Force has been dedicated in their approach to pursuing offenders, bringing more complex matters before the courts, and holding repeat offenders accountable. Trident detectives made 1,312 arrests, issued 84 summonses, and diverted 56 youth offenders. Property crime remained the main focus for the Strike Force, as almost 70% of all offenders were apprehended for offences such as motor vehicle theft, unlawful entry, and other property-related crime. Key property offences across the Greater Darwin region are down 6% from the previous 12 months. Of the 1,452 offenders apprehended, 674 were youths and 778 were adults. However, repeat offending continues to be a major issue in the area, as 418 of the offenders were already on court-issued bail. Strike Force Trident works alongside local police and specialist units, including the Dog Operations Unit and Operation Ventura, with officers working together to locate offenders and hold those responsible to account. This includes offenders who travel into the Greater Darwin region and steal property before returning to remote communities. Detective Senior Sergeant Darren Burns said the figures reflected the hard work and commitment shown by Strike Force Trident officers. Strike Force Trident has been operating for several years and is made up of some of the Northern Territory Police Force's most dedicated and hard-working officers, Mr. Burns said. The success of the unit is a testament not only to those currently serving within it, but also to the leaders and investigators who have helped shape and strengthen the task force over time. The increase in enforcement activity demonstrates our ongoing commitment to targeting those responsible for property crime and repeat offending, and reflects the determination of our members to keep Territorians safe, Mr. Burns said. And that was headed Record Darwin Crime Busts, and was written by Ryan Curley. On that same page is an article called Top of the Class for Recruitment, and written by Gary Shipway. The Northern Territory has slashed classroom teacher vacancies from 130 to just 20, as 30 new teachers begin careers in government schools this term. The new cohort includes 16 from the Territory, 10 interstate, and 4 from overseas. Antoinette Portbury is among the new cohort of teachers joining Tennant Creek High School as a teacher in the Barkly region. Originally from Zimbabwe, Antoinette brings 9 years of teaching experience across a range of school settings. At Tennant Creek High School, Antoinette teaches in the HEAL program, supporting students in English and numeracy. I was attracted to the Northern Territory by the opportunity to make a meaningful difference in a unique and vibrant community, she said. Joining her in the Barkly is Kaysan Aranda, who begins his first year of teaching at Tennant Creek Primary School. Originally from Sri Lanka, Kaysan moved to Melbourne to complete his higher education and teaching qualifications before making the move to the Territory.
He is now working as a preschool teacher supporting young children and families with early literacy, numeracy, social development and hands-on learning. The Territory felt like the perfect place to make a genuine impact, he said. Minister for Education and Training, Joe Hersey, said while the rest of Australia continues to face teacher shortages, the Northern Territory has reduced classroom teacher vacancies from 130 in January 2025 to 20 as of today. Kelly Harrington has joined Parap Primary School in Darwin as a Year 3 classroom teacher after moving from Mafra, a small historic town in Gippsland, Victoria. Kelly says she moved to the Northern Territory for family, the warm weather and the Territory lifestyle. She brings 22 years of teaching experience to her new position. And that article was headed Top of the Class for Recruitment. And our last article is headed Barrier to Alice Tourism Removed by Gira Kazakov. The Red Centre's tourism czar is celebrating one of the biggest barriers being removed, with a caveat, for punters wanting to travel to Alice Springs. Free flights are on offer to Alice Springs if purchased as part of a package deal through a new campaign which is being supported by the federal government. Fly Free to Alice removes one of the biggest barriers to travel and allows visitors to put more of their holiday budget into what they're actually coming here for. More nights on the ground, local experiences, and discovering more of Central Australia, Tourism Central Australia Chief Executive Daniel Roachford said. People come for the icons, but many leave talking about the places, stories, and experiences they didn't expect. It's why so many visitors return to discover even more of the region. The free flights are available to those who purchase travel packages through NT Now and select Aussie retail travel agents before November 30 this year. As part of the deal, prospective tourists who book one of the 20 packages on offer will receive a $750 per person flight credit for an economy seat into Alice Springs. The free flight offer is something genuinely different in the market and provides travellers with an added incentive to finally book the trip they've been thinking about, NT Now Managing Director Ben Mead said. The federal government is supporting the campaign with an $8.5 million investment into tourism in Alice Springs. And that article was headed Barrier to Alice Tourism Removed. And that completes our readings for today's edition of the Top End News on Vision Australia Radio. I'm John Wilson, and I was your reader and producer. This program is produced in Adelaide and can be heard regularly at this time on Vision Australia Radio at VA Radio on digital and online at varadio.org.

0: Coming up on The Uncertainty Principle, 9 p.m. Tuesday, repeated 6 a.m. Saturday, how European vultures are helping the study of archaeology, complex organic molecules found on Mars, microphones deep in Antarctic ice listening for earthquakes, and the benefits of raising our children to be more conscientious. That's The Uncertainty Principle, 9 p.m. Tuesday, repeated 2 p.m. Friday, Vision Australia Radio, VA Radio Digital, and varadio.org.
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I'm Brian LeCornu, your reader today. In today's program, a new office of AI, Angus Taylor rules out a One Nation coalition, Donald Trump backflips again, and what is happening to live theatre in Australia? We begin with Crikey Worm by Rich James. Albanese to announce new office of AI and national framework. Anthony Albanese will today announce a new office of AI as well as a national framework for dealing with the age of artificial intelligence. Meanwhile, Angus Taylor can't seem to decide what he thinks about One Nation, and Donald Trump has backflipped on his Strait of Hormuz charge. Albo versus AI. Prime Minister Anthony Albanese will deliver his big AI speech in Sydney later today, with previews of the address suggesting we're not going to be given any updates on copyright reforms aimed at protecting creative industries. What we are going to hear about is the creation of the Office of AI, which will sit within the PM's own department, and a new national framework known as Australian Standards, Seven News reports. Every country on earth is grappling with these challenges right now, Albanese is expected to say later. Getting this right will enhance our appeal to international investors by delivering greater clarity and speed for approvals and a streamlined process for verifying compliance. It also imposes an important discipline on government. Albanese is expected to claim that Australia will be the first country in the world to introduce a national framework for the use of artificial intelligence. According to the previews of the address, the Prime Minister will state that the government's response to AI has so far been issue by issue and sector by sector. But just as government developed coordinated approaches for other significant technologies, from civil aviation in the 1920s to genetics in the 1990s, we must do this with AI as well, he will say. Earlier in the week, the Australian Financial Review said Albanese would outline how tech giants, including Anthropic and OpenAI, plus the data centres so vital to their artificial intelligence, will have to earn their social licence. The backdrop to Albanese's speech is the uncertainty over copyright. The AFR also notes previous Treasury briefing notes said Anthropic would say its commitment to the Australian economy worth billions of dollars is contingent on local copyright laws being clarified. The Media, Entertainment and Arts Alliance, MEAA union, has called for tougher new laws to prevent creative works being taken to train AI models. A spokesperson for the union said the benefits of AI cannot be captured by the same global entertainment and tech giants that already profit from our members' work. It must be the workers who benefit. Backbench Labor MP and former Industry Minister Ed Husic has long called for a more interventionist approach by the government when it comes to AI. He told Sky News yesterday, "If we were to wait for social licence with industry, we wouldn't get emissions reduction. Governments sometimes have to step in. We've tried this. Going down the path of social license with tech is a path that's sadly doomed to failure, because we tried self-regulation for a couple of decades and found out that it didn't work." Taylor rules out One Nation coalition. Liberal Party leader Angus Taylor appeared on the ABC's 7:30 program last night and ruled out forming a coalition with One Nation. "I'm ruling it out. There is no plan to form any kind of coalition with One Nation," he said. He again wheeled out his eternity of pain line when referring to his prediction of what a One Nation government would represent, saying, "They have a grab bag of policies where even just a small subset of them would take this country into a fiscal crisis, higher inflation, higher interest rates, higher mortgage costs. That's not something Australians can afford when we are in the midst of an economic crisis of Labor's creation."
which, fine, okay, one might say he was sticking to the lines he delivered at the end of last week, when after 4 months in the job, he suddenly had something to say about Hanson's party surging ahead of his in the polls. Unfortunately for Taylor, though, he also told 2GB yesterday, the speech I gave last week, 95% of that speech was against Labour and how they're wrecking this country. I say what I say about One Nation with a heavy heart, frankly. They do not have a plan for the future of this country. They are a one-person show. They don't have the team. Nice and clear, then. Trump backflips again. We have a general rule of only covering what Donald Trump does versus what he says. The rule doesn't necessarily apply to the worm, because I am here to tell you what's leading the news agenda each morning. But regardless, it remains a very good rule in the face of the endless nonsensical ranting from the US president, since about 98% of what he says never happens. Exhibit 498. The US president said today he's not going to charge a 20% fee on Strait of Hormuz cargo shipping. Quelle surprise. In a backflip the whole planet could see coming from a million miles away, Trump hosted on Truth Social on Tuesday, based on highly productive conversations with Middle East leadership, I have decided to replace the 20% United States reimbursement fee with trade and investment deals that the various Gulf states will be making into the United States. Those investments will be massive, but at the same time, extraordinarily good for them and their future. He also gave it his usual, America is winning again, winning like never before, in the face of continuing evidence suggesting the opposite. The contradictory remarks, which the Albanese government finds extremely frustrating, come as the US and Iran continue to launch strikes at each other. While Trump was busy spouting claims like oil is flowing like never before and the Strait of Hormuz is open to all ship traffic except for Iran, the BBC reported shipping data showing that in the real world, traffic through the Strait has slowed to a two-month low, which is the opposite to what the oil prices have done, with the benchmark Brent crude oil price rising sharply this week. Everyone from the ABC to the Australian to Guardian Australia yesterday published their Bad News Coming for Australians piece in response to Trump's latest wild claims. On a lighter note, Christopher Nolan's latest film, The Odyssey, is very nearly upon us, and apparently people are embarking on heroic quests of their own to see the highly anticipated movie. Guardian Australia informs us fans are travelling around the world to watch the film at IMAX 1570 cinemas due to the fact The Odyssey is the first feature film ever shot entirely on the high-resolution 1570 cameras. There are only 41 cinemas in the world capable of projecting in that format. Obviously, the film is also being played at all regular cinemas too. The article says of the fans' quests, ahead of The Odyssey's release this week, Nolan fans are heading down under from places as far-flung as Turkey, Singapore, Malaysia, Germany and Los Angeles to watch the film at IMAX Melbourne, which is the only cinema in the Southern Hemisphere with a 1570 reel of The Odyssey. Which kind of doesn't make any sense to me, because there are IMAX cinemas in places like Los Angeles and Europe capable of delivering the full 1570 experience. But hey, maybe people just want to go on an adventure, or maybe the IMAX Melbourne just has a very good PR team. Say what? The confected, self-serving moral outrage expressed by some politicians and other commentators seems more about outdoing each other with the fervour of their invective for public consumption that Telstra must pay, and that Telstra must be punished and further regulation imposed, than dealing with realities. That was John Mullen. The former Telstra chairman thinks everyone should stop being so negative about the Telstra outage.
A Senate hearing on Friday over the outage is probably not going to take his advice on board. And that was Crikey Worm by Rich James. What the hell is happening to Australian theatre? The Australian theatre industry is struggling, with runs of globally best-selling musicals cut short. Industry insiders tell us why. This is by Danielle Said. A national run of Waitress the Musical ends after much fanfare later this week after only playing Melbourne. Beetlejuice, created by Australia's own Eddie Perfect, ended in Brisbane after a short run with the rest of the tour cancelled. And they're not the only shows struggling. While some global stalwarts like the Book of Mormon continue to soldier on in defiance of the industry environment, productions all over the country are dropping like flies. Back to the Future closed after only a Sydney run earlier this year, with the national tour of Dear Evan Hansen, which has won 6 Tony Awards, also cut short. Waitress, starring the likes of Rob Mills and Natalie Bassingthwaite, will play its final show in Melbourne on July 19, with Crossroads Live Australia chief executive John Frost telling the ABC that attendance levels and box office have not been sufficient to support the cost of the production. What's going wrong? The reason for soft attendances is, according to a litany of industry sources, the cost of tickets. While performers speaking to Crikey bemoaned the prohibitive cost of attending the theatre for families, often from middle suburbia and who attend multiple shows over the course of a production run, producers say this is thanks to skyrocketing production costs. Joe Dyer, a film and theatre producer and Crikey contributor, said that the cost of production directly prohibits the ability of families to get to the theatre. It is the case that when, you know, there's an economic crunch or when cost of living is increasing, going to live theatre is one of the most discretionary items, and it's a high-cost item as well, Dyer said. To take a family to a big musical is really expensive. Costs, ticket prices are going up and up and up, and that is because the cost of the inputs is going up. Not particularly labour, it's not so much that artists are being paid more, but it's all of the component parts, particularly the cost of building a set. Dyer explained that when she recently produced a small show at the Sydney Opera House, she found even the most minimalist of set designs still cost thousands of dollars. All of these parts are much more expensive, and then, of course, when it comes to energy, both electricity in workshops where they're building sets, but also fuel to physically freight sets and the physical production around the country, these are the things which have just skyrocketed in price, and all of these have to be fed directly into the ticket price, she said. Dyer said the industry felt as if it was going through cycles of austerity, unaddressed by federal government intervention. It does feel like, really, the last 20 years have been this little rolling age of austerity for the arts industry, and there was some hope when there was a change of government in 2022, and Tony Burke is a very engaged minister, but he's a very busy minister, and arts and culture just have not been prioritised in the way that we hoped. What are the fixes? Live Performance Australia, LPA, is the peak body for the live performance industry and has been calling for a live performance production incentive, a tax rebate, in other words, to bring down the cost of live performance production in Australia. A similar model has been used in the UK. LPA CEO Eric Lassen told Crikey that while Treasury might focus on the cost of introducing a tax incentive, it would ultimately spur more productive economic activity. Treasury will always look at the first round cost of any tax incentives, but we believe that must be considered against the tax revenue which is being lost right now due to the closure of productions, Lassen said. No activity on our stages means no revenue to government through income tax,
GST, and company tax from the productions themselves or from the businesses which surround them. A production incentive is not a handout for the arts. Rather, it's a smart lever to stimulate investment and drive economic activity. The Media, Entertainment and Arts Alliance is the relevant union for creative workers in Australia and has gone further than the LPA's call for a production incentive, penning an open letter to state and federal arts ministers calling for a restoration of funding in addition to a tax incentive measure. How do London and New York make it work? Dyer said that tax environments in cities like London and New York make it easier to attract investment and reduce risks for production companies, but that infrastructure remains a challenge. Dyer's view, supported by other industry sources Crikey spoke to, was that there was a dearth of medium-sized venues that could support shows too big for proof of concept, but too small for the 1,000-seat venues that dominate Australian theatre. One source from a prominent Australian theatre told Crikey that the average Broadway theatre is much smaller than the average Australian commercial main stage theatre, and it doesn't match up. The Regent Theatre, where Beetlejuice was in its premiere season, seats somewhere near 2,000. The size of the Regent has historically been so hard to fill that it was renovated so that the seating bank can now be closed off to make it smaller without looking empty. The source blamed funding shortfalls, more than the population environment or infrastructure in Australia, for the state of the industry. Goalposts to receive or maintain funding are constantly shifting, funding terms are being reduced, and it's challenging to put resources into audience growth when treading water takes up most of the available resources, they said. Theatre companies are asked to increase audience numbers to justify their funding, but this is a huge ask in a cost of living crisis. We lower ticket prices to make theatre more accessible, then struggle to break even. We look to cast big names and big ensembles to break through and gain awareness, and then put on a one-woman show to balance out the wage bills. Is this an Australian problem? One high-profile performer, speaking anonymously out of fear for their work, said that the economic environment reminded them of the environment for the arts during the COVID-19 pandemic and speculated that the Australian market was naturally conservative owing to the economic risks of bringing shows to Australia, further reducing opportunities for creative performers. The fear of getting a show shut down was so real in COVID, and that's just brought up the same fear, really. I could land this big job that's taken me years to prepare for, and you get it, and then you've got a month in that job, and we're back to where we started, they said. It is so hard to get a job, and then once you have one in the most reliable way, which is with the two biggest production teams that we've got, which is Crossroads and Michael Castle Group, and they're failing. So it's like if we don't have them, we really don't have anything in the future. It's looking like co-op productions where you just make a profit share of ticket sales or short runs, 1 to 2 to 3 to maybe like 5 months max. Australia is also quite conservative anyway in terms of what productions are brought to Australia creatively and what it allows funding for, I guess. And this is only just going to bring us back further in terms of what's going to be brought here to our theatres, like there's going to be no risk-taking. This week, the Regent Theatre, where Beetlejuice played before its Brisbane closure, opened a production of Pretty Woman the musical, having moved from Sydney's Theatre Royal. Industry sentiment is poor, one source joked diplomatically. A musical remake of a problematic 90s movie that has apparently not been made any less problematic, starring an X Factor winner from 2012 who I don't think has done professional musical theatre before. The Minister for the Arts, Tony Burke, said in a statement that the government was currently consulting on the next national cultural policy.
consultation and development on the next national cultural policy couldn't be happening at a more important time, Burke said. Cost of living pressure always has a particular impact on ticket buying in the arts. The impact on live theatre needs to be fully appreciated. In an industry where permanent work is hard to come by, live theatre, and in particular musicals that have longer seasons, are the backbone of secure employment in a notoriously insecure industry. And that was What the Hell is Happening to Australian Theatre by Daniel Saeed. On Vision Australia Radio, you're listening to Crikey with selected readings from the website crikey.com.au. The Snoop, Malinowskis's cosy News Corp dinner, a radical new US ambassador, and more. Plus, the government dodges a document request on the Anti-Semitism Royal Commission. This is by Crystal Andrews and Daniel Saeed. In our Brat era, who was David Brat? Begins an essay published this week by the US politics outlet Real Clear Politics. In the piece, two former New Hampshire congressmen argue that Brat's famous 2014 success in toppling a Republican House majority leader with a far bigger budget in a primary was not a stunning fluke, but the sign of a new populist politics to come. According to the authors, we're now seeing that same politics play out on the American left. Exhibit A, the recent New York Democratic primary, in which Democratic Socialist allies of Mayor Zoran Mamdani swept the board. Despite the past tense in that first line, Brat's career is far from over. He's the incoming US ambassador to Australia, pending the completion of his Senate confirmation process. By Anton Nilsson. Royal Commission ducks and dives on dock dump. In early March, the Senate agreed to an order for the production of documents, OPD, relating to the Anti-Semitism Royal Commission. An OPD, as they're known, is a bit like an FOI request, but by the Senate, so it has a bit more weight and power. The order, moved by Liberal Senator James Patterson, requested any documents relating to how and why the Royal Commission was established after the government was dragged to the table to do so more than a week after representatives of the Jewish community called for it in the wake of the Bondi terror attack. 2 months later, the government came back, sort of. Instead of producing the documents requested, the government provided the Senate with a bunch of documents that were already made public under other FOI requests and said it would not be in the public interest to divert the Department of Prime Minister and Cabinet's resources from its core functions to process this order. Malinowskis's News Corp bestie. Peter Malinowskis's diary reveals the Premier has been having consistent meetings with Paul Starrick, editor-at-large of News Corp's SA newspaper, The Advertiser. An FOI request by Rex Patrick for Michael West Media unearthed four meetings over a three-month period, including a dinner at Starrick's home, and a total of 33 meetings overall. Patrick writes that sources say Starrick is the guy at the Advertiser that gets the drops from the Premier. Malinowskis talks to Starrick, and the next day a story is published in a tone favourable to his source. SpaceX crashes and burns. The stock price of SpaceX has plummeted, some might say predictably, since its IPO 1 month ago. It has hit an all-time low of $136, dropping 40% from its peak and sitting just 3% above the IPO price. As Investors Business Daily puts it, Musk's company is only 3% away from complete humiliation. Public inquiry into racism begins in NT. The inquiry into racism, hate and violence directed at Aboriginal and Torres Strait Islander people is underway.
Former Indigenous Affairs Minister Ken Wyatt told the inquiry in Perth this week how the tenor of public discourse changed in the aftermath of the failed voice referendum, with previously marginal racism becoming more overt and normalised within mainstream debate. Fabian Yaron, one organiser of the Invasion Day rally targeted with a homemade bomb, also told the Perth hearing that police failed to meet with them before the event, despite being notified of a threat. Hearings continue in Darwin today and tomorrow before ending the week in Alice Springs. Replacing him ain't easy. KISS Radio does not yet have a replacement for Kyle and Jackie O's breakfast slot and will remain without one for the rest of the year, ARN's Director of Content Dave Cameron confirmed to Media Week. Kyle Sandilands, meanwhile, is poised to launch a subscription-based show after receiving what he described as a piddly $12 million settlement from ARN. Qantas trims the fat. A sneak peek at the cuisine currently served in the Qantas lounge at Perth Airport for the second day in a row comes courtesy of Reddit. While the authors of this column do not turn up their noses at a meal of beans and rice, we can't help but echo the sentiments of one Reddit user. Neil Perry, you've done it again. And that was The Snoop by Crystal Andrews and Danielle Saeed. And that completes our readings from the website crikey.com.au. I'm Brian LeCornu. I was your editor and reader, and I operated the panel. This program is produced in our Adelaide studios and can be heard regularly at this time here on Vision Australia Radio, VA Radio on digital, and online at varadio.org.

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4: 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I'm Maura Cameron, and reading with me today is Jill Freer. Today's program includes items on the war in the Middle East and on mobile domestic roaming. Our first item, the US and Iran are back at war, and with one main sticking point, there's no end in sight. And this is written by Amil Saikal, Emeritus Professor of Middle Eastern Studies, Australian National University, the University of Western Australia, Victoria University. Control over the Strait of Hormuz has become the main bone of contention between the US and Iran in their prolonged conflict. In the face of Tehran's determination to control the strategic waterway as a critical leverage of defence, US President Donald Trump has declared the end of the ceasefire, a renewed blockade of Iranian ports, and a return to war to degrade Iran's defensive capabilities further and wrest control of the strait. Trump has also announced a completely non-viable 20% levy on each tanker that passes through the strait, a move to counter Iran's own plan to impose tolls on commercial ships. Given this impasse, a potential end to the conflict is nowhere in sight. This will only bring more economic pain to both protagonists, the region and the world. Why did the ceasefire fall apart? The irony is that before the US and Israel started attacking Iran on February the 28th, the Strait of Hormuz was not in dispute. It was open to free shipping, allowing for the daily flow of 20% of the world's supply of oil and liquefied natural gas exported from the Persian Gulf countries. Iran's Islamic Revolutionary Guard Corps, IRGC, closed the choke point as part of its response to the US-Israeli military campaign, causing worldwide energy shortages and threatening a global economic crisis. Tehran then set up the Persian Gulf Strait Authority to manage the waterway, potentially along with Oman on the southern side of the strait. It also signalled the imposition of a management toll on ships passing through the waterway. The Trump administration rejected this move, but had no plan on how to deal with it or to end the war. Under increasing economic and political pressure, after 6 weeks of fighting, the administration was forced to resort to a diplomatic resolution. The 14-point memorandum of understanding that Washington and Tehran signed last month to end the war was vague and open to different interpretations. but it was relatively clear on two critical issues. There would be a 60-day ceasefire across the board, including Israel's assault on Lebanon, while a negotiated settlement was finalised, and the Strait of Hormuz would reopen to commercial shipping. Other points in the agreement were more contentious, such as the status of Iran's nuclear program, the unfreezing of Iranian assets in the West, and a payment of $300 billion for Iran's reconstruction. Israel's Prime Minister Benjamin Netanyahu was unhappy with the interim agreement, and his military has continued its strikes in Lebanon. And Trump faced opposition, not only from Netanyahu, but also many pro-Israel Republican supporters in the US who thought the MOU was too favourable to Iran, and many Democrats who argued that it fell short of the 2015 Iran nuclear agreement achieved by the Obama administration. Then late last week, Iran fired on unauthorized ships going through the strait. The US Central Command responded by firing on Iranian military sites, prompting the IRGC to hit US assets in the region. Who is calling the shots? When the war began, Iran adopted a decentralized military command structure known as the Mosaic Defense Strategy. This allowed IRGC commanders across the country to take retaliatory actions independent of the leadership in Tehran. The attacks in the past week have exposed a lack of sufficient coordination between the political and military wings of the government. There is also a divide between the moderates in the government who favour a negotiated settlement and the hardliners who want to punish the US and Israel as much as possible for starting the war and killing Supreme Leader Ayatollah Ali Khamenei. On the other side, the Trump administration is now pursuing a policy imposing a toll on ships in the Straits of Hormuz that run counter to what it had previously articulated. Just weeks ago, Secretary of State Marco Rubio said the strait was an international waterway and must be free of any toll. Trump has not fully explained how the US would collect these tolls, how much the operation would cost, or how the IRGC would be deterred from targeting ships to prevent their passage. Nor has he addressed the devastating effect of his plan would have on the price of oil, gas and fertilizers, with the potential to cause a worldwide recession. He also said nothing about how long the US would be prepared to maintain its massive, costly force deployment in the region. The Iranian Islamic regime is accustomed to fighting wars of attrition. It fought Iraq for 8 years, 1980 to 88, while enduring massive human and economic cost. In the end, neither side won, but Iran did not lose an inch of its territory and managed to deny Iraqi dictator Saddam Hussein, backed at that time by Washington, from claiming any kind of victory. The danger of Trump's new plan is that it could make the conflict much longer and worse than it was before, with more widespread consequences, and it is unlikely to serve the US or the world well, geopolitically or economically. And that was written by Armin Seigel.
5: What is mobile domestic roaming? Here's why Australia needs this policy. Written by Mark A. Gregory, Associate Professor, School of Engineering, RMIT University. Telstra's national mobile network outage last week was one of the worst incidents of its kind in living memory. More than 600 calls to 000 were not connected, putting lives at risk. Public transport services in New South Wales and Victoria collapsed, causing commuter chaos. And businesses, especially small to medium ones, may have lost millions in revenue. Making matters worse, Telstra had been warned about the need to ensure that single point of failure problems did not cause cascading core network outages. Now, the Australian Consumer Communications Action Network, ACAN, is calling for the federal government to introduce mandatory domestic mobile roaming. But what exactly is domestic mobile roaming? And could it help prevent some of the problems caused by a major outage like the one Telstra experienced last week? Switching services. Domestic mobile roaming is the ability for your mobile phone to automatically connect to mobile infrastructure that provides the strongest connection, no matter which company you pay your bills to. This means your mobile phone could connect to mobile infrastructure owned and operated by Telstra, Optus, or TPG Telecom, Vodafone, wherever you are across Australia. This policy has widespread public support. ACAN's consumer sentiment tracker shows 73% of 1,014 respondents supported the introduction of domestic roaming. Only 5% were opposed. According to ACAN, domestic mobile roaming would help expand the availability and reliability of existing access to mobile coverage to more consumers, especially in remote and regional areas. It would also reduce the price of mobile services by improving competition and network access for consumers. ACAN also says it would simply camp on procedures during major outages in which a phone automatically jumps onto another available network to ensure people can still

0: market. The ACCC also found that mandated domestic mobile roaming could lead to mobile network operators raising prices in regional areas to reflect the additional cost of providing services in these areas. But the experience of other countries that have already mandated domestic mobile roaming shows otherwise. For example, the New Zealand government mandated domestic roaming as a specified service in 2001. It renewed the mandate in 2023 because it had delivered successful competition and improved access outcomes for consumers. The Canadian government also mandated domestic roaming in 2015. It is still in place now. The key benefits have been improved competition and coverage across a vast landmass similar to Australia. Importantly, it hasn't disincentivised mobile carriers from spending on new infrastructure. A January 2026 survey of the Australian economy by the Organisation for Economic Cooperation and Development, OECD, also criticised the lack of competition in Australia's telco market. It said, "Barriers to entry are particularly high in regional areas where coverage is often limited to a single provider's network infrastructure. This lack of competitive pressure has contributed to relatively high retail prices and limited service quality improvements relative to OECD peers." To address this, the report encouraged infrastructure sharing obligations. A sensible step. Domestic roaming could reduce the disruption, including to 000 services, caused by an outage on one mobile network. Depending on the implementation strategy, it would enable people's phones to seamlessly connect to a competitor's network. It would also help ensure there's greater visibility and greater scrutiny of telecommunications infrastructure, as it would be shared between competitors. This could potentially reduce the risk of companies using obsolete or outdated equipment. In turn, this would strengthen the resilience of the broader network and reduce the risk of a major outage. Mobile domestic roaming could also prompt mobile network providers to focus on other sources of competitive advantage beyond network coverage. This could include improving their overall performance and offering additional perks, such as partnerships with streaming companies. Consumers would be the main beneficiaries of this. Australia is a large nation that already subsidises the employment of mobile infrastructure in regional and remote areas. Any mobile carrier that argues it's entitled to subsidies if domestic mobile roaming is mandated should be reminded of the more than $1 billion in subsidies that have been provided to carriers over the past couple of decades through the Mobile Black Spot program and other programs run by federal and state government. All of this shows that the Australian government should act now to mandate domestic roaming. And that article was titled, "What is Mobile Domestic Roaming? Here's why Australia needs this policy."
1: 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And our next article is written by Timothy Minchin, Professor of History at La Trobe University, Michelle Suk Won Kuk, doctoral student in history at La Trobe University, and the title, 20 Years Ago, China Bet Big on Electric Vehicles, Now Western Car Makers Are Feeling the Pain. In Germany, Japan and the United States, famous car makers are in trouble. One reason is intensive competition from Chinese electric vehicle manufacturers and growing public demand for EVs. The automakers who dominated the 20th century have largely failed to shift to electric. Volkswagen was once the biggest car maker in China. Now it only has a bit part. In June, it announced plans to cut hundreds of thousands of jobs worldwide. "We have no chance against this," admitted Honda CEO Toshihiro

0: Mibi after visiting a high-tech EV factory in Shanghai. Months earlier, Ford CEO Jim Farley warned Western car makers were in a fight for our lives. In 2025, Chinese factories produced almost 75% of the world's EVs. As more and more drivers go electric, esteemed brands and luxury car makers have been forced to close factories and scramble to stay relevant. The global shift to EVs has accelerated amid the US-Iran conflict. China's rise wasn't a given, it was a gamble, but now it's paying off, and legacy automakers are struggling to cope. Sudden success, decades in the making. In 1949, the communists won the Chinese Civil War. That same year, the New People's Republic of China established its first car factory to reduce reliance on imports and develop manufacturing strength. In the late 1970s, leader Deng Xiaoping began opening China to outside investment, including the car industry. During the 1980s and 90s, local automakers partnered with foreign car makers to manufacture their cars in Chinese factories. This gave Chinese automakers access to the technological know-how of experienced foreign firms. Despite this, the Chinese industry remained relatively small, its market dominated by European and Japanese cars. Western car makers were focused on the threat from giant Japanese car makers such as Toyota. China wasn't on the radar. By the early 2000s, China's car industry was producing cars for its huge domestic market, but exports were tiny, as foreign car makers dominated production of internal combustion engine cars. Chinese policymakers realized they couldn't compete on this turf. What about hybrids? No chance. Japanese manufacturers were far ahead with models such as the Prius. The only solution was to focus on new technologies. Electric vehicles were almost non-existent in the early 2000s. Telstra would only release its first EV in 2008. But China's leaders bet heavily on an electric future, investing in the industry and making ambitious plans to encourage existing car makers and startups. If successful, electric vehicles would cut China's heavy dependence on imported oil and curb the severe air pollution that drew world attention during the 2008 Beijing Olympics. Success was not guaranteed. In the early 20th century, EVs outsold combustion engine cars, but battery technology wasn't good enough. From the 1960s onwards, US automaker General Motors repeatedly tried to develop EV models, only to shelve them due to internal pressures, external skepticism, and lack of charging infrastructure. The most famous was the EV1, briefly available during the late 1990s. Production ended in 2003. From the 1960s to the 1990s, US car maker GM developed several experimental EV models such as the EV1 Dewatex Wikimedia. That same year, Chinese leaders announced EVs would be a priority in the country's new five-year plan, focusing on batteries and other technologies. Between 2009 and 2022, Chinese authorities handed out over $41 billion Australian in tax breaks and subsidies to develop electric cars, taxis and buses. While some companies failed or were bought out, others succeeded. The world's biggest manufacturer of EV batteries, CATL, began life as a battery manufacturer for consumer electronics. BYD had similar beginnings before moving into combustion engine cars and then EVs. It's now the world's largest EV manufacturers. Subsidies and growing demand turned both companies into giants. Intense competition drove innovation, but also led to price wars and a brutal domestic market. This increased the importance of exports. Why didn't other car makers follow suit? Established Western car makers operate in a different context. Changing political cycles means there's less certainty about government backing. Their typically older consumer base was more attached to combustion engines. Experimental EV models were never given the backing to scale up. The biggest Western EV manufacturer is Tesla, which began as a startup rather than a large, slow-moving conglomerate. As they fell behind, legacy car makers had less state support and answered to short-term profit cycles. They faced bigger supplier and dealer networks and more powerful unions. These constituencies were unconvinced by EVs, which took 30% less labour. Even though Japanese automaker CEOs remain ambivalent about EVs. Last month, Toyota chairman Eiko Toyoda admitted EVs were his biggest fear. "I love engines," he said. For Toyota and other leaders, there is a strong tendency to try to keep things as they were, but that is becoming impossible. The gamble paid off. In China's cities, roads are almost free of engine noise, air quality is improving, and oil imports are dropping. China's automakers have come of age. After exporting few cars 20 years ago, China is now the world's biggest exporter. That threshold was passed in 2023, when exports of almost 5 million cars to over 180 countries saw China overtake Japan. The pace is dizzying. After launching in Australia in 2022, BYD is now Australia's second biggest car brand. Last month, founder Wang Chuanfu predicted BYD would overtake Toyota within 5 years. For other automakers, China's success is a bitter pill to swallow. Larger brands seem best positioned to compete. US legacy automakers may retreat behind tariff walls, but some will not survive. And that article, 20 years ago, China bet big on electric vehicles. Now Western car makers are feeling the pain.
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1: 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In the second half, we discover who needs a COVID vaccination and proposed industrial action by BHP. Who needs another COVID vaccine and who might be able to skip it, writes Meryl Scheel, Professor of Infectious Diseases and Global Health at the University of Sydney. The COVID pandemic feels like a long time ago. Now we have widespread immunity from vaccination and natural infection, and getting COVID is less risky than it was 5 years ago. but COVID can still lead to hospitalisations and deaths in older people, pregnant women, and those with underlying chronic diseases, such as asthma or heart disease. Each year in Australia, COVID is estimated to cause 2,000 to 5,000 deaths and more than 100,000 hospitalisations. COVID was the leading infectious cause of death in Australia between 2020 and 2025, with 4,613 deaths in 2023, 3,908 in 2024, and 1,722 deaths in 2025. Vaccination continues to be one of the most effective ways to prevent deaths and serious complications from COVID. So, who should get a COVID vaccine and how often? Older adults and those with underlying conditions. COVID vaccines are recommended for those at risk of getting severe disease. Adults 75 years and over are recommended to get a COVID booster every 6 months. Adults aged 65 to 74 years without underlying conditions are recommended to get a booster every 12 months. And adults aged 18 to 64 with underlying conditions are recommended to get a booster every 12 months. A study found that in 2021-22, people living in residential facilities accounted for 21% of excess deaths, beyond what would usually be seen in Australia, despite making up less than 1% of the population. Aged care residents live in close proximity to each other and rely on care workers and nurses who attend large number of residents, meaning COVID infections can easily spread. People who live in a residential aged care facility are therefore recommended to get a booster every 6 months. What about pregnant women? COVID vaccines are also recommended for pregnant women who have never been vaccinated. In a study looking at more than 100,000 mother-baby pairs, vaccinated people were less likely to have pregnancy complications. Otherwise healthy, previously vaccinated pregnant women are no longer recommended to have boosters. Unlike during the pandemic, pregnant women who are otherwise healthy are now at low risk of getting severe disease or pregnancy complications from COVID. Why do at-risk groups need to keep getting vaccinated? In Australia, older adults are offered routine immunisations for influenza, pneumococcal disease, shingles and RSV. The World Health Organization recommends COVID vaccines be part of these kinds of routine immunisation programs for adults and high-risk groups. This will prevent them from getting severe disease. There's some evidence that immunity from vaccines might decline over a period of about 6 months. But there are high levels of hybrid immunity in the population from previous infections and vaccinations at different times. So this declining immunity is less of a concern than in previous years. Optional older adults. Younger people and otherwise healthy people are at generally lower risk of getting severe disease. COVID vaccines are available, rather than recommended, every 12 months for adults 18 to 64 years. This means it's safe to get additional boosters, and you can have one if you decide it's right for you. You can also discuss this with your medical provider. Like all vaccines, COVID boosters come with common, short-term side effects such as fever, pain at the injection site, and tiredness. Severe adverse events such as heart inflammation are extremely rare, with 1 to 2 cases per 100,000 vaccinations. These risks are also weighted as part of the risks and benefits decision when recommending additional boosters. You can also talk to your medical provider about these. For otherwise healthy people who have been previously vaccinated, the risk of getting severe disease from COVID is low. So it's up to the individual to make the choice. Additional boosters are safe and protective, but the added benefits are smaller. This is different to earlier years of the pandemic, when there was very little immunity in the population, both from natural infection and vaccination. Now, most people in the community have some level of immunity against COVID. What about children? Typically, kids with COVID develop mild cold-like symptoms, which resolve in 2 to 7 days. Severe disease is less common. However, children with underlying conditions such as obesity or chronic heart, lung or neurological problems are at greater risk of becoming more unwell from COVID. A primary course of COVID vaccine is available for children aged 6 months and over with conditions that increases their risk of severe COVID. Booster vaccines are available for children aged 5 to 17 years who are severely immunocompromised every 12 months. What vaccines are available? The main vaccine available for use in Australia is the Comirnaty vaccination. Two types are available, one against the SARS-CoV Omicron JN.1 and the other against the Omicron LP.8.1 variant. A study from the United States found the JN.1 formulation was more than 40% effective against hospitalizations in immunocompromised adults aged 65 years or older. Meanwhile, a recent European study found vaccination with the LP8.1 formulation was also effective in generating antibodies against the NB1.8.1 variant, which is currently circulating in Australia, as well as the globally dominant XFG variant. So, if you're in one of the recommended groups, it's worth getting either vaccine, as the dominance of these variants can change month to month and in different locations. While these dominant variants all come from the Omicron lineage, health experts globally continue to monitor the evolution of COVID strains so they can keep a watch on its spread, disease severity and performance of vaccines. That article was titled, Who Needs Another COVID Vaccine and Who Might Be Able to Skip It?
0: On Vision Australia Radio, you're listening to selected readings from the website theconversation.com. And our next article, Here's What's at Stake as BHP Workers Prepare for a Historic Strike. It's written by Alexis Vassily, lecturer, School of Business and Law, Edith Cowan University. On Thursday, up to 200 workers at mining giant BHP Port Hedland Export Terminal will take protected industrial action for 8 hours. This will mark the first strike action at the company's iron division since 2000. Port Hedland is home to the world's largest bulk export port. It's previously been estimated a full shutdown could cost BHP up to $120 million in revenue per day. Known historically for militant unionism, the iron ore industry in Western Australia's Pilbara region is a powerhouse of the national economy. Yet since BHP de-unionised in 1999, unions have had little influence. That may be starting to change. Battle lines have been drawn as workers join unions and mining companies fiercely resist change. What workers want? Mining workers are among the highest paid workers in Australia, so why are they striking? Workers represented by Electric Trades Union, ETU, the Australian Manufacturers Workers Union, AMWU, and the Western Miners Workers Alliance, WMWA, are asking BHP for equal pay for equal work, a transparent classification structure whereby workers can progress their careers based on their skills, qualifications, and promotion criteria, working conditions to be set out in the enterprise agreement. This is the norm for enterprise agreements negotiated by unions across Australia. Yet if workers successfully win these demands, it would challenge the industrial relations model that has come to dominate the Pilbara iron ore industry in recent decades, setting wages and conditions without union involvement. Negotiating without unions. Under this non-union model, above award individual contracts are the norm. Workers performing the same role can be, and often are, paid at different salaries. Performance bonuses are at the discretion of management. There is no guaranteed annual wage rise. Companies can reduce workers' conditions or change their rosters without agreement from the workforce. Iron ore companies and the mining lobby refer to this non-union model as the direct engagement. Companies can engage directly with their employees rather than indirectly via unions. Yet unions are not third parties, as their members are company employees. Actions such as organising non-union labour to undermine a strike are not taken against an external group, but against workers who have decided to negotiate collectively rather than individually. What BHP wants. In its negotiations with port workers, BHP is trying to maintain the core of this non-union industrial relations model. The company has reportedly proposed drafting an agreement similar in nature to a non-union agreement that was recently passed at two BHP inland mines. In that agreement, many conditions were not set out and can therefore be adjusted in future at the company's discretion. For example, there is no legally enforceable entitlement to parental leave beyond national minimum entitlements, with the agreement instead referring to the company's policy as amended from time to time. Even on pay, significant management discretion remains. Unions have argued this is because this agreement has rates well below what workers are actually earning on site. The company can then pay different workers different salaries, so long as they are both above the agreement. A union-negotiated enterprise agreement, by contrast, offers certainty over pay and conditions for the life of its term. The return of unions. Unions were not always on the outer in the Pilbara, far from it. In the 1970s and 1980s, workers went on strike frequently, often before telling union officials. This was a grassroots model of unionism. Strikes forced changes from mining companies, including BHP's Pilbara predecessor, the Mount Newman Mining Company. Wage increases, shorter working hours, increased safety standards. Workers and unions also had significant influence over hiring and firing, staffing levels and the work process. So what has driven a return of unions decades since the last strike at the Pilbara? One aspect is workers wanting change and seeing unions as a vehicle to achieve that. Unions started to demonstrate majority support for bargaining under procedures in place since 2009, and BHP started bargaining with unions. Shifting the focus. Often in the media, instead of hearing the voices of workers, we hear about how much the strike will cost BHP, and how much that in turn will cost public coffers. This focus can detract from a conversation about decent work. Today, the fitters, electricians, shiploaders, and others about to strike at BHP ports are largely missing from the debate. Media coverage also tends to separate issues such as mental distress, work-life balance, and serious allegations of sexual harassment from the industrial relations context. They can't be. Issues of power and control are intrinsic to them all. At the heart of the employment relationship is a power imbalance. This is very clear when the employer is a multinational. Unionism changes the power dynamics by giving workers more of a say. Port workers using the strike weapon, even if only for 8 hours, will up the ante of this dispute, but with the stakes high for both sides, it may only be the start. And that was titled, Here's What at Stake at BHP Workers Prepare for a Historic Strike.
1: 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Major platforms have the tools to stop sexual extortion, but they're not using them, says a new report. This article is written by Joel Scanlon, Adjunct Associate Professor, School of Law, Academic Co-Lead, CSAM Deterrence Centre, University of Tasmania. It begins with a follow request. An 18-year-old male accepts one on Instagram from an attractive female stranger. She likes his posts, messages him first, friendly, flattering, quick to move the chat to a messaging app. Within an hour, she's shared an intimate image and asked for one in return. The moment he sends it, the flirtation stops. Pay, or his image goes to his mother and every friend the blackmailer has found on his profile. The countdown begins. This is a fictional scenario, but in 2025, the eSafety Commissioner received more than 3,300 reports of sexual extortion or sextortion. The vast majority of reports were made by male victims. A national survey by the Australian Institute of Criminology found more than 1 in 10 Australian adolescents had experienced sexual extortion, over half of them before they'd turned 16. 2 in 5 were targeted with digitally manipulated material and 2/3 by someone they'd only ever met online. In addition, new national research published last week found that among young people who had sexual images shared without consent, 1 in 4 said AI was involved. eSafety's latest transparency report, released today, draws on answers platforms must provide under Australia's Online Safety Act. It reveals many platforms are still not using tools available to detect this crime. Yet sexual extortion is arguably the most predictable serious crime on the internet. It follows a script. A crime that follows a script. Sextortion is a form of blackmail in which someone threatens to share a nude or sexual image, real or AI fabricated, unless the victim pays or provides more intimate material. When the target's under 18, it's child sexual exploitation. Offenders, frequently organised criminal networks overseas, work through a well-documented sequence. First contact usually happens on social media before the conversations move to another service, such as Snapchat or WhatsApp. The offender fast-tracks trust by sharing an intimate image, sometimes using images taken from earlier victims. Once the target shares their image, the demands begin, often with countdowns engineered to cause panic. Meanwhile, the offender searches their social accounts for family and friends to threaten to contact. Each stage leaves linguistic fingerprints. eSafety's investigators have compiled the gang's most common scripts, language indicators, and recycled fake imagery and supplied them directly to the major platforms. The pattern is so recognisable. eSafety built a public campaign around it. If Sextortionists Were Honest, launched in June, uses AI-generated characters to act out the script in advance, so young men can spot it in their own messages. If a short video can teach a teenager to recognise a sexual extortion script, why can't the largest tech companies teach their systems to do the same? What the report shows. The new report puts sexual extortion at its centre and shows the detection gap persists across all seven providers. In the second half of 2025 alone, eSafety received more than 2,000 sexual extortion complaints. Men aged 18 to 24 were the largest cohort, and Instagram and WhatsApp the services most named. Yet Instagram used no language analysis in private messages. It relies on user reports. Even though Meta removed end-to-end encryption from private messages in May this year, clearing the way for detection tools. WhatsApp, where messages are encrypted, used none either and offered no dedicated way to report sexual extortion. Apple's iMessage also used none. Its nudity blurring communication safety feature can't detect extortion scripts or threats, and is on by default only for self-declared under-18s. Snapchat ran language analysis only on material used by users and did nothing proactive, even on the unencrypted parts of its service. Discord used no language analysis at all, despite most of its service not being encrypted. Google used none on messages or Gmail. Microsoft illustrates both the possibility and the failure. It uses language analysis to detect sexual extortion on Xbox, yet supplies no equivalent tools on Teams. If a service encrypts messages, it can make proactive detection of sextortion scripts difficult, although not impossible, and it can't explain the detection gap on unencrypted services like Instagram, Discord, Gmail, Teams, or parts of Snapchat that are not end-to-end encrypted. When blackmail occurs in plain text, the barrier to detection is simply the platform's priorities. Where to from here? Three steps would make an immediate difference. First, platforms should deploy language analysis across every encrypted service. It should be calibrated to protect both children and adults using the indicators eSafety's already supplied. The regulator has collected the threat intelligence for them. Second, detection should trigger intervention. If the victim receives a warning or interruption at certain moments the script predicts, it can interrupt the crime and redirect them to receive support. A legislated digital duty of care would make such safety by design a legal obligation rather than an optional extra. Design matters, as the report found only 0.3% of teens who received Snapchat's warning about a risky contact chose to block or report. However, good warning message design can work, and such interventions must be evaluated and continuously improved, not just switched on. Third, companies need to share more information across platforms. This crime deliberately migrates between services, for example, from Instagram to WhatsApp, both owned by Meta, precisely to exploit the gaps between them. Social media and messaging platforms should share more threat intelligence across sectors such as finance, which is more regulated and has stronger connections to law enforcement. Currently, that's not happening at a level needed to disrupt the criminal networks of sextortion. Sexual extortion announces itself in plain text. The playbook has been recorded, studied, and delivered to the companies that host the crime. Detecting it does not require a breakthrough, but a decision to act. That article was titled, Major Platforms Have the Tools to Stop Sexual Extortion, but they're not using them. And that completes our readings from the website, theconversation.com. I'm Jill Freer, and reading with me today was Morag Cameron. I've operated the panel, and We have both edited the program. This program is produced in our Adelaide studios and can be heard regularly at this time here on Vision Australia Radio, at VA Radio on digital, and online at varadio.org.

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7: 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Peter Greco, on behalf of Philip Vanderpeer, saying thank you so much for making time to tune in. We really do appreciate that. This program coming to you from Ghana land. Coming to you very shortly, we'll meet Angela Sosnowski from Quantum RLV, talking about the MiraPad Pro. It's just out. You might be very interested to hear what it can do for you, how you might be able to use it to improve your independence and quality of life. We'll then catch up with Rachel from Beyond Blindness, one of our regular guests, find out what's happening at that particular organisation. Always plenty. We'll find out very soon. Speaking about plenty happening, Maureen O'Reilly will join us from the Vision Australia Library. Lots of things to talk about there. Opportunities, again, for you to get involved, which is so important. We'll speak to Maureen very shortly. And then we'll speak about a very serious topic. Professor Paul Griffin will join us from the University of Queensland, talking about RSV. Now, it is a very serious disease, and some people, sadly, maybe, aren't taking it seriously enough. We'll find out what, from the good professor, what we can do about it. Well, it's always great to let you know about products that can enhance your quality of life and independence. Angela Sosnowski is on the line, who's very much involved with low vision products at Quantum RLV. Angela, welcome.
8: Thank you, Peter.
7: The MiraPad Pro, what is it?
8: So it's a brand new product for Quantum. So it is a 17-inch desktop magnifier. It's quite a lightweight one compared to a lot of other sort of those CCTVs, desktop magnifiers, and has quite a small footprint on your desk or table. So you're looking about 3.5 kilos in weight. So it does your usual magnification, so you can do your reading. It also does text-to-speech, so you know, you'd be able to listen to reading out, you know, a letter or newspaper or book for you. It also has a distance camera as well. So it's great for looking across the room if you're in a meeting or even at school. You can even sort of line it up to look at your TV. And it also does a split screen. So basically that means that it'll have half of the screen would be looking at the distance camera. So at say a teacher or the board or a meeting room. And then the other half would be your close up or your near screen. So you could be taking notes or following along in a textbook or meeting notes or something like that. And the other thing that it does that's very exciting is you can actually mirror screen your smartphones. So your Android or Apple phone. So it comes with a couple of different cables, and you can attach your phone, connect it to the screen, and basically you have a 17-inch mobile phone screen.
4: Yeah, so people who might have an iPhone, which is obviously much, much more than that, are going to get a big sort of thing to view at.
8: Yep, 100%. Yeah, so no, nice and big. With the Apple phone, you can just mirror the image. So you'll have all your icons and all your, you know, apps showing. It can zoom in and zoom out. It's got touchpad on it as well, or you can use the tactile dials on the base of the magnifier to zoom in, zoom out. You can't sort of touch, it doesn't control your smartphone for an Apple, but with an Android phone, you can actually get a free app called the Mirror Play app. And once you connect it into the phone, you can actually control your smartphone directly on the touchscreen pad. So yeah, that's a big thing for Android users, that yeah, you'd be able to actually touch, you know, whatever app you're wanting to use, whether you wanted to call someone, look at photos or anything like that, you can actually use the Mirror Pad Pro's touchscreen to do that. But unfortunately with the Apple, you'd still need to use your phone, but you can still, you know, increase those apps once you're into them on the screen.
4: I know you said it's just recently out. What sort of feedback have you had and what are people impressed about it?
8: Yeah, no, really good feedback. We've sort of been probably out maybe 3-4 weeks now. We took it to Tech Fest here in Adelaide, end of June. Yeah. Very positive feedback. Everyone liked how it was a bit lightweight, not really big and cumbersome for the table, but also they really, very positive with that mirroring, your screen mirroring for your mobile phones or those smartphones. The other thing I didn't mention was it actually does have a landscape and portrait scene switching rotation. So you can have it in landscape and then you can actually rotate the screen. So it's in a portrait mode. So that's just like you're looking at your phone, say, the screen of that. And then you can, you know, move it back to be landscape if you wanted to, say, watch a YouTube or something like that. You can do that as well. So, yeah, it's quite a versatile device, but yeah, still nice and lightweight. It does come with a carry case as well that it just gets in. It's nice padded case, so everything can just go back in there, zip it up, and it's pretty transportable if you're wanting to take it with you on holidays or hospital or out and about, that type of thing.
4: And that's a good point about hospitals. I was speaking to someone the other day about how important it was to have some of their creature comforts, and in this case it was about a computer or a braille note taker. In fact, the person was talking about it was so good to have that in hospital when you got other stuff going on, and maybe it's a good bit of distraction and also can sort of keep up to date with all the stuff that's going on in the world. So sometimes you don't think about those sort of applications, but they can be really important.
8: Definitely. That's where a lot of these more portable electronic magnifiers are great for that kind of scenario. I mean, this is good for even if someone was sort of in a smaller unit or your room at a nursing home, that it's not going to take up a lot of space. They don't have to have a separate sort of desk for it. They can use it with whatever they've got available and then pack it away at the end of the day if they wanted to. But also, if you do go into hospital, it's a big thing to take those electronic magnifiers or be able to still have them with you to be able to read or write or even look at, anything like the breakfast menu or the dinner menu or a magazine while they're in hospital recovering. So it's good. So no, very, very handy. So you can also connect to your laptop if you wanted to do that, and as well as your tablets as well. Yeah. So very multi-purpose. It's got its enhanced color modes, tactile buttons along the base of it, but also you've got that sort of touchpad that you can pinch and zoom in for magnification if you're sort of used to doing that way for your magnification. But also has the near and distance viewing. So have been successful in setting this up so someone can actually watch the TV from a bit of a distance, so they can sort of get into the subtitles or look at someone's face or the scenery. So just in the right spot, we've set that up and been successful with that as well. So, yeah, lots of positive feedback.
4: And pretty good battery life, I believe, too.
8: Yeah, so it's about 4 hours battery life. So it just depends on the usage. And it's rechargeable too. So that's the other thing. You don't have to have it plugged into the wall or anything like that. It can be charged up and then popped on a desk or a table or somewhere where you might not be near a PowerPoint. So, yeah, definitely it has a good battery life. So, you could get reading the paper out of that quite comfortably or a magazine. And then, yeah, just switch it off and come back to it a bit later on if you wanted to use it for something else. So, yeah, no, it's really good. Very excited to have this. Team's been working hard to, get this out and about. So all the consultants around Australia, you know, have it in their kit. So if anyone's interested, they can just, contact us and arrange a time or a place to have a look.
4: We'll give you details before we wrap up. Where's it from, Angela? It's in which country, and also what's the company and what's their kind of history of life in this sort of area?
8: Yeah, so it's from the same company, Sitecare, that bring us our very popular range, the Cloverbook range. Yeah, the Cloverbook Pro Light and the XL, Extra Large Pro and Light as well. So, yeah, so it's from that company. So very similar to the look probably, and the feel of it is similar to the Clover books as well. So same colours, same, tactile button, sort of, very similar to that. So if anyone's ever had a look at that, it's similar to that. And we've, had a long-running sort of relationship with Sitecare, that company.
4: Well, it's good if someone's got that sort of pedigree in that sort of area, so they kind of know what customers like or clients like, and their product has sort of stood the test of time. That gives the potential user a lot of confidence.
8: Yeah, definitely. Yeah.
4: What about as far as the cost that goes, Angela?
8: Okay, so this one we're looking at $5,949. Mm-hmm. So that's the MiraPad Pro with the carry case. So that is included in the price. In that, you also get your two different cables for your either Android or Apple phone, or it's like USB-C to USB-C and USB-C to Lightning. So there's the two cables that come in there, your charging cable as well, and, the carry case. So it's all sort of included in that. It also actually has like a little cover for the screen itself, so like a little slip cover over the top, as well as like a little cover that goes over the distance camera as well to give that them extra protection. So say you were leaving it set up on your table, you could just probably put the little slip cover over the screen and the camera just for that, dust and just that extra protection if it's not going to be used for a little bit. So it's quite a good price for the different options that you've got in there.
4: And the fact that you can kind of pair it, if you like, with the iPads and iPhones and Android phones, etc. Is that kind of a bit of a point of difference compared to other devices?
8: Yeah, definitely the phone. This is the very first sort of one that you can actually mirror your phone onto it directly. And at the moment, it's only the Android, but, maybe fingers crossed we'll be able to get the Apple on there as well. But certainly it makes it a lot easier to see, what you're, trying to navigate, especially with those smaller phones. They're quite a small screen, whereas you can have it up on your big screen. You can, see if you're trying to, Facebook or your contacts or, any of the applications that you've got on your phone. So, this is a very unique one for this device.
4: People are at different stages of their sight loss. So obviously, a lot of conditions kind of tend to deteriorate at different speeds, etc. If this was the first product that someone was going to buy in this sort of area, would it be a good one in terms of ease to use, or would they sort of need a lot of expertise or a lot of previous experience to be able to use something like this?
8: No, very easy to use. So, like our Cloverbook range, they're very easy to use. It's mainly you've got your tactile buttons that, not much training would be required. And it's a good one to start with, because if you were just wanting it for magnification, it's great. It's got everything there with your distance camera, your close-up. Even if you weren't ready for that sort of text-to-speech or OCR capabilities, it's there for the future. Or if you're having a bad eye day that, you're just a bit tired or weary, you can easily, take a picture of something or a screenshot of something and it'll read it out loud to you. And then you've also got the capability of being able to, link it up to your phone as well if you're wanting to, or your tablet. And the other thing is, all great for students or anyone in a meeting, like at work, even, using it for a meeting to be able to see the lecturer or other people in the room with you, so you can follow along. So it's got, very versatile for all different stages of your vision loss.
4: We're talking in particular about the MiraPad Pro. If people do want to find out more, where can they go? And also, which sort of states or cities are you kind of based in these days?
8: Probably the most easiest thing would be maybe just to ring Quantum on the 1300 number, which I can give you.
4: Yep.
8: And that way our customer service team can link you with whoever, you know, whatever state you'll be in. So we're in Brisbane, Victoria and New South Wales. So we've got consultants in those states. But also, yeah, even if it's a service provider or an OT or someone else that wants to, you know, helping out a client or you've got contacts, we certainly can work with them as well in trying to get, you know, a trial of the device to the customer.
4: What's your phone number?
8: So 1-300-883-853.
4: Yep.
8: And that's will go to our customer service team, and then they'll link you with whoever is your closest consultant in Australia. So yeah, we can come out to home, or you can come into. We've got a couple of showrooms or office spaces in Brisbane, Thornley, in Sydney, and in Melbourne. So you can come in, or we can come out to home.
4: Angela, good to catch up. We'll speak again soon.
8: Yep. Thank you, Peter. Appreciate it.
4: Angela Sosnowski there, who's with the Quantum RLV, talk about the MiraPad Pro. All those details up with our show notes.
9: One step beyond.
4: Time to find out what's going on at Beyond Blindness. And the only person, the best source of information is Rachel from Marketing at Beyond Blindness. Rachel, welcome again.
10: Yeah, thank you. Hello.
4: Now, you're going to... Great thing to start with, a chance for people to, particularly young people, to apply for a scholarship.
10: We have the Trevor Frost Award is open again for this year. So the Beyond Blindness Trevor Frost Award for music or performing arts, the applications are now open. In 2017, Beyond Blindness, the Blind Welfare Association of SA, established an annual award to assist a young South Australian with a vision impairment to further develop their skills in music or the performing arts. And this $2,000 award has been named in the honour of the late Trevor Frost. Mm-hmm. Trevor used his own personal experience with vision loss and his passion to help others. He assisted many newly vision impaired South Australians with support and advice through his wonderful work at the Low Vision Centre. And this award is recognised by naming the award after him. So, yeah, applications are now open for young students. So, yeah.

0: they can use the Trevor Frost Award to help achieve their potential. Previous award recipients, the winners, are not eligible to apply again. However, previous award applicants that have not yet won the Trevor Frost Award in any previous years are encouraged to reapply.
1: All right.
0: So, last year's winner, Joby, I'm not sure if we chatted about the winner. I know we chatted about the applications being open last year, but I don't recall whether or not we talked about the winner.
1: I know there was a good article in your newsletter about Joby.
0: Yeah, there was. Yeah. So if you read the newsletter, you would know him and his story. But so Joby applied last year on the basis of his skills of music, performing in his school's rock band, choir, and creating his own music on his computer. So he had quite a few ideas of how he planned to use the $2,000 grant money to buy software and a keyboard to make music on, as well as a drum kit and music lessons. Pretty much straight away, he had big ideas how he was going to use the award. Yeah, I think he was like already doing some shopping around as soon as he, you know, found out that he won. So that was really nice to hear. So we've also had previous winners who were piano players and singers who used the grant money to buy a new microphone, guitar lessons, Braille music camp expenses, and in general, private music lessons are a pretty common way that students applying for the award, they use the grant money for that. So, and as we all know, music lessons and equipment, it really does all add up. So any way that we can help students fulfill their potential and take the financial pressure off of them and their family will be a really good thing. And that's exactly the type of, applicant that we want. So, information about the award can be found on the Beyond Blindness website's Trevor Frost Award page. So that's beyondblindness.org.au/Trevor-Frost-Award. Or you can email us at Beyond Blindness, marketing@beyondblindness.org.au, and I'm happy to send through the link or the information. Yeah, as I said, the closing date for applications is Wednesday, the 30th of September of 2026. If you have any inquiries or feedback, you can phone us at Beyond Blindness, 8367 6088. And we'd really appreciate if you could share this sort of opportunity with any primary or high school student that you might know that's interested in music or the performing arts. Would really appreciate it to, sort of get the word out. And hopefully we have a lot of, promising applicants this year.
1: Well, it's a great opportunity. Like I say, a good launch pad and $2,000. I mean, that's not an insignificant amount of money. And the other thing is, like, you know, if you say I've won the Trevor Frost Award in your CV in time to come, that's got to count for something as well, something to be very proud of.
0: Yeah, that's a good point. Yeah, that's a really good thing to have on, you know, your resume. And we're happy to support the winner with that.
1: You talked about the Braille Music Camp. Of course, that's a very regular occurrence in July, and it's in New South Wales. So if you're in South Australia, it can be a little bit expensive. So again, that money can help help you go a long way.
0: Yeah, for sure. Yeah.
1: Yeah. Terrific. All right. Well, we'll put those details up in the show notes as well, or people can get in touch with you if they want to find out more. Now, Rachel, last Thursday, I was not doing a lot, like I never do, and in my inbox landed your latest newsletter.
0: Yeah, the newsletter should be out and emailed to all of our members that are on our email mailing list by now, or you should be getting it in your postal box sometime this week, if not already. So, that's our winter newsletter and term 3 activity calendar. So it's got things like updates about things around our office, like our sausage sizzle, volunteer week morning tea, a member interview, summaries of the travel club and overnight trips experiences. And as usual, our MEOs, our member engagement officers, have been working really hard to put together a, engaging program for term 3. So some activity highlights for term 3 are the usual walking groups, games, pub lunches, tandem bikes, which have become firm fixtures in our activities calendar. And we've got some new activities too, such as the Glenelg Social Group happening on the first Friday of every month, which is one of the pod groups that we talked about on Focal Point. Was it last time or
1: Yeah,
0: the time before?
1: the sort of

0: Pocket groups is
1: Yeah.
0: exactly that, which is such a great idea.
1: So we were talking about Glenelg is the sort of area where it's like where the west meets the south, so it's sort of in between. So yeah, it's to bridge the gap between those the western southern suburbs. So Lachlan's in charge of that one. So he's the southern member engagement officer. So he'll be organising the new Glenelg social group. So if you're in that area, just let Lachlan know at the southern office, or just call us and we'll, give you those details. And yes, we've also got the Knowlton Park horses visit. I think we did talk about that one.
0: Yeah, now
1: Yeah,
0: this
1: here.
0: didn't go ahead last time, did it?
1: Yeah. I think it's always a bit of, you never sort of know what type of weather you're going to
0: Of
1: get in the
0: course.
1: winter sort of months. Sometimes you can be blessed with, a dry sort of day, but yeah, it was a little bit too soggy to be walking on the grass last time it was scheduled. So yeah, that was postponed. So fingers crossed the weather will be good to us this time. And members can finally meet the therapy horses, Moet and Bella. Are really keen to meet our members. And yeah, I think that will be a really popular sort of activity. So yeah, please register online using the Infoodle form or contact our office. And Jen in the north has organised a monthly
0: Yeah,
1: concert
0: this is a
1: group.
0: great idea.
1: Yeah, so she's come up with that herself. She's organised a monthly concert group for her northern program, where members will visit a local theatre for live musical concerts. We've also got an employment talk by See Differently, where guest speaker David will let attendees know some tricks about how to apply for jobs, put together a resume, and how to prepare for an interview. So that's one of our things we try to do focuses is to encourage independence and sort of more practical things, as well as, the fun sort of activities. We try to promote ways members can be independent and those important things to know in life. So, yeah, that's sort of one of our more educational activities we've got going in term three. So, yeah, that's it for the highlights, and as well as the usual sort of programs. There's some, it was really hard to choose what to talk about today because there was so many good activities and new activities that the MEOs put together. So yeah, make sure to read this term's newsletter to yeah, get information about them all.
0: People get the newsletter in their preferred format. They can either get it in hard copy or they can get it to email as well, can't they?
1: Yeah, that's true. Yep. Whatever preference is best for you, we're happy to post it out or email it out. The benefit of email is that you'll get it instantly, but with postal, it sort of depends on Australia Post and how fast they want to get it to you and where you live to. So yeah, but whatever way you want to receive the newsletter, we're pretty adaptable, and yeah, it's we're happy to send it in your preferred way.
0: Now, did you
1: So
0: mention a date for the horses trip? Because I think that's moved into August now, hasn't it?
1: oh yeah, it's been rescheduled. The Knowlton Park horses has been rescheduled to Friday the 28th of August.
0: All right.
1: So yeah, there's still some time to register for that. So yeah, just click the link in your email or read the details in the newsletter or give us a call. The newsletter should already have reached everyone's email inboxes, or wait for it to arrive in your letterbox if not already. So yeah, if you're listening and you aren't a member but would still like to receive our newsletter, you can give us a call at the office and we can still put you on our mailing list.
0: Okay.
1: Yeah, if you're interested in our services and would like to read about what we offer before you want to sign up to become a member, we're happy to arrange that for you too. So just give us a call.
0: Rachel, I'm going to make a big statement. I'm going to
1: Okay.
0: say the 28th of August is going to be a beautiful sunny day.
1: Okay, yes, fingers crossed.
0: Now, it's a whole bit of that. If I'm wrong, I'll apologize. But
1: Okay,
0: by that
1: yeah.
0: time, it's getting close to spring, so it should be a lovely day.
1: That's
0: So,
1: true. Yeah, the weather might turn by then, so we'll see. Yeah,
0: yeah.
1: let's have faith.
0: All right, good on you. Now, if people want to find out more about anything you've spoken about today, and congratulations on the newsletter, because that's kind of your, well, your second job. Your first job is to speak to us on the radio. Your second job is to
1: Yeah,
0: do the newsletter. You've done a
1: yeah.
0: really great job with that. I said I've had a read. If people want to find out more, how can they get in touch?
1: You can contact us at Beyond Blindness, and we're located at 516 Lower Northeast Road, Campbelltown in South Australia. And you can call us at 3367 6088, or visit our website, beyondblindness.org.au, or follow us on Facebook.
0: Rachel from Marketing at Beyond Blindness, all those details Rachel's given you, and they're also on our show notes.

0: now.
1: Let's catch up with Maureen O'Reilly from the Visionist Radio Library. We need to know what's going on because there's always good things happening. Maureen, welcome.
2: Thank you so much, Peter. Happy winter to you.
1: Indeed. Well, you got to be positive about these things. And I noticed in your newsletter you talked about curling up and doing some winter warming reading. So that's a good way to look at it. So rather than a problem, seeing an opportunity.
2: It is. It's a wonderful opportunity for everyone to just go a little bit slower, to relax, to take care of themselves rather than running around doing a million jobs, and just curl up, put the heating up a little bit, get a little blankie out, get a nice cup of tea or a glass of red wine, depending what your preference is.
1: Now, you've got some very special people that people can come along and listen to as well.
2: We have. We are actually incredibly fortunate. It never ceases to amaze me how generous so many authors are. We reach out to them and they go, yeah, we'd love to do something with Vision Australia. So we did do our wonderful Melbourne Writers Festival, which seems like a lifetime ago now. It was back at the end of May. And for those of our listeners that couldn't actually join us either in person or online at the time, all three of those recordings are on the news page of the Vision Australia Library. So you can listen to our interview between Hannah Asafiri and Anita Heiss, or between Bree Lee and Jacinta Parsons, or Bob Brown and Kate Mindelhall. I always get Kate's name wrong. And they look, honestly, I don't even have a favourite. Normally I'm very good at having a favourite child, but there were three phenomenal interviews. So I really encourage everyone to have a listen to those. Even if you were there at the time, it's great to have a re-listen.
1: All right. We'll give the details as how people can find you in a few minutes before we wrap up. Now, one of the great things that you're doing at the moment is empathy and good luck to all those students doing VCEs at the moment, or the equivalent in different states. That you've got some. Well, you got to help them out.
2: You do. You need to be there. It's a horrible year. I'm sorry. I just had my son finish it last year, and there's not a lot of redeeming things I can say about it. It's a lot of banging square pegs into round holes, if you ask me. However, at this point, we don't have a better option, so we like to do what we can to support all of our students. So we have secured the wonderful Jane Harrison, and Jane is an award-winning playwright and wrote the play Rainbow's End. And Rainbow's End is being studied across Victoria, New South Wales and Queensland by Year 12 students. So we encourage all of our Year 12 students that are studying Rainbow's End to join us. When you register, there is the option to put in a question to Jane. So I will definitely pose everyone's questions. And it's a great opportunity to just listen to the author, which you often don't get to do. You often have sort of all these, I don't know, book critics and theatre critics that are able to say, this is what the intentions of the play were, but this is actually an opportunity to listen to Jane, listen to her chat about her. And even if you're not doing Year 12, it really is an amazing play. It focuses on three generations of Yorta Yorta women who are living in a humpy near Echuca in the 1950s. So it's a dramatisation of the struggle for decent housing, for meaningful education, for jobs, and also for community acceptance. And it's a really fabulous snapshot of Australia in the 1950s, or at least regional Australia. But it's also interesting to look at it through the lens of, 2026, and see how relevant those themes still are in our world today.
1: I was just thinking that as you were speaking, because those sort of things, the 1950s, it's, a couple of generations ago or more, but still relevant today.
2: Well, which in many ways is really quite sad when you think definitely. 75 years on, really, yes, it's been a lot of achievements. I don't mean to be defeatist, but a lot of the same problems are still being argued about.
1: It's a great opportunity for students, though, isn't it? Because I guess you're studying it and you're kind of head and thoughts are in the study zone, but to kind of hear from Jane will be tremendous as far as a bit more of an insight. Might give you a bit of an advantage over your fellow students when it comes to exam time and marking time.
2: Oh, look, and it's a wonderful thing to be able to do. Last year, we interviewed Robbie Arnott, and Robbie's book, Flames, was in the Victorian curriculum. And it was a great opportunity for our Victorian students to be able to have that little edge and that little opportunity to listen to Robbie. And it was also incredibly generous of him because he has written so many books since then, but he was happy to go back to that, I think it was his debut novel, and sort of, you know, rehash it all again because that's the one that was going to be on the Year 12 exam. So we try to do our best to get a lovely mix. We always try to get authors that are an Indigenous author, a blind and low vision author, some male, some female, some older authors, some younger authors, a non-fiction, fiction, and an author who has a book on the Year 12 curriculum as well. So you sort of try to do what you can to make sure that there's something to interest everyone, but also something that, you know, really adds value to the whole program that we do.
1: Now, people need to register for that?
2: They do indeed. So if you go to the What's On page on the homepage of the Vision Australia Library website, you can register for that. It's free and it's an online webinar. And even if it doesn't quite suit you because you're in class at the time or you've got other subjects and you can't get there, if you register, then you will be sent a link to the copy of the recording.
1: Oh, brilliant. Now, we gave the date to that. I don't think we did. It's later on this month, isn't it?
2: It is indeed. So it's on the 28th of July at 12 noon.
1: All right. So that is a Tuesday.
2: Yes. Sorry. That's a Tuesday. Yes.
1: All right. Well, people can find out those details. And I said, we'll chat more before we wrap up. Maureen, I had a really interesting chat to a person a few weeks ago. I'm not sure if I told you this before or not, but he was interested in writing and sort of went away and did a writing course and said, you know, I thought I was pretty good. I knew the ropes sort of thing. But after doing the writing course, he was just so much more aware and he's such a better writer. I guess it's kind of getting your rough edges knocked off, if I could put it that way.
2: It is. And the other thing is that often people don't get, input or a third party opinion or just a fresh set of eyes to look at their writing until they sort of feel that it's finished. And then they may submit it for a competition or they may submit it to a publisher or they might submit it to a newspaper or a magazine. But at that point, in their mind, it's sort of finished, but they've had no input along the way. So it's a great opportunity just to get other people's feedback and sort of more objective opinions and just to give you some ideas and say, you know, have you thought about this? Have you considered this? If you did it in this way, would that make it more interesting to the readers?
1: I use an important word there, objective, because you're not going to be lambasted or have strips tearing off you, as I like to say, but, you know, it's going to be sort of constructive way to improve it. And if you're there for the right reasons, you're going to take that on board and think, yeah, okay, I'll go away and think about that, and this could be something that I can really implement into my writing going forward.
2: We also find a lot of our clients, particularly the older ones, tend to like to write a memoir. I don't know if it's leaving a legacy, if it's sort of sharing their story that often their children or their grandchildren aren't aware of. A lot of their peers might not longer sort of be either alive or at least living near them. So they don't have people that understand that this older, maybe blind or low vision person used to be this really young, vibrant little rat bag that was running around Europe doing God knows what. So they love to put this memoir together. But the problem with memoirs is intrinsically they're very subjective. They're about your life story and the things you think are really, really interesting, not necessarily interesting to other people. But then similarly, the things you think are really mundane because you take them for granted can actually be incredibly interesting to other people. So particularly when you're doing a memoir, I think there's a lot of value that you can get out of a third party looking at it.
1: All right. Now, are those recordings available for people to listen to?
2: They are. If you have registered for a writing program, then you are sent a copy of the recording of each session, and those recordings then stay available online for a month. But if you weren't part of that particular writing program, then the recordings aren't available. And that's a combination of privacy for our library members who contributed and maybe shared bits of their writing. And really, you know, they put themselves out there quite vulnerable, particularly if it's a memoir. But then it's also for the IP or the intellectual property of the author who's facilitating for us. So we say, okay, we're going to have 30 people or 20 people. And then that's sort of what they've agreed to have. So if we then put that online to another few thousand, that's not really fair.
1: Fair enough. Well explained. Now, speaking about the library, you've got a chance for people to meet one of your librarians.
2: Oh, we do. We have the gorgeous Marnie Rose Smith, who's going to be meeting with me. Marnie's our senior librarian and an absolute font of knowledge. So she's going to be part of our, because it's a quarterly program, our Meet Our Vision Australia Librarian and Discover What's New in the Catalogue. So Marnie's going to be our winter librarian, which is quite opportune because it is a favourite month of the year. She doesn't like the heat, Marnie.
1: Okay.
2: And she is going to discuss new releases, popular titles, basically what's new in the catalogue, give people a bit of an insight into what new and exciting authors are out there, what new release books are out there. And then she's going to give a review of a couple of those books. So give them the big thumbs up or thumbs down, say whether she thinks it's as good as the author's previous book, and basically just help people get a little bit of a reading list for winter. I'm going to throw a book in for good measure. And then we invite all of our library members who are present to each give a review of a new release book that they've been reading recently. So they don't need to if they're a bit shy, but what it means is that if everyone gives a review of just one book, just a couple of minutes of saying what you enjoyed about it, what you didn't like about it, what characters really resonated with you, then at the end of the session, I put together a list of all of those books and the authors and what formats are there in the catalogue, and we send it out to everyone who was present. So everyone gets to walk away with a list of not only books that they really want to read, but there'll also be some that they're like, yeah, I don't really like things like that, which then means that you don't waste time sort of reading the first few chapters.
1: If people want to find out more about what we've spoken about this evening, or indeed find out more about any of the stuff we've spoken about, how can we do that?
2: Well, the best place to go is the Vision Australia Library. So if you go to visionaustralia.org/library, and on that homepage, you will see a tile entitled Library News. And Library News has our recordings for the Melbourne Writers Festival. It has our recording for our recent accessible writing tools. It has our reading lists for things like NAIDOC Week. But if you're not interested in those news articles, you just need to scroll down a tiny bit further on our whole homepage and you'll hit the What's On section. And that's where you can register for our In Conversation with Jane Harrison, our new release book chat with Marnie, our news writing course that we're running. All of our upcoming courses and programs and events will be listed there.
1: And for people who like to use the telephone, how can we get in touch?
2: Well, if you're into the telephone, you can always call the Vision Australia Library on 1300 654 656. And any of the librarians can tell you about all the events that are coming up. And they can also register on your behalf if you're having a problem with the technology.
1: Love your passion, Maureen.
2: It was so lovely talking to you, Peter.
1: Maureen O'Reilly there from the Vision Australia Library. Well, it appears that some of our older Australians may be underestimating RSV and its seriousness. Let's speak about it with specialists in this area from the University of Queensland and also infectious disease expert from the Mater Group, Professor Paul Griffin. Paul, if I might call you that, thank you so much for your time and welcome.
0: It's a pleasure. Thanks for being here.
1: Now, this is the case. So some recent research shows that perhaps older people are kind of underestimating the seriousness of RSV.
0: Yeah, absolutely. While it showed a lot of people were familiar with it and that it could be serious, a lot of people really had no idea that their risk was quite high. In fact, under 40% perceived it as a serious risk to them. And that's the message we want to get out there, because there's actually a large group of particularly older Australians who are at high risk of severe RSV disease. disease, and there's something we can do about it now. So that's why the awareness that it's a problem is really important.
1: Now, a couple of delicate questions, Paul. When you talk about older Australians, so what sort of age group are we talking about?
0: With RSV, we particularly focus on over 65s, but in fact, if you're over 50 and have the right kind of medical problems, you can also be considered at risk. So really, it's anyone 50 and older, but particularly those over 65, the risk really does go up quite significantly. And it kind of works in a few ways, because we know your immune system works less well as you get older, but also as you get older, you're more likely to have medical problems that additionally increase your risk. So things like diabetes, heart disease, chronic lung conditions, if you're an older adult with those conditions, your risk of getting severe disease from RSV is actually quite significant.
1: What about in terms of quote-unquote picking up the disease? Why is it either picked up, and how easily is it spread?
0: It is a disease that spread really easily. And in fact, a lot of people have probably been infected many, many times. And if you're a healthy adult in sort of the middle ages, so below 50, you probably get RSV and may not even know that's what it is. It might resemble a much more mild respiratory infection like a cold. But as you get older and your immune system function declines, you're more likely to get it and more likely to get severe disease. And that's where we see older adults, particularly those with medical problems, end up in hospital, progress to severe disease like pneumonia, need intensive care, and even not survive RSV infection. So it is one that's very serious in those people that are at risk.
1: Now, of course, we're in the middle of winter, almost literally, almost to the day in a sense. Is that impactful as well, is that significant that, you know, sort of middle of winter, cold days, colder nights, that sort of thing?
0: Yeah, absolutely. Like a lot of these respiratory viruses, it is spread more often in winter. And that's for a variety of reasons, including what we do. We're more likely to be inside in close proximity with less ventilation. But also there's a few things to do with the virus and how it survives and can be transmitted that do make it more prevalent in winter. And in fact, usually it's a little bit ahead of the flu season. So RSV is just starting to fall now. But when I say that, we've had over 70,000 cases already this year.
1: Oh, you're kidding.
0: Yeah, and nearly 180,000 cases across the country last year. So there's a lot of it around. And if you are one of those people at risk and you do get it, you are likely to get severe disease and run into problems. So that's why we need people to know about it.
1: And Paul, I guess 70,000, as you say, but I guess that's kind of registered. There's probably people, as you touched on, that have had it and we probably wouldn't have known or don't know.
0: Yeah, exactly right. That's a really important point, that's people that went out, saw their GP or someone to get a referral to get a test. So we estimate that these days, because it's harder to get those referrals for those tests and we don't record the rapid antigen test people might be doing at home, that the true numbers could be many times that, even five times or more, those actual figures that we record. So yeah, that does translate into a lot of cases out there.
1: Now we'll come to the good news and the preventative stuff in a second, but what about, you talked about older people, obviously that's well explained. The fact that maybe a lot of parents are working and maybe grandparents are kind of doing a bit of babysitting or even picking up kids from school and that sort of stuff. Are young kids at risk, or more importantly, are older people at risk from young kids?
0: Absolutely, to both of those points. So we know that this affects the extremes of age. So really young children, much more likely to get it and get severe disease, as well as the older adults. And so the scenario you discussed there where grandparents are looking after young kids, that certainly does increase the risk. So if you are around young children, the chance of getting, in fact, not just RSV, but also influenza is quite significant. So, you know, that's another consideration for older adults in terms of their risk if they're interacting with young kids. Then they should certainly consider that as well.
1: What about the impact on young kids? Is it like the sort of 10 to 50 year olds, they might have it and no one knows?
0: In the young kids, they do tend to get more severe disease as well. So particularly kids in their first year of life, and particularly if they've had, you know, lung conditions or prematurity or other problems as well. Oh. But fortunately, we now actually also have a number of ways of protecting young children, including vaccinating pregnant mums to provide them with excellent protection, just like we do already with the flu and whooping cough. So we've actually been really lucky to have great strategies to protect infants and babies, and now also obviously have some strategies to protect older adults. So hopefully if we can get the uptake of both of those quite high, then we'll go a really long way to reducing the impact of this quite serious virus.
1: What are some of the symptoms? I mean, I guess if you're not well, and particularly for the age group and got other associated chronic conditions, you probably should be off to the GP anyway, at least maybe giving them a call. What are some of the obvious symptoms for RSV? Are there such a thing?
0: One of the additional challenges with RSV is it's really hard to tell apart from the other serious respiratory viruses. So symptoms include things like cough, headaches, tiredness, shortness of breath, wheezing, runny nose, nasal congestion, etc. So, as you can see, very similar to, say, influenza or COVID. Yeah. And does highlight why it is important, particularly if you're higher risk or more unwell, to go and get medical attention, see your GP or go to an urgent care clinic or hospital if you're more unwell, get a test and get the right treatment. So at this point in time, no antiviral treatment for RSV is available, but we do for those other viruses. So for COVID and flu, we have antivirals. For things like mycoplasma or whooping cough or pertussis, we have antibiotics. So there's quite a few things that can look similar that we can actually do something about. So it is important to get a test, particularly, as I say, if you're in one of those higher risk groups or more unwell.
1: That's fascinating. So we've heard about the antivirals, and I've heard of people having, almost miraculous recovery from COVID with some of those treatments, if you like, but there isn't such a thing for RSV.
0: Yeah, that's right. At this point in time, there isn't. But, you know, we're really lucky that we've got great preventative strategies now. And, you know, like everything, but particularly with all of these infectious diseases, prevention is far better than trying to treat them. So that's why the focus with RSV at the moment is certainly that preventative side. And we're really lucky to have a number of things we can do about that now.
1: Well, you better tell us some of them, Paul, because we've teased people long enough. But what are some of the things that we should be doing?
0: Well, of course, it's vaccination. And, you know, what this research has highlighted is that if people don't perceive there's a risk, they're unlikely to go and ask about that and to take steps to reduce that risk. So we want to make sure people understand who is at risk. And again, that's older adults and particularly those with additional medical problems. And we're really encouraging those people to find out about their risk and what they can do about it. So have a chat to your GP or pharmacist. If you have a medical condition under the care of a specialist, there's specialists are coming on board a lot more now in terms of understanding the role of these sort of interventions. And there's even some specific sites about RSV, one called rsvwise.com.au, where you can go and understand a bit more about those risks and how you can then take some steps to address that, particularly vaccination, but also some other simple things to just be on the lookout for.
1: So if you've had a flu shot and if you've had a COVID shot, RSV is still a problem or potentially a problem?
0: Absolutely right. And, you know, they're the three vaccines that make such a huge difference to the main viruses we see circulate and have a huge impact in winter. So particularly if you're in those high-risk groups, being vaccinated against all three is now a really effective strategy of getting through those cooler months where the risk of respiratory viruses is much higher without getting really sick from them, because that's what the vaccines do. They may not necessarily stop you getting it, if we're talking more about the flu, for example, but if you do go on and get those viruses and you're vaccinated, what happens to you is going to be significantly different in terms of your risk of severe disease, hospitalization, needing to see your GP, and even not surviving those infections. So yeah, vaccination is a huge strategy that works so well at reducing the risk of all of these viruses. And of course, that includes RSV.
1: Paul, asking on behalf of a friend, as they like to say. So you need three different shots. There's not sort of a three-in-one that, you know, one and done, I'm only going to cry once.
0: At the moment, yes, that is right. So all these respiratory viruses have separate vaccines. There's a lot of work going on in terms of combinations. None of those are available yet in our country. But, you know, that's why if you have a chat to your GP and pharmacist, you can find out exactly what the right option is for you, what's available. Take that up. Maybe just keep an eye in the next couple of years about those combination ones. Hopefully they're not too far away.
1: What about as far as the effectiveness of them and also the timeliness of having them? Because often we hear, look, it takes a couple of weeks for it to kind of kick in. So, I mean, you talked about the fact that, you know, middle of winter, but maybe still a bit of running time to go as far as the RSV goes. The sooner the better, and we probably need to allow a couple of weeks for it to kind of take full effect.
0: Yeah, that's right. So the sooner the better. And when we always talk about maximum protection being achieved, and, you know, often it's around 10 to 14 days, that doesn't mean you don't get any benefit before that. It just takes a bit of time for your immune system really to kick in. And, you know, we have to remind people what these vaccines do. They're basically training your immune system to respond more promptly and more effectively after being exposed to the vaccine. So when they get exposed to the virus, they'll be able to ward that off much better. And so that does take a little bit of time. But as I say, it's not that there's no protection before that maximum protection at that sort of 2 week mark. So simple answer is it's not too late. And, you know, even if you've had RSV, for example, it's still, and again, have a chat to your GP or pharmacist at the time, but still really important to get the vaccine. And so, yeah, that's the main thing we're encouraging people to do is to be protected against all these viruses to make sure that, you know, they're much less likely to have problems from them this winter and going on into the next few winters as well, because it is a vaccine that isn't quite like the flu in terms of each season. At this stage, it's one that gives protection across multiple seasons.
1: You're not only an infectious disease specialist, you're a mind reader, because that's going to be my next question. If you've already had it, or if you had it, say, last year, then you probably can keep your sleeves rolled down at least for this year?
0: Oh, look, I would still, and again, have a chat, get that individual advice. Every individual is different. But just because you've had it before, it certainly doesn't mean you don't need to be vaccinated. And there's a few things that whoever you speak to can explain potentially about that. But yeah, it's not like you you get this infection and then you won't get it again for many years. We do see people have repeated infection, and the vaccine is designed to make that much less likely as well. So having had RSV doesn't mean that you shouldn't be vaccinated, in short.
1: Paul, I noticed the other day they were talking about maybe like a nasal spray that might be able to kind of replace an injection. Again, asking on behalf of a friend, is that something that, you know, maybe, you know, next year, next 5 years, that might be more the way of delivering vaccines rather than, you know, injection in the arm?
0: Yeah, we actually work on a lot of vaccines that we can give without needing a needle and syringe, because we do know there's a proportion of people, you know, in whom that is an issue.
1: You're looking at one.
0: This year for the flu, we do have an intranasal vaccine, a little spray in each nostril. That's for kids only at this point in time. So you've got to be under 17 or under 18 to get that one. And that's working really well this winter. There's lots of great work on even skin patch vaccines. And there's a number of great great teams in Australia. And I've done some clinical trials in this space where we can just put a patch on the skin and the vaccine gets absorbed that way. At this stage for RSV, there's not anything that's close that we are looking at delivering without needing a needle and syringe. And, you know, the way I like to explain it is, you know, we know no one really likes needles, but a little bit of pain in the arm, maybe a few aches and pains, and maybe even a fever that night is really a small price to pay for the amount of benefit that these vaccines, including RSV, give in terms of, you know, reducing your risk of progressing to severe disease. So it is something we know that can be a challenge for some people, but if we remind them of the benefits, as I say, it's a small price to pay some of those things we have to put up with.
1: Under 17 or 18, I missed by that much. Hey, Paul, great to talk to you. That was very, very informative. So we appreciate that. Continue good work with your research as well. It's obviously very, very important for all our health in the future. Just give us that website again, rsvwise.com.au.
0: Yeah, that's it, rsvwise.com.au. Great information there on RSV, as is your GP pharmacist or specialist as well.
1: Good to talk to you, Paul.
0: Great. Thanks very much.
1: That's Professor Paul Griffin there from UQ and also from the MATA organisation talking about RSV and maybe just take it a little bit more seriously and stay with us and be healthy for a lot longer. Our audio described show of the week, on time and on budget, not like everything else. It is coming up this Sunday evening, 8:30, SBS Movie Channel, The Unbearable Weight of Massive Talent. Cash-strapped Nicolas Cage is invited begrudgingly and paid $1 million to attend the birthday party of a Mexican billionaire. The billionaire is a super fan, only to find out that he happens to be a notorious drug lord. That's The Unbearable Weight of Massive Talent. Know about that? That is coming up this Sunday evening, 8:30, SBS Movie Channel. It is rated MA. It is with audio description. Check it out. Let us know what you think. Now, if there's a show or a movie coming up that is already described that you'd like to recommend, obviously give us a little bit of notice. We'd love to let our listeners know. Happy to share that news with you. But if you can let us know a little bit in advance about a show either that is on the ABC or SBS with audio description, we'd love to let you know. Spread the word. Very, very important. Also, of course, we mentioned last week about the census being available in Braille and large print. Just give you that phone number again, 1-800-181-227, 1-800-181-227 for the census, both in large print and or in Braille upon demand. And you can actually fill it out in Braille. So be keen to hear if you or someone you know has a crack at that and what they thought of it. Indeed, even what it's like doing it online. It's been pretty good in the past times. What about this time round? August the 11th is the date. Some birthdays before we go. Rather ironically, well, not ironically, but rather coincidentally is probably a better way to put it. Three cricketers having a birthday. Stephen Palmer grew up in South Australia, then moved to greener pastures. Happy birthday to you, Stephen. Also happy birthday to Nathan Luke. I think grew up outside South Australia and played for South Australia. Both played for Australia. Good on you guys. Happy birthday to you. And our old mate, Paul Mugambi, over there in the continent of Africa. always having a birthday. Paul, always love receiving your emails. A big happy birthday to you. Hope life is going well. And David Bradburn having a birthday from Humanware. Have you tried the Braille Note Evolve? I know some people have. What do you think of it? Maybe let us know. If you'd like to chat about it on the radio, we are always ready to hear from you. That's it for the program. Sam Rickard, thanks so much for your help. Nathan, thanks for your support. Really appreciate that. Your expertise is fabulous. Reminding you that Focal Point is available wherever you get your favourite podcast. Please tell a friend about the show. On behalf of Philip Vanderpeer, this is Peter Greco saying, be kind yourselves, be thoughtful, be gentle and look out for others. If you're listening on a Wednesday evening, coming up very shortly, it's Reading the Play. 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This program, Focal Point, is produced and presented from Vicious Radio in Adelaide, Dana Land.

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6: 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My name is Emma Ross, and today our program is going to be a little bit different. 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SA football icon Russell Ebert, now a Hall of Fame legend. The late Russell Ebert has been elevated to legend status in the Australian Hall of Fame. This is written by Patrick Keane on June 14, 2022. On the eastern side of Adelaide Oval, a statue has now been in place for more than 6 years, since its dedication in August 2015. Russell Ebert is mid-stride, ball in hand, looking downfield and about to decide what to do next with possession. He is lithe, supremely fit, and every bit the elite athlete. You know that possession would hit a Port Adelaide teammate invariably in a better position, whether it was by hand or foot. Either hand, either foot. Russell Ebert was a footballer of the current day who just happened to start his career more than 50 years ago. He prepared with a dedication way advanced of his era, committed himself utterly to the perfection of his skills, was successful, driven, determined and hard, yet fair, never straying outside the rules as many of his time often did, particularly those trying to slow him down or lessen his influence. Off the field, the quiet, shy, Loxton country lad grew into a leader, captain and coach, and then continued to grow so much more beyond his playing days that he had led an entire community. His death late last year was mourned by thousands across football, particularly at his beloved Magpies, but mourned too by the countless numbers he touched with his charity and community work across a lifetime, and his quiet leadership for people to strive to be their best selves. The Ebert file is the most individually decorated in SA history. From the unmatched 4 Magarey medals, a club record 6 best and fairest, a club record games tally, 29 state games when those matches were the pinnacle, and triple premiership player. It didn't happen by accident. As former teammate and latterly club chief executive Brian Cunningham was privileged to have the locker next to him as they built their storied careers at Alberton. We watched what he did as a teammate, and he was so much better and more professional than all of us, Cunningham remembers. When he first arrived, he was a bit right-sided, but he worked on it so much that you didn't know which was his best kick within a few years. Handball and attacking handball was just coming into the game in SA in the late 1960s because of the Victorian influence and what Sturt was doing with their handball skills under Jack Otey. And Russell worked on his handball so much that he was just the best at it within a few years. He trained hard to be supremely fit, and he was a ball of muscle that could hit a precision kick or long handball like no one else, and his vision opened up the ground and brought other players in our team into the game. He invented the overhead handball that none of us could do, and you just see each week, every week, this incredible level of performance. While it could be argued his straight line speed was not the quickest, and his endurance was outstanding without being elite, every other part of his game was a 10, and a reading of the play that was beyond all others allowed him to always be in the best position, giving him time to make the best decisions. At the turn of the 1970s, SA football was the domain of Barry Robran, first to be elevated as legend from the SANFL competition and a triple Magarey medalist, whose career was tragically shortened by injury. Ebert won his first Magarey medal at the peak of Robran's powers, and the pair duelled in successive grand finals at Adelaide Oval in 1971-72, with team honours both times, going to the North Adelaide champion. By 1974, a consistent elite weekly level of output meant Ebert had a second medal, and as Robran began to fight the injuries that would curtail him, SA football became the domain of the Port champion wearing number 7. For Williams was our coach when we both started, and Foz believed in hard, tough and direct football, Cunningham remembers. Get the ball forward and win every contest. He wanted no risk and absolute discipline in all his players. In 1971, he banned the drop kick because it was such a high-risk kick. But a good drop kick has always been the best in the game because it goes so much quicker and lower to a forward, and it's nearly impossible to stop. It makes me laugh still when Foz told us all at training before the 1971 season, no one is allowed to kick a drop kick except Russell, and he kept kicking them on good weather days until 1975-76. From a debut in 1968, he had to wait a decade for a flag, and his third Magarey medal in 1976 saw the supreme disappointment of a hot favourite side taken apart on the last day of the season by a dominant Rick Davies in front of the largest crowd in SA football history. It burned with Captain Ebert so much that no stone was left unturned for the 1977 decider, a victory over Glenelg by 8 points in one of the great grand finals in front of nearly 60,000. By now his game and influence was total, and the premiership completed him, but didn't sate him. For his own experience, a year was spent with North Melbourne in 1979 for a taste of the VFL, despite being past 30 and only opting to fly in, fly out on a Thursday for a single weekly training session before Saturday's game. He still led Kangaroos for the season in possessions and finished on the podium in the best and fairest, and then headed back to Alberton. A fourth Magarey medal was added in 1980 and two more premierships, now with the team under the leadership of Cunningham. Cunningham marvelled at the level of performance across 17 years, but says that's only part of the reason behind legend status. I know all about Russell, the player, and the medals, and the flags, and the countless great games I watched from the best seat in the centre square. But Russell's a legend because of what he did and gave to our club for the 35 years after he played. He led our community and he worked to give so much to people who had less, and he guided people to be better. Only after his career did people outside Port Adelaide come to know the person he was. Ebert on game day always seemed quiet and introverted to outsiders, thinking only of the job ahead. Around family and friends outside of the club, he had a sharp, sly sense of humour and was deeply caring of others, having grown up one of six children in SA's Riverland. He first met Diane when they were both just 17, a nurse in training. She thought the young bank worker was keen on her sister, but Diane made sure he wasn't getting away. We were at a dance in Waikare, and I think Russell wanted to go out with my sister, but she had her eye on someone else, Diane jokes. He was very shy, but he always had the most beautiful smile. He was caring because he was part of a big family and he always thought of others. He was so well brought up and he was a very fine catch. The time without him since has been difficult, after more than 50 years together, but Diane cherishes watching him as a father to 3 and then a grandfather to 6 between the ages of 3 and 15. Above that, thousands of hours given to others, so much that he was named SA's local hero in the 2021 Australia Day Awards. Through that year, he bravely fought his illness without complaint, Diane at his side every step. I was proud of him every day I was with him across our lives. I wish he was here to see this, but he absolutely deserves it, and myself and the children are so thrilled, she said. In Cunningham's view, the honour franks the position of Port Adelaide on the national stage. It's fantastic for the family, but it's also great for the club, he said. The whole reason Port Adelaide wanted to get into the AFL was because we wanted to play on the biggest stage against the biggest clubs in Australia. This says to the football world that our best player is on the podium with the best players to ever play. And that article again comes to us from afl.com.au, written by Patrick Keane, June 14, 2022. SA football icon Russell Ebert, now a Hall of Fame legend. We're approximately halfway through our program here on Reading the Play, All Things Footy. We're going to continue our episode of Legends with our next article. From afl.com.au. The three men who saved Dane Swan's career and the day he loves the most. Dane Swan's career may have ended in his early 20s if not for a pivotal intervention at Collingwood. Two decades on, the boy from West Meadows has been inducted into the Australian Football Hall of Fame. This was written by Patrick Keane on June 18, 2024. A locked date on his calendar is the single thing that Dane Swan cherishes most of all from his time in football. The prolific Collingwood midfielder enters the Australian Football Hall of Fame this week with a litany of honours to his name, from his time at the top, Brownlow medalist, triple Copeland Trophy winner, five-time All-Australian in five consecutive seasons from 2009 to 2013, and, of course, key member of the 2010 Magpies Premiership side. At his peak, he was an extraordinary ball winner and gathered at least 30 possessions or more in a mind-boggling 108 games from his 258-match career, constantly winning contests in packs, marking well for his height, gathering loose balls seemingly at will, kicking key goals, and powering up and down the ground in between quick stints on the bench to rest and re-energise. He didn't look like a finely tuned athlete, but he was always where the ball was and would usually win it. He was a darling of the Magpie fans and always remained a knockabout who would find a good time with some like-minded teammates. And those friendships, so many years on from a flag, are what made it all worthwhile. I loved playing for Collingwood, playing for a big club in big games and having success and having so many fans support you was just the best job anyone could ever have. I'll never have a job that good again in my life, but I don't walk around saying, I'm a Brownlow medalist, or saying, I won this or I did that. Swan smiles when asked of his time in the black and white stripes. Footy has given me friends that I will have until I drop off the face of the earth. The best thing for me about my time in footy is that there's a catch-up that is booked for the first Saturday in December every year, and everyone from our era knows that's the date we keep free. Everyone, players, coaches, staff, all make the effort to get there with very few ever missing, and the same jokes get told and the same people get picked on every year. The replay is on for a while until we sack it for the races, and I know that the first thing I do at the start of every year is make sure I've got nothing that clashes with the first Saturday in December. While Swan had outstanding pedigree, he wasn't one of those dominant juniors who was preordained for success at the elite level. Perhaps because of his shape, but more definitely because of an attitude he admits was horrendous at times when in junior ranks, and occasionally senior ranks too. Father Bill once held the VFA Games record in a 302-game career that netted him 4 premierships and 2 listed medals. But like many a son, that didn't mean Dad always knew what he was talking about when it came to footy. It probably sounds amazing, but the first best and fairest I ever won at any level of footy was when I won my first at Collingwood, he says. I was never in the major talent squads, and I was never one of those kids dominating everything as a junior. I didn't have a good attitude a lot of the time because it was important to me to have fun with my mates out at West Meadows. Swan was the last person put on the Calder's Cannons list as a bottom ager at TAC Cup level, but made his way into the team, although he did spend some time out of the side through the 2001 year when his attitude didn't align with what coach Rob Hyde, a former Collingwood best and fairest winner, wanted from him. But the 3 best games Swan played for the season were the 3 finals in which he averaged more than 30 touches, all played on the MCG, which got him noticed by the Magpies. Not a single other club interviewed Swan before the draft. He wasn't invited to the draft camp for physical tryouts and certainly wasn't invited along to attend the draft itself. He was chosen with the Magpies' 4th pick overall, way down at number 58, and behind the likes of Luke Hodge, Chris Judd, Jimmy Bartel, Nick Del Santo, James Kelly, Steve Johnson, Mitchell, and a certain Gary Ablett Jr., who were all called before him. As he was on his schoolies trip, he didn't even watch the draft, finding out later he would be heading to Collingwood to unite with Mick Malthouse, the pivotal figure in a career that now finishes with induction to the Hall of Fame. Mick is the biggest single influence on my career outside of my parents. He showed faith in me when he could have tossed me out

were reasons why my career could be over at that point, after three games before it had even really started, he recalls. Mick spoke last, and he said he wasn't going to end my career because of a really bad mistake and getting myself into trouble, perhaps because he had the same background as me as a kid, but he said it was time I repaid his faith and proved whether I could be a player or not. From there, he played me in defence to teach me about the ball coming at me and guarding a man, and he played me up forward to teach me about finding space there, and then he gave me chances in the midfield to be a key player. Johnson would run with Swan at every session, driving him to improve his tank, while Tarrant, famously a beast in the gym, would demand that Swan lift weights alongside him at every indoor session. Benny and Taz were two of my best mates, along with Dites, Alan Didak. And they said they weren't going to let me fall out of the club without finding what my best was, and they absolutely drove me and tore into me non-stop for an entire summer, he says. Jono doing all the running with me and screaming at me the whole time to be better, and Taz making me do all the weights with him, no matter how tired I might be. With my attitude, I probably wasn't going to listen to guys like Bucks, Nathan Buckley, or Jimmy Clement, or the other leaders, but I did with these guys because they were my mates and I knew they were trying to help me. After 13 and 14 games respectively in 2004 and 2005, he would be a regular player from 2006 and never looked back from there as the Magpies built towards a premiership. I was a bit fortunate at the start that the team was rebuilding and I was certainly given games in my first 20 or 30 games, but once I was in the team, I wanted to play well. You're playing on the MCG in front of crowds against Carlton or Essendon, so why wouldn't you want to play well? And I wanted to be best on ground every time I played, even if it didn't look like that at the time. If I had 30 touches, I wanted 31, and then 32, and if I had one goal, I wanted another goal. At the peak of the Magpies' performances through 2009 to 2011, they would win 58 of 75 games, invariably with Swan at the forefront. During those three seasons, he won two Best and Fairest, three All-Australians, and a Brownlow medal, and only Geelong could stand alongside them. Those 3 years felt like it went by in about 6 weeks, he says. We are at a big club, playing well and winning big games, and everything is just so much fun. Footy is so much better when you are winning games and you felt like you are the king of footy at times. While he would always retain a healthy disdain for authority, kept the media at a very comfortable arm's length and ensured he still had a good time whenever he had a free evening, Swan's love for his fans was and remains truly real. Pressure didn't worry me because it's just a game we are playing, but I got a great lift from the Collingwood people all through my career, and they are still incredibly good to me. I love it whenever I still see a number 36 somewhere. And as that team started to break up, there was less fun and it became much more of a grind. Swan would famously joke at the time that all his friends were getting sacked once Malthouse left the role and Nathan Buckley began to recast the team for its next tilt at a flag. Swan would keep driving relentlessly for several more years and respected the coach's right to change the feel at the Magpies, even if those changes were hard for him. I have a very good relationship with Bucks, and we are friends. He was a fantastic player, and once he was the coach, he had to do it how he saw it, which I respected. I said to his face that he sacked all my friends, but he kept playing me, and the major issue for me was that it was less fun as we were coming down the ladder and losing a lot more games. There was less light at the end of the tunnel as he would age, wondering if success could come again, but the end came instantaneously at the

0: SCG in the first minutes of the opening round of the 2016 season with a devastating foot injury after an innocuous first contest for the bowl. I went over on my foot and I thought, geez, that's hurt a lot, he remembers. Down in the rooms about 20 minutes later, it's blown up unbelievably with two tennis balls on either side, and I'm thinking, this can't be good. The doctor said to me, there's lots of delicate stuff in the foot, and as long as it's not a Lisfranc injury, you'll be okay. It was the Lisfranc, and his career was done just like that. No gutsy return or beloved farewell game. A hobble to the rooms in severe pain at an away game far from the MCG was how it ended. Collingwood offered me another year if I wanted to try and come back. I knew I would be coming from so far back, particularly as a player who needed power, and I never wanted to be one of those players where they said you should have retired because you played on too long. So I retired. While he's still famously matter-of-fact and carries no airs or graces when he talks of the finish to his career being so sudden, it is still shocking to think that he was instantly gone after such a spectacularly dominant period across 10 full seasons in the busiest area of the ground. It could have been all over for me before it started if Mick didn't back me and I had one really big injury at 32. When plenty of guys have a big injury that ends it for them at 20 or 21. So I've got nothing to complain about after a great time playing footy. Getting inducted into the Hall of Fame ties a great ribbon on my career. Years after my last game, when you're thinking that there is never anything that is ever going to come your way again, I'm really honoured to be here and getting this because it belongs to so many people and not just me, he adds with great sincerity. When asked the usual footy card questions about opponents and members, teammates and glories, Scott Pendlebury and Buckley are Swan's clear standout teammates in Magpie colours, while the premiership is all that matters. We only have a reunion in December every year because we achieved something together, not because of any individual awards. But we are all just waiting for Pendles to retire sometime in the next 5 or 10 years so he can have a proper celebration with us. Ablett Jr. and Judd are clearly on the podium of the greats he went head-to-head against, while he graciously credits Cameron Ling as the tagger who gave him the most grief and perhaps won more of their battles. Ablett and Judd will probably both be legends, and any time you were in the same conversation with them, I knew I was going okay, he says. Geelong were a great team in my time when we were good, and whenever we'd come up against the Cats, I'd see Ling before the start of the game, and I'd be hoping he'd go and stand next to Pendles. Adam Goods was a marvel with his combination of size and running power as a tall midfielder. While the one time Lance Franklin came into a centre bounce in a match against the Magpies, Swan immediately took himself off the ball and headed to the forward pocket. I looked up one day and he's in the middle and I'm thinking, what the hell are you doing here? The ball is bounced and within three steps for me, he's already at the wing chasing it. So I just went down forward and waited till he stopped playing in the middle, he laughs. Swan still keeps a close eye on the Magpies and always has time for a photo or a quick chat with a starstruck Pies fan. But a hectic life these days is centred around partner Taylor, son Tate, 3, and twin 1-year-old girls, Sage and Scout. I couldn't be further away these days from being a full-time footballer, he laughs again, easily. I'm deep in the trenches these days with 3 kids under 3. But when you see your children do something for the first time, or you see them smile when they're happy, that's as good as anything that can happen to you. As he notes philosophically, Swan's famous love of an evening out and his ability to not get weighed down by footy is a reason why he's now in the fortunate position of shepherding his young family into the world. The Pies suffered a heartbreaking 5-point loss to Geelong in the 2007 preliminary final in what would be both Buckley's and Clement's final senior match. As a devastated club sought to pick up the pieces that night of a shattered season, and players openly wept in the rooms over a chance that seemed so close, Swan reminded himself it was only a game of football after all and headed out for the night. That was the night he would meet his American partner Taylor Wilson, and she and his parents Bill and Deirdre, along with a few Collingwood mates, will be front and centre on his table at his induction on Thursday. I try to stay the same after a big win or a big loss because everything happens for a reason, he says. I met Taylor the night we lost the 2007 preliminary final. She always tells me she's the reason I'm any good because I won my first best and fairest the next season after I started going out with her. And all Australians came after I met her. This is the last big thing that will happen for me in footy, so I want to thank her, thank my family, and thank everyone that helped me. And that article once more came to us from afl.com.au, written by Patrick Keane on June 18, 2024. The three men who saved Dane Swan's career and the day he loves the most. And that brings us to the end of our program. You've been listening to Reading the Play, All Things Footy. My name is Emma Ross, and I look forward to having your company next time on VA Radio, VA Radio Digital, or varadio.org.
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12: 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And the trains is a kind of a short story about the break of gauge at Albury. Michael will be along very shortly with that story, and I'll be along a bit later with a very long distance plane flight. That's in Planes, Trains and Automobiles. Stay with us.
10: The break of gauge, a short story. The station at Albury had always been a place of polite confusion. Men in navy caps argued with clipboards. Brass lamps threw small suns over muddy platforms. A whistle far off bled into the plane like a call to supper. It was the kind of place where timetables behaved like suggestions, and the most important public art was the fine, stubborn bureaucracy that kept the rails from quite meeting. They called it the break of gauge because that was what it did. It forced two Australians to exchange not only people and goods, but languages. On the Victorian side, the rail was broad and imperial, 5 feet 3 inches, while on the New South Wales side, the track ran narrower at 4 feet 8.5 inches. luggage was uploaded with the solemnity of a small ritual and refiled into other trucks. Passengers shuffled between shelters and cafes, their grievances softening into an acceptance that trains require patience and the country required trains. Tommy Blake had arrived at Albury as naturally as breath. His father had held a shunter's lamp there for 30 years, first as a boy who could fit his hand in the wheel of a truck, then as a man with knuckles like split coal. The Blakes were the kind of family that had their Sunday dinners around a timetable. Tom had learned to read clock faces before he could tie his shoelaces. He wore the station uniform like something that had been embroidered onto him. A dark coat, brass buttons, the idleness of a man who expected work to come to him, and, often enough, did. It was the year the break of gauge felt like it might finally be more than a technicality. Governments argued in town halls about a standardised line. Engineers drew lines on maps and rubbed them out again. And men like Tommy were asked, politely, whether they could imagine a life without that particular flavour of Albury. He could not. The station smelled of sweat and tea and coal, and he knew every bolt and sleeper as if they were parts of his own body. On mornings when the sun came up, cold and hard, Tommy stood near the turntable and drank the air. The broad gauge branch from Wodonga shuttered in, its Victorian trucks carrying wicker chairs and careful luggage. Across the yard, the narrow gauge New South Wales stock creaked and sighed like a beast that had been lying for too long. The station master, Mr. Hargraves, a man who kept his hair in regimented ranks and his money in exactly the same drawer, presided over the exchange with the calm fury of someone who had learned to love tiny, repeated inconveniences. The story that made people laugh and then fell into a fiercer silence began, as such stories do, in a suitcase. Mrs. Adeline Price was the sort of woman who owned a hat for every hour of discontent, and she owned more moods than hats. She had come from Melbourne with a trunk that contained, as it turned out, not only silk and a pocket Bible, but a crate of imported oranges, an indulgence her cousin, who was waiting on the New South Wales platform, had suggested might impress the superintendent. It was a small cruelty of geography that the oranges were in a trunk stamped with a Victorian address when the man who desired them worked where the sleepers were narrower. When the trains met, porters and clerks and a handful of curious onlookers performed the familiar choreography. The trunk was shifted with practical hands from the broad-gauge truck towards the narrow-gauge van. Tommy, who was passing with a tin of tea, tipped his cap and told Mrs. Price that the fruit would be sent across within the next transfer. She smiled the way people smile when told a small truth about their day and offered Tommy a cigarette that was already almost a relic. A month later, Mrs. Price's oranges had become a subject of discussion because they had, to the surprise of Albury and much of the town, been left behind.
8: "They were mislabeled," Mr. Hargraves said, folding his hands as if he had been mocked by the universe. "Or misplaced, or stolen, more than likely mislaid in transition. People liked mislaid. It made the theft less personal. Men adjusted their caps and said things about the drift of the times. Tommy, however, had seen the trunk again, left in the corner of a yard, its brass label gone and a small smear of orange on the handle. Tommy's job included the moving of baggage, but not the question of moral hazard. He was not a policeman, though every man at Albury could look like one when the day required it. He had learned to listen as a way of avoiding boredom. The conversation moved from the missing oranges to the broken signal lights and then back to the oranges with the circular persistence of a clock hand. There were rumours. Someone swore they'd seen a group of men working at night to shift things between trucks with a quietness that suggested premeditation. Someone else said the station foreman on the New South Wales side had taken to visiting the hotel a little more often. The newspapers, blessed small provincial newspapers, printed a paragraph and then were silent. The citrus was a symbol. It contained sweetness and continental pretension, and perhaps a small demonstration that the rails could be manipulated not only in steel, but in human will. Tommy took to watching the yard at odd hours. He discovered that the broad gauge freight from Wodonga moved with a different gait past the engine sheds, its crews taking time to smoke and spit and exchange stories about the central table. He watched men carry crates and put them down as if they were both fragile and cursed. He learned the rhythm of light on the tracks and could tell by the way a crate slumped whether it had contained fruit or iron. It was on a night when the fog came over the river like a curtain and the lamps threw halos that Tommy found the place where the oranges had been kept. A low storeroom behind the coal heap, hidden with paint and a sign that said, in letters that had been sanded away, temporary. Inside, the smell of citrus was strong enough that Tommy felt a gooch flesh on his arms. Crates were stacked too deep, and at the top of one crate, wrapped in oilcloth, lay a single orange with a dry leaf still attached. He did not know what law allowed him to carry it away. He had no badge beyond the brass buttons on his chest, no authority to make the town confess. He took the orange and walked to the platform where Mrs. Price often sat waiting for trains that were more punctual in her mind than in fact. Later, he went to her place. He knocked on her door, and she answered in a dressing gown as if it were early morning, though the hour had long passed midnight. Her eyes widened and then narrowed. "You've found them," she said, as if Tommy had returned a lost child rather than a fruit. "Found one," he corrected. She took the orange as if it were a relic and set it on the table, then poured two teacups from a pot that was more convenient than it was clean. "Do you think," she asked, stirring sugar into one cup with a spoon that had been polished for religious reasons, "that those men know that they have taken something that belongs to a woman? Or do they take it because the rails make it possible?" Tommy did not answer directly. He thought of the broad and narrow rails, of men bending like the track itself, and how small cruelties slid between the sleepers. "They know," he said finally. "They know enough to keep from getting caught." Mrs. Price tapped the orange with the tip of her spoon as if testing the air. "Then we must make them uncomfortable," she declared. "We must make the town feel the wrongness of it." The next morning, the station was touched by a peculiar nervousness. Mrs. Price took to the platform with the orange placed conspicuously on a bench beside her. She commissioned a handbill, a small scrap of cheap paper, and had it nailed to the bulletin board that sat between the two ticket offices. It read, in a hand both shaky and emphatic, "Stolen oranges. Return them. No questions asked. Mrs. Price, sincerely hurt." People read it and laughed with the reflex of the town, but laughter there is not a full defence against disquiet. The porters went about their business with an added furtiveness. Hargraves looked at the handbill and then at the freight and that at his own shoes. There was talk of watchmen, of locks, of stronger seals. 2 weeks passed. The crying orange on the bench diminished in sheen as people touched it by accident or curiosity. Goods continued to be shifted, mislabeled or misplaced. Yet the notice had worked in a way no one predicted. It had shown a willingness to complain more loudly than was common in such parts, and complaint carries its own power. The men working the transfer began to worry about a different commodity, reputation. Rumours, when given a place to sleep, breed fast. One afternoon, a young porter from the New South Wales side came to work with his hands stained, not by coal, but by orange dye. He moved through the yard with a face that suggested someone had told him that he would need to explain himself. He replied to the gossip with the quickness of someone not yet used to the consequences of being noticed. He stammered and blushed, and then, in a decisive gesture, he walked to the bulletin board and tore down the handbill. "Enough of this," he said to the crowd that had gathered. He held the paper aloft as if it were a confession. "Bring them out," he demanded, "all of them. We took them because we thought no one would notice. We thought they were small, but they matter." There was a long silence. Men shifted like sheep, and then one began to talk about his wife needing fruit for a sick child, about a foreman who had made jokes about what could be spared, about a hunger that was not only for citrus, but for the small luxuries that the rails made possible to borrow. The confessions came, halting and apologetic, honest because they were spoken publicly. Mr. Hargraves made a fine show of sternness and then of practical action. Crates were produced and opened, and oranges were counted and matched to trunks, like evidence in a petty court. Mrs. Price oversaw the distribution with the regal air of someone who had been wronged but now exercised mercy. There was a reconciliation that smelled of citrus and tobacco and the particular perfume of a town that had been made whole by an admission. The break of gauge remained. The rails did not bend to sentiment, but for a time town learned something about the exchange that took place on its platform. It was not only about freight and timetables, it was about small dishonours and how they could be repaired. People began to lock their trunks, to write their names on labels in a more permanent hand. They told stories about the day the oranges returned, and the story grew a moral about honesty and the danger of thinking small thefts were harmless. Tommy kept his lamp longer than most. He liked the way the yard smelled after a storm and was fond of the dull clack of engines that had not yet been standardised away. He thought sometimes about the wider world of maps and engineers debating the straightening of the rails. Change was coming in the way railways come, slowly, with a timetable full of caveats. But Albury would remember, for reasons that had little to do with track width, that the human gauge, how people measured one another, mattered more than the measurement of steel. Mrs. Price, for her part, took to distributing oranges on the Sunday market. She had no trouble finding willing hands to help slice them. People queued with the shy gratitude of those who had been given back what was theirs. The station master put a new lock on the storeroom and, for a week, walked with his chin marginally higher. In the months after, when politicians spoke of standard lines and engineers drew maps with rulers, the town kept its small, particular memory like a charm against the future. The break of gauge was not merely an engineering annoyance. It was a place where wrongs could be seen and, with effort and embarrassment and paperwork sometimes, righted. At night, when the lamps made bright islands and the trains whispered past the river, Tommy could think of the orange he had stolen and not returned for the sake of the law, but returned for the sake of a woman who felt entitled to the small pleasures of life. He'd toss his tin of tea into the ash and walk a little slower, as if the town's conscience was a person that he had to walk beside. The rails remained at different widths. Victoria's 5 feet 3 inches and New South Wales 4 feet 8.5 inches. Stubborn, as all good habits. Men argued over timetables and whose grief justified a grievance. But the story of the oranges became part of the station's folklore. Not grand, but useful. It reminded them that sometimes the bearing of small things, an orange, an apology, a handbill, might be the only standard anyone needed. Its short story was titled Break of Gauge. Now here's some background to that story. I discovered it while doing some research for this program. I found the story and couldn't actually determine who the author was. So I wrote into my search engine, who's the author? And it came back and said, I am. It was created by AI. Now, people think AI is wonderful, and yeah, it created a pretty good story there. But I have to say, the one that I read to you is the third iteration, because in its original form, it made the assumption that the broad gauge was in New South Wales and the narrow gauge was in Victoria. So I simply typed into the AI window that there was a factual error in the story. And I said that the broad gauge was in fact Victoria and the narrow gauge New South Wales. Write the story again. And within milliseconds, the corrected story was there. But then the reference to the branch line from Wodonga still showed as being a narrow gauge. So again, I just typed in, make that correction, and zap, there it was. So you've just listened to the third iteration of a short story written on the AI platform of ChatGPT.
12: 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Mike Densley there.

So this story is from the Australian newspaper, published on the 12th of April 2026, written by Robin Ironside. Qantas reveals new fuel tank to allow world's longest flights. The engines are fitted and the planes have been given some unusual names ahead of 2 months of testing for the world's longest commercial routes. The first commercial passenger jet capable of flying for more than 20 hours with a full payload is now ready to begin 2 months of test flights to ensure its readiness for service. The Custom A350s, Airbus. Rolls-Royce Trent XWB engines have been fitted to the A350-1000ULR built by Airbus for Qantas in preparation for new non-stop flights between Sydney and New York or London next year. Featuring an additional 20,000-litre rear centre fuel tank, the aircraft will undergo a variety of tests, including a record-breaking 23-hour flight to confirm its ultra-long-range capabilities. Qantas has 12 of the custom-made A350s on order, providing the airline with the capacity to operate point-to-point flights almost anywhere in the world. The launch services of either Sydney-New York or Sydney-London will save passengers at least 4 hours in total travel time compared to current one-stop flights. Aircraft name. Former Chief Executive Alan Joyce first proposed the ultra-long-range services in 2017, calling them the last frontier in aviation and labelling the ambitious assignment Project Sunrise. The term is a nod to the legendary double sunrise flights operated by Qantas Catalina flying boats during World War II. Each of those aircraft was named after a navigational star used to chart the route across the Indian Ocean, including Antares, Vega, Spicer, Altair, and Regal. Qantas will continue the tradition, naming each of the A350-1000ULRs after stars, at the suggestion of their pilots. The airline typically names its aircraft after places, people, and animals reflective of Australian culture, including pioneering aviation figures, native wildlife, and Australiana icons such as Waltzing Matilda, Skippy, Uluru, Boomerang, and Billabong. Seats for the first flights will go on sale later this year, with Qantas CEO Vanessa Hudson predicting a very warm reception from travellers. "We are incredibly excited about Project Sunrise," Ms. Hudson said at the airline's half-year results presentation. "We're very, very confident from what we are continuing to see that there is incredibly strong demand from our customers who want to go from point to point, and Project Sunrise is 100% growth." The popularity of other ultra-long flights operated by Qantas has helped reaffirm the business case for Project Sunrise and passengers' willingness to spend 16 or 17 hours in an aircraft seat. Premium seats. Qantas reported its highest customer satisfaction ratings on Perth-London and Perth-Paris flights and believed the appeal of boarding a flight in Sydney and disembarking in London or New York would be worth an additional 5 to 6 hours in the air to passengers. Even more pleasing for Qantas was the strength of demand for premium cabins, with growth in bookings and yields outpacing that of economy cabins in the first half of the 2026 financial year. Ms. Hudson said the Project Sunrise aircraft would have a higher premium seat density than others in the Qantas fleet at 41%, or 98 in first, business and premium economy, and 140 in economy. "That's what we know is an incredibly important part of the future for Qantas International, more capable aircraft with a higher premium seat count flying more directly," she said. Well-being zone. A start date for the flights remains unclear, but Ms. Hudson insisted it would be in the first half of the 2027 calendar year and possibly even the first quarter. Qantas needs to take delivery of at least 3 A330-1000ULRs before commercial services can begin, but expects to do so before the end of 2026. The second A350 is already on the final assembly line, and a third is expected to go into production shortly.
Much effort has gone into the cabin design for the aircraft, with bespoke lighting and an award-winning well-being zone located between the premium economy and the economy cabins. Designed to accommodate at least 6 people at a time, the zone will feature television screens displaying stretching exercises to help iron out the kinks of a 22-hour flight. There'll also be water and healthy snacks on offer in a self-serve cabin. Lie-flat beds. At the other end of the A350 are 6 first-class suites, boasting a 2-metre flat bed, a separate recliner lounge, an 81-centimetre television, and a personal wardrobe. The 52 business class suites offer sliding doors for added privacy, currently not available on other Qantas aircraft, 63.5-centimetre wide seats that convert to 2-metre flat beds, and a 45-centimetre touchscreen TV. In premium economy, 40 seats in a 2-4-2 format promise 101 centimetres of seat pitch, 3 storage pockets, and a 34-centimetre back screen. The economy cabin will have 3-3-3 layout with 84 centimetres of seat pitch, a 6-way headrest and calf rest, plus 34-centimetre televisions. Even at 84-centimetre pitch, that's pretty good. That's as big as I can think of in economy at the moment. I think I just flew with an 81-centimetre pitch. Even those itsy-bitsy, teeny-weeny 3 centimetres make a bit of difference. That's from the Australian magazine. The Australian newspaper. Qantas reveals new fuel tank and a few other details to allow world's longest flights. Written by Robin Ironside, and it was published in The Australian on April the 12th, 2026. Well, that's all we've got in today's Planes, Trains and Automobiles. Just a recap. Mike, together with his very best friend, ChatGTP, came up with this great little short story about the break of gauge at Albury and how that might impact on the community. And, of course, just there, I was telling you about Project Sunrise, Qantas's fabulous new idea to keep us in an aeroplane for 17 hours at a time. Not for me, baby. That's it for Planes, Trains and Automobiles. I'm John Westland. Mike Densley's been here, and we'll be back again with the same program at the same time next week here on Vision Australia Radio. Travel safely.

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19: Reckoning, a memoir by Magda Zubanski. Reckoning was published by Text Publishing Company, Melbourne, 2015. Reckoning is read by Evelyn Furstenberg and was recorded in the Melbourne studios of Vision Australia Radio. In episode 12, Magda has told us about her yearnings for changes in her life. To get out of Croydon, being on the edge of Sharpie gangs, her latent homosexuality, and looking for bad boys. We now continue with episode 13, partway through the chapter, Sharpies. Dorota and Bogdan were one of the more colourful couples. Bogdan was suave and wore cravats and was just the wrong side of sleazy. One day, when a girl named Hunka and I were in the kitchen during one of these reunions, Bogdan slithered in and stood in the doorway, resting his slightly too broad hips on the door jamb while he sipped on his martini, asking us about boys, a common way for middle-aged men to try to flirt with young girls at parties. We were 13, and we weren't really offended. We thought he was ridiculous. Just then, Hunka's mother swung into the room like a big bell. She was a grand theatrical character, and the rumour was that she was a gypsy princess, daughter of the great Kvyek himself, chief of the Kaldarush Roms and king of all the gypsies, who presided over the gathering of the tribes in Poland before the war, and whose coronation in 1937, amidst great pomp and ceremony, was performed by the Archbishop of Warsaw himself. She denied it, but I like to think it's true. Is this old man bothering you? Yuck, he's flirting with us, Hunka groaned. Bogdan quietly slipped out. Hunka's mother regarded her daughter with a tipsy gypsy eye and declared, Well, darlings, at least we know he isn't a pufche, and swayed back out of the room. Everyone drank in those days. What's more, everyone drank and drove. Except my parents, who, as Celtic and Slavic teetotalers, were statistical freaks. Dorota and Bogdan drank more than anyone. Dorota was a straight-talking peasant, and Mum and I really liked her. You knew where you stood. Not for her the braggadocio of shared war exploits. She would stare at whoever was annoying her, close one bleary eye in order to halve her double vision, and say, "Why don't you shut bloody up?" I don't know what demons tormented Dorota and Bogdan. Their son Sasha was 2 years older than me, and he was nearly as pretty as Leif Garrett. But he also had a thick streak of bad boy in him. He wore Miller shirts and smoked roll-your-own cigarettes that gave his lips a bittersweet taste. Kerry approved. I don't remember how it started, but soon we were pashing in his bedroom every time I went to visit. The next thing, I was on with him. We used to catch the train into school together, and as we sat, he reading the form guide and I reading my school books, our knees would bump. It was romantic in a pragmatic public transport kind of way. He made me feel safe. I could believe that my feelings for Kerry didn't exist. It was all panning out just the way Kerry had hoped it would. Before she left home, my sister used to catch the train to go to Secretarial College, and every day I worried about her. She was a very pretty girl, and petite, a prime target for marauding sharpies. But as it turns out, she wasn't the one who got picked. I was, me in my pretty convent girl uniform. There were three types of trains: the new sleek silver trains, the slightly older utilitarian blue trains that had lots of standing room, and the very old red rattlers, relics from the 1920s. They had the friendly feel of Thomas the Tank Engine and some of the romance of the Orient Express. They were beautiful, with wood panelling, curved brass luggage racks, pressed metal ceilings, and dark green leather seats. You could slide the slatted wooden shutters up and down in the window by grasping the leather strap in the brass catch. It was a hot day, and as I stood on the melting platform with my friends, waiting to catch the train home from school, I hoped I got a red rattler, because the doors weren't centrally locked, and you could stand in the open doorway, letting the hot wind blow up your skirt. Riding on a red rattler also provided a reasonably plausible excuse for losing your regulation straw hat. "It blew off my head on the train, sister." I was thinking about Sasha. We were seeing less of one another now. Our romantic encounters on the train were more infrequent, and I didn't know why. It made me uneasy. Was it something I had done? Finally, a rattler rattled in. One by one, all of my friends got off at their stops, and by the time we got to Croydon, everyone else had disembarked. Or so I thought. The rattlers had a long bench seat that faced towards clumps of banquette seats, with a long aisle that ran between them to the bench seat at the other end. I was seated right in the middle of the T-intersection, facing this aisle. So far, I had managed to ride the rails without ever having to confront violence directly. I was a convent girl during the week and a pretend sharpie on the weekends. But on this particular day, I was most definitely a convent girl. I heard her before I saw her. "What are you fucking staring at?" I knew this phrase. Everyone did. It was the dead-eyed challenge of the predatory sharpie. My heart did a 120-volt jump. I looked up to see a sharpie chick with bleached blonde hair and 4-inch corky platform staring at me with hate-filled eyes. Her friends were seated behind. I had done nothing to provoke this hatred, except to exist. She leaned forward, right into my face. I said, "What are you fucking staring at?" There is no right answer to that question. It is not a question. It is a psychopath's foreplay, prelude to a beating. I knew that it was simply my presence that pissed her off. My hat, my gloves, my stupid uniform. She turned to her friends and sneered. As she pulled herself up to her full height on top of her corkies, I braced myself. Just at that moment, the querulous old train, God bless it, lurched forward, and the Sharpie lost her 4-inch platform footing and was sent reeling the full length of the carriage, her arms windmilling furiously. If you have seen the YouTube footage of supermodels falling off their platform shoes, you'll know what I'm talking about. Her friends ran to pick her up. And I did the worst thing possible. I burst out laughing. Hell hath no fury like a Sharpie chick scorned. The Rattler pulled into the station, and before she could stand up, I bolted out the door and to the safety of the guard room, shaking. I knew how close I had come, and I knew absolutely that I would never have it in me to be a true Sharpie chick. In 1974, no one wore seat belts, even though we were supposed to. Chris had come to pick us up from tennis in the Kingswood. The family car. Boring. I was sitting behind Chris, and Kerry was sitting behind the vacant front passenger seat. We were wearing our tennis gear. Bobble socks, short skirts, frilly undies. I was wearing a baby blue cardigan. It had been raining for days, and the street was wet and oily as a mackerel's back. The other car materialized. One moment it wasn't there, the next it was making a right-hand turn into the service station, cutting across our lane, and we were sailing into it. Sailing is what it felt like. An effortless glide followed by the brutal jolt of collision. Like a daydream, followed by a slap in the face. When the car came to a halt, I could not understand where I was. After a moment, I realized I was jammed down behind the front seat, on the floor, facing the rear window. The impact had flung me forward into the car radio and then back. Chris had blocked most of my flight. But there was no one sitting in front of Kerry. I struggled out of the trough and looked across at her. She lay completely still. Her face was smashed and swollen. Kerry? Kerry? There was no response. I think Kerry is dead, I screamed. Get out of the car. It was Chris. Get out of the car. He grabbed my elbow and fixed me with the intensity of his stare. His eyes were black as iron bolts. Go to the service station and call Mum and Dad. But what about Kerry? Go to the service station. Call Mum and Dad. Dutifully, I walked across the wet asphalt, and it was only as I walked through the puddles that I realized I had lost one of my tennis shoes. My bobble sock was saturated. I felt no emotion at all. Not one. In fact, I now know my first response to shock tends to be excessive courtesy. I knocked on the glass door of the service station. Excuse me, I'm sorry, but we have had an accident. Can I please use your phone? The attendant looked at me incredulously. There were, after all, two car wrecks strewn across the apron of his service station. I rang Mum and Dad. They had guests, their Scottish friends Wilma and Bob, over for dinner. Hello? Oh, hi, Mum, it's me, I said. Where are you? Are you coming home? No, I'm in the service station on Hewish Road. We've had an accident. Can you come? I have no recollection of what was said after that. But as I sat on the vinyl chair waiting, I became aware of a warm, sticky sensation. Blood was seeping from a gash at the top of my leg. I still felt no pain. only sickening dread. And I have no idea how long I sat there, waiting for my parents, not knowing if Kerry was alive. Eventually, the ambulance arrived. Kerry had been flung forward and hit either the window or the dash. She had two broken arms and her jaw was swollen like the bum end of a butternut pumpkin. But she was alive. I was taken home, patched up, given a cup of tea, and put to bed. Slowly, like a baby opening its fist, feeling returned. As I lay there in the dark, I began to shake. I didn't know what to do. So I got up and walked down the hallway, slid open the frosted glass sliding doors into the lounge room, and stood there, shaking. "Oh, my God, lassie," exclaimed Wilma. Mum rushed over. "What's wrong, Hen?" They fussed over me and put me back to bed. And then I began to sob, deep, shuddering sobs. Wilma was a nurse and she took charge. With brisk, matronly efficiency and great gravity, she took my hand and leant over me. "Och, you poor wee thing, every muscle on your body will be aching." It was probably the aftershock and the incongruous thickness of her accent, but when she spoke, I burst out laughing. And laughing. Pretty soon it was clear I was hysterical. Despite having a Scottish mother, I had never been able to get a handle on the accent. In that instant, I mastered it. Wilma's thick-tongued tones were engraved into my ear and brain and motor memory. And from that day forward, my Scottish accent was pitch-perfect. Her comment became a family catch-cry. "Every muscle in your body will be aching." Things were never quite the same after the accident. It seemed to signal the end of something and the beginning of something new. Kerry and I drifted apart. We began to let go of one another. And then Sasha dumped me. He never told me why. I don't really know which rejection hurt more, Sasha or Kerry. One was public and humiliating, the other private and shameful. I do know that my life was changed. I began to let go of Croydon. And, like Eliza Doolittle, I could never go back to the me I had been before 1974. 14. When you are 14, the inner life of any adult is impenetrable, but that of a nun seems even more mysterious. What desires, what dreams, what imagined futures could a nun possibly have? Surely none that bore any resemblance to my fraught adolescent torments. Sister Agnes was young.

drew her gaze to the place where, sooner or later, all troubled minds go, the thousand-yard stare. I was developing a hopeless crush on Sister Agnes, even though I knew nothing about her. Her habit concealed her shape, her style, her personal tastes. It even made it difficult to determine her age. She was an enigma. But some fine filament of sadness connected us, and I felt that she might be the lifeline I was searching for. I wanted those slightly sad, bright blue eyes to see me. I wanted to draw that gaze deep into my soul. I wanted her to save me. Since my Sharpie makeover the previous summer, my academic career had gone right off the rails. Being in the cool gang at school was my entire raison d'etre. Then one day at the end of class, Sister Agnes motioned for me to stay behind. Such one-on-one attention thrilled me in a way that I chose not to examine too closely. For a long while she fixed me with her melancholy gaze. "Magda," she said, "what are you doing? Your grades are a mess. You are close to failing, and you have become sullen and uncooperative. I am at a loss to understand. I can only think that you are being influenced by the wrong girls. I want to help you, Magda. Tell me, is there something wrong?" This frank line of questioning was unexpected. It pierced straight through my defences, but it didn't even come close to getting at what really bothered me. Running with the wrong crowd was the least of my worries. What got to me was that I could tell she really cared. "I don't know, sister." "You must have some idea." I wanted to have an idea, but how could I possibly explain the tangled web of desires and needs that had led me to this place? How could I tell her that this pathetic, misdirected one-girl rebellion was the fight of my life? I didn't even understand then that nearly failing maths, pretending to be a Sharpie, detonating the good little Polish girl, was my only hope of finding myself. That if I didn't do this, I would be lost forever. A phantasm like Echo, who, with no words of her own, could only imitate and fade. I couldn't explain, so I did the only thing I knew how to do. I radiated dumb insolence. I rounded my shoulders. I drew my wordlessness around me like a cloak and turned myself into that monstrous cliché, the monosyllabic teenager. "These girls, Magda, do you really think this is the sort of company you should be keeping?" Silence. "Magda?" Shrug. "Dunno." There is a strange alchemy that works on your soul when a nun, especially a hot young nun on whom you have an adolescent crush, exhorts you to rise to your better self. "These are not bad girls, Magda," Sister Agnes went on. "They are just misguided. They need to be influenced in the right way. Sit down." All the badass in me, admittedly not very much, melted away. I sat. "You have many fine qualities, Magda. Perhaps you could use them to influence these girls, to guide them onto the right path. I'm sure they are all nice girls if shown the way." A mission. She had given me a higher calling, something worth fighting for. Every little Pollock freedom-fighting corpuscle in me responded. I knew she was right. I knew, deep down, that I did not really fit with the bad girls, with their Farrah Fawcett bangs and bad boy boyfriends. Besides, ever since kissing Kerry, I had begun to suspect that it was me who was really, truly bad. Much more bad than any of those caustic little bitches ever dreamt of being. Beyond confession or absolution, I was a

0: Sinner bound for eternal perdition. Perhaps being good would save me from the seventh circle of hell. Perhaps there was a glimmer of hope. I need you to do the right thing, Sister Agnes continued. Can I rely on you, Magda? Sister Agnes, with her blue eyes, was both my damnation and my salvation. I stared back at her with a disastrous combination of admiration and infatuation. Yes, I accepted her challenge. I would try to change these bad girls for their own good and mine. But how do you drag a pack of feral 14-year-olds onto the path of righteousness? I hadn't even been in the tough gang for long. I decided to start with the leader. Elise Carver was the epitome of tough girl chic. Her eyebrows were plucked so thin they barely existed. Her eyes were dark, mascaraed pits of rock and roll sedition. Her hair was a longer version of Bowie's Ziggy Stardust look. Her socks sagged insolently round her ankles in languid defiance of school rules. The singular thing about her was her utter lack of effort. Elise didn't give a fuck. I'm a natural-born flaming enthusiast, a closet kumbaya Christian. Elise's absence of exertion sucked me in like a vacuum sucks up a naked flame. My mission to save Elise ended with a whimper. One day we were all standing in a group outside the library. The others were bitching viciously about some girl, and that was when it happened. I didn't join in. It was a form of passive, non-violent resistance, I suppose, and astonishingly effective. Susie Cameron turned to me and issued a sneering appraisal. You never say anything mean about anyone. Well, I just think maybe we shouldn't be so critical, I stammered, wrenched between the desperate desire to fit in and Sister Agnes's call to my higher self. From that moment, I was unceremoniously dumped by the cool girls. Elise and I never spoke again, and it became clear that Sister Agnes had sent me on a social suicide mission. So began my inexorable slide down the many snakes and ladders of the convent school caste system, until I found myself at the bottom of the heap among the untouchables. The new girls, the girls who smelt funny, the girls, worst of all, who were rumoured to be lesbians. So far I had managed to evade detection. But I knew that if anyone ever learnt the truth about me, I would slip through the cracks from purgatory into absolute hell. This was Lord of the Flies, and I had an inkling of what it was to be piggy. I was, as one girl put it while she informed me that she and her gang didn't want me hanging around any more, like a kick dog with its tail between its legs. I had gone from high school hero to zero. And that brings an end to episode 13 of Reckoning, a Memoir by Magda Zubanski. Reckoning was published by Text Publishing Company, Melbourne, 2015. Reckoning is read by Evelyn Furstenberg and was recorded in the Melbourne studios of Vision Australia Radio.
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10: ISIS Audiobooks presents an unabridged recording of Only Time Will Tell, written by Jeffrey Archer and read by Roger Allam and Amelia Fox. The moral right of the author has been asserted. 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
11: One morning, after Bob had dropped off his wares, Maisie thought he looked a little forlorn, so she sat him down and poured him a cup of coffee. He confessed to her that he was suffering from the same cash flow problems she'd experienced in her first year. But he was confident things would soon look up, as he'd recently been taken on by two new shops, although he stressed how much he owed to Maisie for giving him his first break. As the weeks passed, these morning coffee breaks became something of a ritual. Even so, Maisie couldn't have been more surprised when Bob asked her out on a date, as she considered theirs to be a professional relationship. He had bought tickets for Glamorous Night, a new musical that was playing at the Hippodrome, which Maisie had hoped Patrick might take her to. She thanked Bob, but said she didn't want to spoil their relationship. She would have liked to add that there were already two men in her life, a 15-year-old who was worrying about his acne, and an Irishman who only visited Bristol once a month and didn't seem to realise she was in love with him. Bob didn't take no for an answer, and a month later, Maisie was even more embarrassed when he presented her with a marcassite brooch. She kissed him on the cheek and wondered how he'd found out it was her birthday. That evening she placed the brooch in a drawer and might have forgotten about it if other gifts hadn't followed at regular intervals. Patrick seemed amused by his rival's persistence, and over dinner one night he reminded Maisie that she was a good-looking woman with prospects. Maisie didn't laugh. "It's got to stop," she said. "Then why don't you find another supplier?" "Because good ones are a lot harder to find than lovers. In any case, Bob's reliable. His cakes are the best in town, and his prices are lower than any of his competitors." "And he's in love with you," said Patrick. "Don't tease, Patrick. It's got to stop." "I'll tell you something far more important that's got to stop," said Patrick, bending down and opening his briefcase. "May I remind you," said Maisie, "that we're meant to be having a romantic candle-lit dinner together, not talking business." "I'm afraid this can't wait," he said, placing a sheaf of papers on the table. "These are your accounts for the past 3 months, and they don't make happy reading." "But I thought you said things have been looking up." "So they have. You've even managed to keep your outgoings within the limit recommended by the bank, but inexplicably, your income has dropped during the same period." "How's that possible?" said Maisie. "We did a record number of covers last month." "That's why I decided to check carefully through all your bills and receipts for the past month. They just don't add up. I've come to the sad conclusion, Maisie, that one of your waitresses must have a hand in the till. It's common enough in the catering trade. It usually turns out to be the barman or the head waiter, but once it starts, there's no way of stopping it until you find the person responsible and sack them. If you don't identify the culprit fairly soon, you're going to have another year without showing a profit, and you won't be able to pay back one penny of the bank loan, let alone start reducing your overdraft. What do you advise? You'll have to keep a closer eye on all your staff in future, until one of them gives herself away. How will I know which one it is? There are several signs to look out for, said Patrick. Someone who's living beyond their means. Perhaps wearing a new coat or an expensive piece of jewelry, or taking a holiday they wouldn't normally be able to afford. She'll probably tell you she's got a new boyfriend, but... Oh, hell, said Maisie. I think I know who it might be. Who? Karen. She's only been with me a few months, and recently she's been going up to London on her weekends off. Last Monday she turned up at work wearing a new scarf and a pair of leather gloves that made me feel quite envious. Don't jump to any conclusions, said Patrick, but keep a close eye on her. She's pocketing the tips, or she's got her hands in the till, or both. And one thing I can promise you, it won't stop. In most cases, the thief becomes more and more confident until they're finally caught. You need to stop it, and stop it quickly, before she puts you out of business. Maisie hated having to spy on her staff. After all, she'd chosen most of the younger ones herself, while the older ones had been at Tilly's for years. She kept an especially close eye on Karen, but there weren't any obvious signs that she was stealing. But then, as Patrick had warned her, thieves are more cunning than honest people, and there was no way Maisie could keep an eye on her all the time. And then the problem solved itself. Karen handed in her notice, announcing that she was engaged and would be joining her fiancé in London at the end of the month. Maisie thought her engagement ring was quite exquisite, although she could only wonder who'd paid for it. But she dismissed the thought, relieved she would now have one less problem to worry about. But when Patrick returned to Bristol a few weeks later, he warned Maisie that her monthly income had dropped again, so it couldn't have been Karen. "Is it time to call in the police?" Maisie asked. "Not yet. The last thing you need are any false accusations or rumours that will only cause ill feeling among your staff. The police may well flush out the thief, but before they do, you could lose some of your best staff who won't like being under suspicion, and you can also be sure that some of the customers will find out, and you don't need that. How much longer can I afford to go on like this? Let's give it another month. If we haven't found out who it is by then, you'll have to call in the police." He gave her a huge smile. "Now let's stop talking business, and try to remember we're meant to be celebrating your birthday." "That was 2 months ago," she said, "and if it hadn't been for Bob, you wouldn't even have known." Patrick opened his briefcase once again, but this time he produced a royal blue box with Swan's familiar logo on it. He passed it across to Maisie, who took her time opening it to find a pair of black leather gloves and a woolen scarf in the traditional Burberry pattern. "So you're the one who's been robbing me blind," said Maisie, as she threw her arms around him. Patrick didn't respond. "What's the matter?" asked Maisie. "I have another piece of news." Maisie looked into his eyes and wondered what else could possibly be going wrong at Tilly's. "I've been promoted. I'm to be the new deputy manager of our head office in Dublin. I'll be tied to my desk most of the time, so somebody else will be taking my place over here. I'll still be able to visit you, but not that often." Maisie lay in his arms and cried all night. She had thought she wouldn't want to get married again, until the man she loved was no longer available. She turned up late for work the following morning to find Bob waiting on the doorstep. Once she'd opened the front door, he began to unload the morning delivery from his van. "I'll be with you in a moment," said Maisie, as she disappeared into the staff washroom. She'd said her last goodbyes to Patrick as he boarded a train at Temple Meads, when she'd burst into tears again. She must have looked a sight, and didn't want the regulars to think anything was wrong. "Never bring your personal problems to work," Miss Tilly had often reminded her staff. "The customers have enough problems of their own without having to worry about yours." Maisie looked in the mirror. Her makeup was a mess. "Damn," she said out loud when she realized she'd left her handbag on the counter. As she walked back into the shop to retrieve it, she suddenly felt sick. Bob was standing with his back to her, one hand in the till. She watched as he stuffed a handful of notes and coins into a trouser pocket, closed the till quietly, and then went back to his van to pick up another tray of cakes. Maisie knew exactly what Patrick would have advised. She walked into the cafe and stood by the till as Bob strolled back through the door. He was not carrying a tray, but a small red leather box. He gave her a huge smile and fell on one knee. "You will leave the premises right now, Bob Burrows," Maisie said in a tone that surprised even her. "If I ever see you anywhere near my tea shop again, I will call the police." She expected a stream of explanations or expletives, but Bob simply stood up, put the money he'd stolen back on the counter, and left without a word. Maisie collapsed onto the nearest chair just as the first member of staff arrived. "Good morning, Mrs. Clifton. Nice weather for the time of year." Chapter 18. Whenever a thin brown envelope dropped through the letterbox at number 27, Maisie assumed it was from Bristol Grammar School and would probably be another bill for Harry's tuition fees plus any extras, as the Bristol municipal charities liked to describe them. She always called into the bank on the way home to deposit the day's takings in the business account and her share of the tips in a separate account described as Harry's, hoping that at the end of each quarter she would have enough to cover the next bill from BGS. Maisie ripped open the envelope, and although she couldn't read every word of the letter, recognised the signature and above it the figures £37.10. It was going to be a close-run thing, but after Mr. Holcombe had read Harry's latest report to her, she had to agree with him it was proving to be a good investment. "Mind you," Mr. Holcombe had warned her, "the outgoings aren't going to be any less when the time comes for him to leave school." "Why not?" Maisie asked. "He shouldn't find it hard to get a job after all that education, and then he can start paying his own bills." Mr. Holcombe shook his head sadly, as if one of his less attentive pupils had failed to grasp a point. "I'm rather hoping that when he leaves Bristol, he'll want to go up to Oxford and read English." "How long will that take?" asked Maisie. 3, possibly 4 years. He should have read an awful lot of English by then." "Certainly enough to get a job," Maisie laughed. "Perhaps he'll end up a schoolmaster like you." "He's not like me," said Mr. Holcombe. "If I had to guess, he'll end up as a writer." "Can you make a living as a writer?" "Certainly, if you're successful. But if that doesn't work out, you could be right. He might end up a schoolmaster like me." "I'd like that," Maisie said, missing the irony. She placed the envelope in her bag. When she called into the bank after work that afternoon, she would have to make sure there was at least £37.10 in Harry's account before she could consider writing out a check for the full amount. "Only the bank makes money when you are overdrawn," Patrick had told her. The school had occasionally given her 2 or 3 weeks' grace in the past, but Patrick had explained that, like the tea shop, they would also have to balance their books at the end of each term. Maisie didn't have long to wait for her tram, and once she had taken her seat, her thoughts returned to Patrick. She would never admit to anyone, even her mother, how much she missed him. Her thoughts were interrupted by a fire engine overtaking the tram. some of the passengers stared out of the window to follow its progress. Once it was out of sight, Maisie turned her attention to Tilly's. Since she'd sacked Bob Burrows, the bank manager had reported that the tea shop had begun to make a steady profit each month, and might even break Miss Tilly's record of £112.10 by the end of the year, which would allow Maisie to start paying back some of the £500 loan. There might even be enough left over to buy a new pair of shoes for Harry. Maisie got off the tram at the end of Victoria Street. As she made her way across Bedminster Bridge, she checked her watch, his first present, and once again thought about her son. 7:32. She would have more than enough time to open the tea shop and be ready to serve her first customer by 8. It always pleased her to find a little queue waiting on the pavement as she turned the closed sign to open. Just before she reached the high street, another fire engine shot past, and she could now see a plume of black smoke rising high into the sky. But it wasn't until she turned into Broad Street that her heart began to beat faster. The three fire engines and a police car were parked in a semicircle outside Tilly's. Maisie began to run. "No, no, it can't be Tilly's," she shouted. And then she spotted several members of her staff standing in a group on the other side of the road. One of them was crying. Maisie was only a few yards from where the front door used to be when a policeman stepped in her path and prevented her from going any further. "But I'm the owner," she protested, as she stared in disbelief at the smoking embers of what had once been the most popular tea shop in the city. Her eyes watered, and she began to cough as the thick black smoke enveloped her. She stared at the charred remains of the once gleaming counter, while a layer of ash covered the floor where the chairs and tables with their spotless white tablecloths had stood when she'd locked up the previous evening. "I'm very sorry, madam," said the policeman, "but for your own safety, I must ask you to join your staff on the other side of the road." Maisie turned her back on Tilly's and reluctantly began to cross the road. Before she reached the other side, she saw him standing on the edge of the crowd. The moment their eyes met, he turned and walked away. Detective Inspector Blakemore opened his notebook and looked across the table at the suspect. "Can you tell me where you were at around 3 o'clock this morning, Mrs. Clifton?" "I was at home in bed," Maisie replied. "Is there anyone who can verify that?" "If by that, Detective Inspector, you mean was anyone in bed with me at the time, the answer is no. Why do you ask?" The policeman made a note which gave him a little more time to think. Then he said, "I'm trying to find out if anyone else was involved." "Involved in what?" asked Maisie. "Arson," he replied, watching her carefully. "But who would want to burn down Tilly's?" Maisie demanded. "I was rather hoping you might be able to assist me on that point," said Blakemore. He paused, hoping Mrs. Clifton would add something that she would later regret. But she said nothing. Detective Inspector Blakemore couldn't make up his mind if Mrs. Clifton was a very cool customer or simply naive. He knew one person who would be able to answer that question. Mr. Frampton rose from behind his desk, shook hands with Maisie, and motioned her towards a chair. "I was so sorry to hear about the fire at Tilly's," he said. "Thank God no one was hurt." Maisie hadn't been thanking God a lot lately. "I do hope the building and contents were comprehensively insured," he added. "Oh, yes," said Maisie. "Thanks to Mr. Casey, it was well covered. But unfortunately, the insurance company is refusing to pay out a penny until the police can confirm that I was not involved." "I can't believe the police think you're a suspect," said Frampton. "With my financial problems," said Maisie, "who can blame them?" "It will only be a matter of time before they work out that's a ridiculous suggestion." "I don't have any time," said Maisie, "which is why I've come to see you. I've got to find a job. And when we last met in this room, I recall you saying that if I ever wanted to come back to the Royal, and I meant it, interrupted Mr. Frampton. But I can't give you your old position back because Susan's doing an excellent job. And I've recently taken on 3 of Tilly's staff, so I don't have any vacancies in the Palm Court. The only position I have available at the moment is hardly worthy. I'll consider anything, Mr. Frampton, said Maisie, and I mean anything. Some of our customers have been telling us that they would like something to eat after the hotel restaurant has closed for the night, said Mr. Frampton. I've been considering introducing a limited service of coffee and sandwiches after 10 o'clock, which would be available until the breakfast room opens at 6 a.m. I could only offer you £3 a week to begin with, although, of course, all the tips would be yours. Naturally, I'd understand if you felt I'll take it. When would you be able to start? Tonight. When the next brown envelope landed on the mat at number 27, Maisie stuffed it in her bag unopened, and wondered how long it would be before she received a second, perhaps a third, and then finally a thick white envelope containing a letter not from the bursar, but the headmaster, requesting that Mrs. Clifton withdraw her son from the school at the end of term. She dreaded the moment when Harry would have to read that letter to her. In September, Harry was expecting to enter the sixth form, and he couldn't hide the excitement in his eyes whenever he talked about going up to Oxford and reading English at the feet of Alan Quilter, one of the most prominent scholars of the day. Maisie couldn't bear the thought of having to tell him that would no longer be possible. Her first few nights at the Royal had been very quiet, and things didn't get much busier during the following month. She hated being idle, and when the cleaning staff arrived at 5 in the morning, they would often discover there was nothing for them to do in the Palm Court room. Even on her busiest night, Maisie didn't have more than 6 customers, and several of those had been turfed out of the hotel bar just after midnight and seemed more interested in propositioning her than in ordering coffee and a ham sandwich. Most of her customers were commercial travellers who only booked in for one night, so her chances of building up a regular clientele didn't look promising, and the tips were certainly not going to take care of the brown envelope that remained unopened in her handbag. Maisie knew that if Harry was to remain at Bristol Grammar School and have the slightest chance of going up to Oxford, there was only one person she could turn to for help. She would beg if necessary. Chapter 19. What makes you think Mr. Hugo would be willing to help? Asked old Jack, leaning back in his seat. He's never shown any sign of caring about Harry in the past. On the contrary. Because if there's one person on earth who ought to feel some responsibility for Harry's future, it's that man. Maisie immediately regretted her words. Old Jack was silent for a moment before he asked, Is there something you're not telling me, Maisie? No, she replied a little too quickly. She hated lying, especially to old Jack, but she was determined that this was one secret she would take to her grave. Have you given any thought to when and where you will confront Mr. Hugo? I know exactly what I'm going to do. He rarely leaves his office before 6 in the evening, and by then most of the other staff in the building have already left for the night. I know his office is on the 5th floor. I know it's the 3rd door on the left. I know. But do you know about Miss Potts? Interrupted old Jack. Even if you did manage to get past reception and somehow made it to the 5th floor unnoticed, there's no way of avoiding her. Miss Potts? I've never heard of her. She's been Mr. Hugo's private secretary for the past 15 years. I can tell you from personal experience you don't need a guard dog if you've got Miss Potts as a secretary. And I'll just have to wait until she goes home. Miss Potts never goes home before the boss, and she's always behind her desk 30 minutes before he arrives in the morning. "But I'll have even less chance of getting into the manor house," said Maisie, "where they have a guard dog, too. He's called Jenkins. Then you'll have to find a time and place when Mr. Hugo will be on his own, can't escape, and can't rely on Miss Potts or Jenkins to come to his rescue."
12: "Is there such a time and place?" asked Maisie.
11: "Oh, yes," said old Jack. "But you'll have to get your timing right." Maisie waited until it was dark before she slipped out of old Jack's railway carriage. She tiptoed across the gravel path, eased open the back door, climbed in, and shut it behind her. Resigned to a long wait, she settled herself down on the comfortable leather seat. She had a clear view of the building through a side window. Maisie waited patiently for each light to go out. Old Jack had warned her that his would be among the last. She used the time to go over the questions she planned to ask him, questions she'd rehearsed for several days before trying them out on old Jack that afternoon. He'd made several suggestions, which she'd happily agreed to. Just after 6, a Rolls-Royce drew up and parked outside the front of the building. A chauffeur got out and stationed himself alongside. A few moments later, Sir Walter Barrington, the chairman of the company, marched out of the front door, climbed into the back of the car, and was whisked away. More and more lights went out, until finally only one was still aglow, like a single star on the top of a Christmas tree. Suddenly, Maisie heard feet crunching across the gravel. She slipped off the seat and crouched down on the floor. She could hear two men, deep in conversation, heading towards her. Her plan didn't include two men, and she was about to leap out of the other side and try to disappear into the night when they came to a halt. "But despite that," said a voice she recognized, "I'd be obliged if my involvement could remain strictly between the two of us."
13: "Of course, sir. You can rely on me," said another voice she'd heard before, although she couldn't remember where. "Let's keep in touch, old fellow," said the first voice. "I have no doubt I'll be calling on the bank's services again." Maisie heard one set of footsteps moving away. She froze when the car door opened. He got in, took his place behind the wheel, and pulled the door closed. "Doesn't have a chauffeur. Prefers to drive the Bugatti himself. Fancies himself behind the wheel. All priceless pieces of information supplied by old Jack." He switched on the ignition, and the vehicle shuddered into life. He revved the engine several times before crunching the gear lever into first. The man on the gate saluted as Mr. Barrington drove out onto the main road and headed towards the city, just as he did every night, on his way back to the manor house. "Don't let him know you're in the back until he's reached the city centre," old Jack had advised. "He won't risk stopping there because he'll be afraid someone might see you together and recognize him. But once he reaches the outskirts of the city, he won't hesitate to chuck you out. You'll have 10 to 15 minutes at most." "That's all I'll need," Maisie had told him.

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4: 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The rushing waters are a fearful sight, but God promised to go ahead of them. What will they do? 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Has God called you to a place of decisive obedience, but the raging waters of uncertainty or impossibility have created a standoff between you and God? Today, Dr. Youssef encourages you to cross the river of impossibility. 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
5: I'm wondering how many of us would testify to the fact that at some point in your life, in the past, you have faced an impossible situation. And you looked at that situation and you said, "It's impossible. There is no way out of this." And then you look back a little while later, and by God's grace and His power and His strength, you have crossed that river of impossibility. And then you look back and you say, "God did it." How many of you remember that exam that you thought you'll never pass? Or that loss that you thought you could never get over, or that illness that you thought you will never be able to overcome, or that betrayal from which you thought you will never be able to recover, or that deep anguish that you thought is going to undo you, or that family crisis that you thought is going to crush you and crush everything that is near and dear to you, or the swirling water of the river of false criticism and false accusations that you thought they're about to drown you and destroy you. But then God came into your life and supernaturally got you across the swirling waters. The rivers of impossibilities in our lives can do one of two things. They can either destroy us or they can strengthen us. Some people, of course, break under the strain. But then there are others who would say, "This is God's opportunity to manifest His power in my life." Some people drown in these rivers of impossibilities, but others see them as means by which they can swim upstream. Some people cave to these rivers of impossibilities, but then others say, what a great opportunity for me to witness to the power of God working in my life. What a great opportunity to tell my coworkers and my neighbors and my friends and my schoolmates about the power of God working in me. It is often said that the difference between a live wire and a dead one is the connection. And those who see the rivers of impossibilities as God's opportunity to do great and mighty things are the very people whom God is pleased to use mightily in their lives. But there's something else I want to tell you about these rivers of impossibilities, that they often are used by Satan as an opportunity to silence us, to silence our witness, silence us from testifying to the forgiveness of God and the grace of God and the power of God that is working in our life. Satan can use these rivers of impossibilities to turn us inward instead of anticipating the power of God that is going to work in us. God wants you to cross these rivers so that you can testify to everyone who would listen to the power of God, to your fellow students, and to the co-workers about the work of God in your life. Now, there are three very important things that you're going to notice here in the book of Joshua, chapter 3. Please turn to it in your Bible and follow with me. Three things that you must understand and three principles that you must follow. First, you see there is a commissioning, verses 1 to 4. Secondly, there is the consecration, verses 5 to 13. And thirdly, there is the completion, verses 14 to 17. As soon as Joshua heard from those two guys who went behind enemy's camp into the enemy's territory, as soon as he heard that the people are terrified, he immediately commissioned the people to cross over into the river of impossibility. And the reason I'm calling it the river of impossibility is this, is the time in which God chose to let his people cross over. You see, this was the month of Nisan, that is March, April period of time. For if it was any other time, the cynics would have said, oh, well, they could have just swum across. But at this time of the year, it was the time when all the snow was melting over on top of Mount Hermon, and the river is the most treacherous of all 12 months of the year. This was the most difficult time to even dream of crossing the River Jordan, because not only it is treacherous, but the current would move so fast that it would sweep anybody who would attempt to cross it at that period of time. And people avoided going anywhere near the river at that time. And I can only imagine some of these folks looking at this river of impossibility. And they would say, you want us to do what? Are you crazy? Why couldn't you wait till summer? Why couldn't we not wait for some other time? Why couldn't we just wait for a time when the circumstances are easier? Oh, beloved, listen to me. When you are facing your river of impossibility, your biggest temptation is to forget your commissioning by God to be his missionary in your workplace. God's commissioning of you to be his apostle in your school. God's commissioning of you to be his minister in your neighborhood and with your environment, wherever you may be. You are tempted to say, man, I've got my fair share of problems. This is not a very good time. I can't witness for God right now. This is not a good time right now. The circumstances are not convenient right now. The circumstances are not conducive right now. I need to wait for a little bit. But listen to me. You know, God anticipated the Israelites' fear. He anticipated their doubt. He anticipated their dread. He anticipated all of that, as just as he anticipates your fear and your doubt and your dread. And so he commands Joshua to send the priests first with the Ark of the Covenant on their shoulders. Now remember, God commanded Moses to get that box. And in it, there is the Ten Commandments. In it, there is the jar full of the manna to remind them of God's provision. In it, there was a staff. But above all, the Ark of the Covenant symbolized the presence of God amidst of his people. Above all, it reminded every time they had the covenant, they had victory. This Ark represented the presence of God. And as if God is saying to them, listen to me, as if God is saying to them, look, I'm going to go ahead of you. I'm going to prepare the way for you. I'm going to show you what my presence means and want to show you my presence is all about. I'm going to guide your way. I'm going to lead your way. What a great God we have. What a great God we have. He knew that they were going to unfamiliar territories. He knew that they were going to unknown places. He knew that they were going to enemy-held territories. He knew that they did not know which direction to go. He knew that they were timid and they were hesitant and they were doubting. And so he said, I'm going way ahead of you, 3,000 feet to be exact, ahead of you. I know some of you have said to me, as I began this series of messages of challenging you to be an apostle at your workplace, some of you said, you know, the problem is we feel inadequate. We feel fearful. We feel apprehensive. Beloved, listen to me. What you need to know is this. Whenever you face a river of impossibility in your life, you must be able to hear the voice of God saying to you, don't be afraid because I'm going ahead of you. Don't be terrified for I will make a way for you. Don't fret for I will be way in front of you. Be strong, be courageous, just follow me. First there was the commissioning. Then there's the consecration. Verses 5 to 13 of Joshua chapter 3. When the day of the crossing of the river came, that river of impossibility, Joshua did not say, now boys, now I want you to start sharpening your sword or your spears. He did not say that. Now boys, I want you to start polishing your shields. You've got to be ready for the battle. He did not say, now boys, I want you to gear yourself up for battle as they used to. He never said, now, how many of you can swim? No. He said, consecrate yourself. Why? Oh, listen to me. The battle that is a spiritual battle requires God's supernatural power. It is a battle that is in the human impossibility. And in order to receive victory in the spiritual battle, to receive victory crossing the river of your impossibility, what is required is not strategy. What is required is not techniques. What is required is not clever thinking. What is required is not 10-year study plan. What is required is not outfoxing your opponent or outfoxing your enemies. No, no, no. He said, for spiritual victory over the rivers of impossibilities, what is required is consecration. What is required is surrendering to the will of God in your life. What is required is being set aside for God. What is required is walking blameless before God. What is required is the anticipation of what God is going to do or can do for you. It is required not half-hearted commitment. Often the rivers of impossibilities in your life and in mine are God's opportunity for each of us, for him to act on our behalf. But they're also supposed to bring us closer walk with God. They are supposed to bring us to a closer examination of ourselves and our lives. They are supposed to bring us to the point of giving up sins that have entrenched in our hearts, for which we have rationalized long time ago. They are supposed to bring us to the point of trusting God completely with all that He has entrusted us. They're supposed to bring us to the point of removing these idols and these strongholds that long ago have established beachhead in your life and in mine. I want to ask you a challenge for you today, for each one of us. If you have been ineffective for God in your life, if you have been spinning your wheels in your school, if you're going through the motions of being a Christian and going to this meeting and that meeting and this gathering and that gathering, if you have ever, never been able to lead someone to Christ, listen to me. Ask yourself this question: Am I consecrated to God? Have I given up idols in my life? Have I surrendered to the will of God in my life? And when you start doing that, watch out. Please watch out, because God is about to use you. You're about to become dangerous for Satan. You're about to deal Satan and his kingdom a blow. Watch out. God is about to use you. There is the commissioning. There is the consecration. But then in verses 14 to 17, there's a completion. There's a completion of the task. I can't even imagine. And you can see that as I sit there alone with God in preparation, reading the scripture and desiring to take it all into my life and into my heart. And I sometimes try to use my imagination, and I try to imagine these poor priests carrying that ark on their shoulder, and they're walking down the River Jordan, and it's not stopping. I mean, with this water still going. And they go in, and they get closer and closer and closer to the water. Water still hasn't stopped. I just wonder what went through their mind. Did we hear Joshua right? Did Joshua hear God right? I mean, what's going on here? Nothing is happening. We're so close. Our feet are wet. And they get their feet wet, and they're getting closer and closer, and they're terrified. You know, it's funny. God sent the priests first in this case. Later on in the history of Israel, the priests wised up. And in the future battles, you know who they send first? The singers. They said, send the singers first. I just can't imagine them carrying this ark. It must have been one of the greatest tests of faith. I know how I would have reacted. And you know how you would have reacted too. Taking one step and then one back. Two forward, two back. Listen to me, beloved, listen to me. You know what most Christians do with the promises of God in the Bible? They underline them. Isn't that nice? Isn't that sweet? They underline them in their Bibles. They may even color code them. But listen to me. What kind of faith is that? What kind of faith that all you do is you name it and then you claim it? What kind of faith is that? Real faith is acting on the promises of God. God promises and said, bring the tithe to the storehouse and test me. Christians underline it in their Bible. Isn't that sweet? That's nice.

0: this. And they keep their mouth shut. They never risk. And I'm not talking about wild risk. And they say, oh, I just don't have the gift of witnessing. There's no such thing in the Bible. There's no such a thing as a gift of witnessing. God calls every single believer to be a witness. If your sins are forgiven, you are a witness. It's an eyewitness account of what happened. And if God forgave your sins, you're supposed to tell about that. You've received eternal life from His hand. You're supposed to tell about that. That's all you're supposed to do. That's what an eyewitness does. Faith is not taking wild risks. No. That's not the biblical faith. Faith is taking a risk that is firmly anchored and deeply established in the solid rock reliability of what God had promised. That's what faith is all about. Even if you hesitate, God understands. Even if you hesitate, God is willing to strengthen you. Even if you doubt, God is there to strengthen you. Even if you're timid, God is there to strengthen you. Listen to me. As long as you are willing to get your feet wet, as long as you are able to put one foot in front of the other, as long as you keep moving in the right direction, as long as you can look at the river of impossibility in your life and you say, I'm stepping over you in Jesus' name. I am going to the enemies in Jesus' name. I am going to cross this river in Jesus' name. Look at verses 15 and 16 of chapter 3 of Joshua. Those two verses are enough to make you shout. Now the Jordan is at a flood stage during the harvest. By the way, they harvest in the spring in the Middle East, not in the fall like you do here. Now the Jordan is at a flood stage during the harvest. You see, God doesn't need any help. Yet as soon as the priests who were carrying the ark reached the Jordan and their feet touched the water, their feet got wet. They didn't stare from a distance and said, oh, okay, a miracle, now we can go. We saw it. We believe it. Now we can do it. No, their feet got wet. Look at the verse. As soon as their feet touched the water's edge, the water from upstream stopped flowing. It piled up in a heap a great distance away, so the people crossed over. Can I get a witness? There's something else that crossing the River Jordan, the river of impossibility, is going to do to you. Listen to me carefully. When you cross over the river of impossibility in your life, and your river of impossibility may be different from my river of impossibility. When you cross that river of impossibility, it means there is no going back. There's no going back. There's no going back to the life of faithlessness. There is no going back to being silent about your salvation. There is no going back about into the spiritual wilderness. There is no going back to mediocrity. There is no going back to fear and timidity. There is no going back to ignoring those who are desperately want to hear the gospel message, and you are silent about it. My friend, God is calling you to cross the river of impossibility, whatever it may be in your life, because God intended to go ahead of you. And the reason for that is because God wants you to testify to His power in your life. God wants you to speak of Him. God wants you to love others on His behalf. God wants you to declare His mighty power. And that is why in chapter 4, God told Joshua to set up these memorial stones. Why? They're the act of witness. The act of testifying to the power of God, generation after generation are going to come, and those stones will be testifying to the power of Yahweh, who dried up the River Jordan in the month of Nisan when it was flood time.
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2: Coming up from the BBC World Service, the interview, Conversations with the People Shaping Our World, with me, Leanna Byrne. For this episode, I speak to Kodak chief executive Jim Continenza. Once the world's dominant photography company, Kodak was written off as a casualty of the move to the digital age after one of the most dramatic corporate collapses of its era. He tells me how he helped reinvent the iconic company as an industrial manufacturer and what it took to bring the business back from the brink.
3: We were losing about $160 million a year. We burned through our cash and we had to make some changes. I mean, transformation of the business. It's a skill and an art when you walk into a company, one, I have to turn it around. And I asked, what does Kodak do today? And I couldn't get an answer. And I thought that was really interesting. And we had to get our identity back. And we had multiple divisions, multiple decision makers, multiple products. We had to get refocused. And I'm happy to say, you know, it's worked out.
2: Jim Continenza, here more on the interview after the news.
4: BBC News with Govinda Gill. The US military has launched a fresh wave of strikes against Iran for the fifth day in a row as the battle for control of the Strait of Hormuz escalates. US Central Command says the latest barrage is designed to degrade Tehran's military capacity to attack commercial shipping in the waterway. Iran has continued to target what it says are US military targets. Barbara Plett-Usher is in Jerusalem.
5: This is a pattern that has been intensifying over Iran's insistence that it keep control of the Strait of Hormuz. Tehran now says the waterway will stay closed until the U.S. stops bombing. Its Revolutionary Guards are threatening to expand attacks to include other routes that are used to export oil and gas. President Trump has reimposed a punishing naval blockade, and he's again said he might target Iran's power plants and bridges if it doesn't return to negotiations, which could be considered a war crime.
4: Ukraine and the European Union have agreed to establish joint projects to scale up production of drones. Speaking in Kyiv, the European Commission President Ursula von der Leyen said the deal would combine Ukraine's ingenuity with European industrial capacity. The Ukrainian President Volodymyr Zelensky celebrated the announcement and its potential.
6: For the first time, Ukraine is approaching the capability to produce Patriot missiles and could become the third country in history to have this agreement and this privilege. Ukraine is building its own ballistics and deep strikes, and these are not just developments, but a real force that is already operating, which covers distances previously unreachable.
4: The British leader, Keir Starmer, has received a standing ovation from MPs following his final Prime Minister's questions in Parliament. On Monday, Andy Burnham will become Prime Minister and Sir Keir pledged his wholehearted support to his successor. 5 days before leaving Downing Street, he said the country was now in a better place.
7: Every Prime Minister knows when they take up the torch that the day will come when they have to pass it on. That day has come for me. This is the end of my political journey. In 6 years, went from historic defeat in 2019 to historic victory in 2024. And in 2 years in government, I leave the country in better shape than I found it. Yeah. I am proud of everything that we have achieved.
4: Sir Keir also highlighted his concern that in 10 years in Parliament, three MPs or former MPs had been murdered and called for more to be done to defend democracy. Officials in northern Germany say that unexploded munitions are hampering efforts to tackle a large wildfire in a national park. Concerns over unexploded ordnance at an abandoned military training site have forced emergency responders to keep at least 1,000 metres away. World News from the BBC. The billionaire investor Warren Buffett has said it was not a surprise when he told the Microsoft co-founder that he decided to stop donating to the Gates Foundation. The move came in the wake of revelations from the US Department of Justice about the ties between Bill Gates and the late sex offender Jeffrey Epstein. Mr. Gates has not been accused of any crimes. A Cuban state-owned energy company says power has been restored after the electricity grid collapsed on Tuesday. Around 10 million people were left without power in the third complete blackout in 10 days. The authority said it had been caused by a sudden frequency change in a generating unit. Thailand has invited the Burmese president, Min Aung Hlaing, on an official visit. It would be the first such trip to the neighbouring nation since he stepped down as Myanmar's military leader. The foreign minister of Thailand said discussions had to be held with its leaders. Japan's largest frozen food maker, Nichirei, says a cyber attack could lead to shortages at branches of Kentucky Fried Chicken and a popular sushi chain. The company said the attack had disrupted operations of several subsidiaries. Here's Ambarasan Ethirajan.
1: Nichirei did not share full details of the attack, but mentioned system failures caused by unauthorized access. The disruption could affect large parts of Japan's food sector, as Nichirei also provides temperature-controlled logistical services to a wide range of businesses. A spokesperson for KFC described the situation as fluid, saying product shortages, reduced menus and changes to opening hours were possible. Local media said supermarkets had already been hit, along with pastry chefs and elderly care centers. Kura Sushi, a popular chain in Japan and abroad, said some of its stores were being affected.
4: BBC News.
2: Hello, I'm Leanna Byrne, and this is the interview from the BBC World Service. The best conversations coming out of the BBC. People shaping our world from all over the world.
8: I want to get freedom. I like that freedom.
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11: These companies don't really, they don't care what governments do.
12: This is a war. The first thing that we want is the war to end.
2: At its height, Kodak dominated the photography industry and became one of the world's most recognizable brands. But the rise of digital photography helped trigger one of the most dramatic corporate collapses of its era, and Kodak filed for bankruptcy in 2012. Jim Continenza, now the company's chief executive, joined Kodak's board in April 2013 during the bankruptcy process. He had built his career as a turnaround specialist, serving on more than 30 boards and often stepping in when businesses were struggling and needed reconstructing. Jim tells me how he helped reinvent the iconic company as an industrial manufacturer and what it took to bring the business back from the brink.
3: When I got here, I think it was doing about $60 million and losing $48 million. I mean, it was losing a lot of money. It was broken. They didn't put money in CapEx. They didn't update the machinery. They weren't investing. They're letting it run down. We're doing 5X what we were doing then. And, you know, we've doubled just in the last couple of years.
2: Welcome to the interview from the BBC World Service with Jim Continenza.
3: So I kind of learned how to take a company going through a bankruptcy, which I never wanted to learn. And I started sitting on other boards of distressed companies, and I've been on approximately 30 plus boards, either as chairman, CEO, director, and almost every single one distressed. And that's why I was put on Kodak when they were in the bankruptcy. I was asked to join the board as they were guiding their way out by the DIP lenders, the debtor in possession lenders. And then when Kodak came out, I stayed on as chairman. Kodak went some different directions. And in 2019, February 22nd, 8 o'clock, it's been that hard. I was asked to step in as executive chair and take over the operations. And we were kind of losing our way. They tried some different things. They didn't work, but that's okay. If they would have worked, they're geniuses, right? So, you know, I don't ever judge anybody because you don't know what they were going through at that time. I just care about what's in front of me. And we were losing about $160 million a year. We burned through our cash and we had to make some changes. And so stepped into the role, changed the majority of the leadership team. And from different guys I've also been around and ladies around restructurings and going through, not really, I call it restructuring. When I say it, I don't mean a financial restructuring. I mean transformation of the business. It's a skill and an art when you walk into a company. One, I have to turn it around. And it's not just everyone here, right, doesn't know what they're doing, and everyone you brought in doesn't know what they're doing, and this person's smarter than the other. It's still just one team. And I can say that today we act as just truly one team. But you have to walk in and take a look at the business and say, what do they do today? And I asked that question. I asked, what does Kodak do today? And I couldn't get an answer. One person said, well, we're doing the 50th anniversary of the moon. I don't even know what that means. I thought that was really interesting. And we had to get our identity back. And we had multiple divisions, multiple decision makers, multiple products. We had to get refocused. So the team you see is a lot of us have been together a lot of years, but I've also been around most of the Kodak folks since 2012. So it wasn't like I was new to the team either. So it was great. And we had to, you know, pick our paths. What are our core competencies? What are our skills? What do we do? And that's kind of the path we went down. And I'm happy to say, you know, it's worked out.
2: Two things I've observed from what you said. First of all, that you didn't necessarily want to learn how to run a company that was going into bankruptcy. But a lot of people would think for a CEO, that's one of the most important things to learn, because to pull a company out of that, I mean, that's invaluable, right?
3: You know, it's funny you said that. I agree. I even for my management team, not even CEO, I love people that have gone through distress, right? Most people can sail in beautiful winds and calm waters. It's the storm that makes the difference. And, you know, as you saw the world, especially the last 7-8 years, to just be candid, right? It's global wars. It's been pandemics. It's been shipping, logistics, inflation. It's been crazy politics. I mean, it's been really interesting, right? That's all happened in like 5-year span. That's a lifetime for a lot of folks. And, you know, with my team, we don't really worry about how bad it gets, because we just know that we're going to manage through it. We're used to that news, you know, because it doesn't scare you. And it's funny, it's a great question you asked on the first bankruptcy. When I went through Intelligent, I never knew what was going to come off the other end. But once you go through them, you learn that it's okay. It's all okay, right? Talk to your shareholders, talk to your board, rely on your lenders, you know, just be upfront, you know, rely on your people. And understand, you know, who really runs the company. And I guess, you know, the best way to put it, in a distress situation, HR, legal, and finance kind of run the business till they come out. The problem is a lot of companies keep those groups running the businesses. That isn't their job. Mm. You got to become a manufacturer or a seller. You have to sell your way out. You can't just cut your way out a business. And that's what you learn by going through these distress different businesses. You don't worry. You move on. When the pandemic came, the first thing we did, we sat in a room and said, look, the world's changed forever. How are we going to change? Mm. That's literally, and how can we help on things you have to do? But you're right. I like people have gone through the toughness and the distress, because they learn that it's not you're in trouble. It's what decision did you make once you got into trouble? Mm. And that's kind of a skill set that I really see in my leadership team.
2: Well, that was another thing that I observed, is that it's not just the gym show. You seem to take people along with you. So do you think that you could have made these big moves without taking people along to various different companies?
3: No. I got to tell you, no. It's straight up no. It's not even me thinking about it. We work great as a team. We understand what direction we're going. You know, when I come into like these businesses, I didn't learn even what Kodak did. We just do what we know works. We changed the entire systems out. They should have been changed many years ago. Process from Salesforce to SAP. We gutted everything, servers around the world. We streamlined the business. We've taken $260+ million of cost out of the business. And yet we're more efficient today than we've ever been. You can't do that by yourself. And if anyone thinks they can, they're crazy. It's not. And it's not just them. They have good people below them. We're big on trust and loyalty and taking that on, but we're very hands-on. I spend my time going to see customers, and I spend my time in the factories. When CapEx has to be spent, I go visit the guys who are working on the equipment a lot of times. I want to know, do we really need this? And why? And how will it benefit them? You know, you got to really rely on the ones that actually drive your business. They're the ones that make your products. Mm. And we're here to support them and our customers. Mm.
2: Now, you mentioned that you, when you took over, you initially went in and said, what does Kodak do? So I'm going to ask you the same question. What does Kodak do?
3: Oh, that is so easy. I love you. I can make it easy. We do film, right? Which is one of our core pieces. It sits inside of a group that we form called Advanced Materials and Chemicals. And what film is layering and coating. It's very complex. I get it. Most people can never do it. And when I look at that business, I love it. But there's different types of film too. We're doing, you know, NDT film, which is like X-ray film. We're doing other types of films, not just Hollywood films or still films. It's layering and coating. That got us into battery. That's an AMC. We also have now built out our first pharma group to start working on heavy water, working on salines, working on reagents. that's all kind of the same network of what we do in layering and coding and chemicals and chemistry. So that's one group. And the other group is our print group. And the print group is it's our largest part of our business, but AMC is catching up finally, which is great. But that is in our print group, right? We make the plates that go on large printers, process free plates. I say they're the best out there. We also make the CTPs that write on those plates. We also give you the service. We also do the pre-software, and we have two of the world's fastest digital machines. So we also cover that print business, you know, cradle to grave, I call it, with great service. So we do print and advanced materials and chemicals. That's it. Mm-hmm. That's what we do.
13: Well, this might be a harder question, because when people hear Kodak in 5 or 10 years' time, what do you want them to associate it with? And is there anything that you want them to stop associating it with?
3: Oh, great question. Wow. You know what? I think, you know, one of our goals from day one was create jobs for the next generation. I was very clear in my very first meeting, last in film, last in plates. And I think they will see that. We're committed to that art and our heritage. A lot of people run from who they were or who they are. When they get into these bankruptcies, they try to do things they shouldn't do or restructurings. And that isn't what you should do. Right? What is your core competence? And that's part of our heritage. And that led us into other things. So when you look at Kodak down the road, we're an industrial manufacturer and we're damn good at it. Our layering and coding technology is greater than anyone in the world, literally. And it drove us into other businesses. So Kodak is a company that you want to work for. You have a job for the next generation. We left it better than when we got here. And we brought, you know, value to our shareholders. And that's kind of been our motto for the business. So Kodak is, you know, an industrial manufacturer that has expertise in layering and coding and chemical and science. That's what they should think of Kodak as the company.
13: Mm. Now, I mean, this turnaround has been huge, but I just want to take you back to when it went bankrupt. I mean, despite having pioneered digital photography, it did go bankrupt, didn't it? But from your perspective, what was the single biggest mistake, if there is one that comes to your mind? And then also, my other question would be, did bankruptcy actually ultimately make the company easier to fix?
3: Interesting. It's hard for me to answer both of those, and I'll tell you why. I wasn't here. And I really don't look backwards, and I'm not trying to dodge your question. I just don't. I don't spend time dwindling on. Look, it's easy to sit after the game. You know, I'll give you an example. They just had a college national championships here in the U.S., right? Seconds ago, the quarterback threw an interception. Boy, they should have ran the ball. I mean, it's easy to second guess, right, after the fact. So I'm not gonna judge. You don't know what's going on. And, you know, when you start getting distressed, here's what happens. It happens years before you go into bankruptcy. And then you start doing things to protect shareholder value because that's your job. And when you start doing that, it looks like, oh, my God, why are they doing that? Well, that's how they're trying to protect their shareholder value. You work for shareholders. So that's just kind of what you see. So it's hard to challenge it. Oh, boy, they made some really bad decisions. You don't know why they made those decisions.
13: I guess I just want to get into your head and just understand what kind of situation you took over at Kodak. Like, what were you thinking when you went home at night in those early months and were like maybe tearing at your hair?
3: You know, what skill sets do you need that you just can't possess, and how quickly can you get that skill set? So that's what kept me up at night. And, you know, the balance sheet was really broken. You know, we are heavily levered and losing a lot of money. And I did 3 different financing rounds. I had the balance sheet has to match where you are in the stage of your business. And it wasn't. Covenants, you're buttoned up to, and you start doing things for covenants. I don't do things for covenants. You know, talk to your lenders. Make sure your balance sheet matches the direction you're going. That's what kept me up at night. And can I get there? And I've been blessed to have really good shareholders and good investors. They've come along and they've been very supportive.
13: Did you ever want to scrap the film side of the business? Would that have made your life easier?
3: I got to tell you, you asked really good questions. let's not say scrap it. I want to understand it. It was losing, when I got here, I think it was doing about $60 million and losing $48 million. I mean, it was losing a lot of money. It was broken. They didn't put money in CapEx. They didn't update the machinery. They weren't investing. They're letting it run down. Acetate's a primary ingredient for film, and they got rid of the factory. I mean, it was interesting, and it was on the decline heavily. And I'm not sure I wouldn't say shut it down or stay or go. It was probably on the path to wind down. We're doing 5x what we were doing then. And, you know, we've doubled just in the last couple of years. So, but to answer your question, and boy, Chris is going to hate this. I actually got a call from Christopher Nolan. I'm not a name dropper.
13: And it's a big name.
3: I had a great conversation.
13: That is a big name.
3: That's a big name, I know. And I had a conversation with him. And his love and understanding of film. And it was a really good conversation. I'm not going to go into detail. But it was changing for me. And he actually, one of the guys that convinced me to really get into this and understand it better. He is really clear how this art needs to continue and stay. And the differences that film brings, you know, you see things you don't see. He's well beyond my intellect on film, but it was just amazing. And so he inspired me to really spend time in that group. And I did. And when I did, what I came to the conclusion, if you or I want to start our own film company, we couldn't do it. the complexity, the cost, right? It is the barrier to entry huge and the know-how. And I looked at that and I went, now I see it. And I do shoot film. And unfortunately, I do. And I love sunsets, right? And you push that trigger on that camera. When you pull it, it's like everything's perfect when you do it, right? And I remember, you know, one of the questions Chris asked me, he goes, how many pictures do you have on your phone? And believe it or not, it was 90,000+. Pretty sad. But yet I would never do that with film. And it's just interesting. So I credit him for getting me to truly focus on it. And he's been a real big supporter. But I would say leave it. My question is, what else can we do with it? Mm-hmm. Right? We know it's a declining business. We know it'll never be what it was. But what can it be? And what else can we derive from that skill set? So it drove us into doing substrate coating for EV batteries and other things. Very same process as making film. So it just levered other pieces of the business. And I realized there was a lot of fixes we had to do, and we fixed them. And obviously, you know, we even built a new spooler, and it may mean nothing to you, but couldn't find one. It had been made in 50 years. I'm exaggerating the years, but decades. And several million dollars in 5 years to build something that was built many years ago. And it's very difficult to go backwards. It just is. If you wanted to go build a VCR, it would cost you so much money to do that. And it was so hard to go backwards. And we had to build this machine that its tolerance is 1/150,000,000. It's unbelievable. It's got to be literally perfect. And we did it. And it doubled our film capacity. You know, so that's a commitment. We went hard on film. And then Hollywood Films, motion picture film, we call it, has really picked up. And what they've learned, if you want to look different on digital film, digital looks like digital.
13: Yeah.
3: And you know what? Digital tries to look like film. You've never once heard film tries to look like digital. You've never heard of that. And so that really told me that this is something special. And I just need to really understand it. And I fortunately, Terry Tabor and Nagraj and our team there just really, I mean, Terry's brilliant on film, several patents. He really convinced me that, you know, this needs to stay. We just have to fix how we operate and how we sell it. And that was really the key. So yeah, to answer your question, the obvious question was yes. And then in reality, it would have been one of the biggest mistakes if I would have made that decision.
2: You're listening to the interview from the BBC World Service with me, Leanna Byrne. I spoke to Jim over Zoom back in January, and he joined me from Kodak's home in Rochester, New York. It was an audio-only interview, so I didn't get to see whether he had a camera beside him, but he did tell me he now shoots on film himself. The thing that struck me about Jim the most was that he was unusually candid for a CEO. Right at the start of the interview, he told me, if you're looking for a marketing fluff, boy, I'm not your guy. And he very much lived up to that. He admitted so many things, that film was broken, the balance sheet was really broken, that Kodak has lost his way. But at the same time, he wasn't actually defensive, and he refused to blame previous management. When I asked him about the bankruptcy, I was almost giving him an opportunity to criticise his predecessors. But instead, he said things like, I don't ever judge anybody. You don't know what they were going through at the time. It's quite a measured answer and quite reflective. He thinks like an operator too, not a marketer. He was constantly talking to me about the machinery, the factories, the production, the chemistry. And he gives specific examples about the different machines. He tells me about a spoon.

0: cooler. And I think he spoke to me about that for 2 minutes. Instead, no, most CEOs would simply say something like, we invested heavily in machinery. And he was just genuinely enthusiastic about film, about the factories, about Kodak's base in Rochester. And he clearly enjoys his job, even though it is quite a difficult job turning around a company that's going into bankruptcy. OK, let's return to my conversation with Jim Continenza. Is there something that you want to complete or needs to happen before you can think of ever leaving Kodak?
1: My gosh, you are off.
0: You're very, very complimentary.
1: I've never left anything till it was finished. I have an obligation to the people that work here. Look at it. My people that work from the factory all the way through, I don't care. Everyone is important, but who's really important to me, this is important to understand, is my folks in the factory, the ones that keep the factories clean, they keep everything going, right? I can do and understand most jobs at the office level and so can my team. I can't make film, can't make chemicals, I can't do so many things, it's unbelievable. They're the ones I worry about. So, for me, when I know that we are, right, and I call it profitable in multiple things, not just one, right? I'd rather get a dime from 20 things than a dollar from one, right? When things are operating like they should be, and we see the growth in the business, it's important. One of my employees said to me the other day, he goes, my dad worked here, I work here, now my son does. His name's James. And I thought it was great, right? He goes, but he used to worry about coming to work in the past, right? And thinking, do I have a job the next day? Mm-hmm. It's a whole different attitude within that factory. So the culture was a big one. And when I see that change in the culture, it means a lot to me. And we have that change. So that makes me happy. So when I go, right, it has to continue to run whether I'm here or not. And that's how we're building it. This isn't the gym show. And it's not just my leaders. And we're actually working on that next layer. And I'll pull further away, right, making sure that we have the processes in place that never again will put the company in jeopardy.
0: Okay, perfect. Yeah, I'm sure it's hard because when you're a leader and you're bringing that change, it's almost like you're the person at the start of the marathon and then you've crossed the finish line, but people are still behind you. I'm sure that's always like, are they going to finish the marathon as well? But I'm sure they will.
1: I say this, right, because we've left a lot of companies. We sold a lot of them. Fortunately, they've all worked. I put it this way. I have three children. And, oh, my God, I can't say they're in their 30s and late 20s. Okay. I expect them to do better than me. Not financially. They should be a better father, should be a better husband, right? You should learn from each group, right? You should be better educated, which they are. And at the end of the day, right, you should do more to give back than I did because you should just be a better person. So I expect the same thing here. When we leave this next generation, right, that there's that true team camaraderie again. They never go to the multiple divisions when they win by taking from each other versus competing out in the street. And I've really seen that culture change. When I got here, I'd say, you're victims. You got to be a warrior, not a victim. My parents were immigrants from Italy, I guess what? I was never a victim in my life. Mm. You fight your way through everything. Be a warrior. If you can't do that, this is not a place for you. Mm. It just isn't. And I see that culture change. And that's when you know you're in good shape. And I just had an all-employee meeting. And I said, don't you ever, and I say it all the time, let anyone take this company backwards. Even if I'm gone, stand up, scream, yell, never let it happen again. Never. You got to speak up.
0: 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You'll find more in-depth conversations on The Interview wherever you get your BBC podcasts, including conversations with Google's CEO, Sundar Pichai, as well as novelist Maggie O'Farrell and many others. Until the next time, bye for now.
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4: Miguel introduced me to people I'll never be able to meet on my own. 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
5: It was number one.

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3: Coming up on World Business Express in 20 minutes, China's economy has slowed to its weakest pace in more than 3 years. We'll explain why exports are booming while consumers continue to spend cautiously. But before that, on Business Daily, meet the founder of one of India's biggest renewable energy companies. Sumant Sinha explains why he left the corporate world to bet on a greener India. First, the latest BBC World News.
4: BBC News with Govinda Gill. The United States military says it's carried out a new wave of strikes against Iran as the battle for control of the Strait of Hormuz escalates. Kuwait and Bahrain said they'd intercepted fresh missiles and drones launched by Iran as it targets US bases in the region. Ukraine and the European Union have agreed to establish joint projects to scale up production of drones. The European Commission president said the deal would combine Ukraine's ingenuity with European industrial capacity. The British Prime Minister, Keir Starmer, has received a standing ovation from MPs following his final Prime Minister's questions in Parliament. He pledged his support to his successor, Andy Burnham. The German Chancellor, Friedrich Merz, has warned against any US interference in state elections in September. Tech billionaire and Trump associate Elon Musk had encouraged Germans to vote for the far-right, AfD, in national elections last year. Mr. Merz said Germany did not meddle in US politics and expected similar restraint from Washington. Mr. Trump's nominee for U.S. Attorney General Todd Blanche is facing tough questions during his confirmation hearing in the Senate. He's previously been criticised over his handling of the release of files on Jeffrey Epstein, the late convicted sex offender. The Cuban state-owned energy company says power has been restored after Tuesday's blackout. Some 10 million people were left without electricity. Unexploded munitions are hampering efforts to tackle a wildfire in northern Germany. Fire crews are having to keep a kilometre away from an abandoned military training site. A cyber attack on one of Japan's biggest frozen food suppliers, Nichirei, has prompted several of its customers to warn of possible shortages or store closures. They include Kentucky Fried Chicken and a popular sushi chain. BBC News.
5: Welcome to Founders from Business Daily on the BBC World Service. I'm Leanna Byrne, and today I'm talking to Sumant Sinha, the founder of ReNew, one of India's largest renewable energy companies. And he's been reshaping the nation's energy future 1 gigawatt at a time. Welcome to Founders. How are you doing today?
6: Thank you so much, Leanna, for having me on the show. I'm doing terrifically. Thank you.
5: It's a pleasure having you. You are one of those founders whose work touches millions of people's lives, even if they don't necessarily know your name. You began your career in finance, working in New York and London, before walking away from the corporate world in your 40s to make a bet on renewable energy. In 2011, you founded ReNew with the ambition of helping transform India's energy system. Today, it's one of the country's largest renewable energy companies, generating 1.8% of India's electricity and playing a major role in one of the world's biggest clean energy transitions. How do you feel listening to all of that?
6: You know, it's actually a pretty surreal thing to listen to it because, you know, when we started off, our ambitions were a lot more modest. But it's really good to know that over the last decade and a half, we've been able to have some impact in a positive sense.
5: Is it right to say you didn't come from an entrepreneurial family? Your father was a civil servant and later a politician, and then your mother built a career as a writer. Was business ever discussed around the dinner table?
6: No, it wasn't, Leanna. And that was really interesting. And, you know, in my family, I was the first person to do an MBA or even consider, therefore, a job not in the government. And so when I started off thinking about doing something on my own entrepreneurial, then it was something which was quite new, quite novel in my family. Nobody would have been surprised if I had chosen a career in the civil service or if I had decided to become a politician. In my father's footsteps, that would have been entirely natural. But I wanted to really follow my own path. And becoming an entrepreneur, I felt, was something that could take me in that direction.
5: Was there anybody who taught you about money as a child and making money and that kind of entrepreneurial spirit?
6: Yeah, not really. Now that you asked me that question, not really. I think I learned it along the way as I went. And of course, in my corporate career and in my investment banking career, I came across a lot of people running corporations, doing it successfully. And that really taught me what it took to create value, why people invested in companies, why investors invested in companies, what it took to create value in them, and how to do that. So getting that exposure during my corporate life was actually very useful because it taught me how companies actually get into business areas, how they run businesses, and how value is truly created.
5: Now, your dad, he became a finance minister. Did that teach you a lot about leadership?
6: You know, in some ways it did, but in some ways also not, because in my family, everybody pursues their own path. And most of the time that my father was the finance minister, I was actually not in India. I was actually outside of India at the time.
5: It's interesting. Sometimes people rebel against what their parents are doing because you see what perhaps politics or being a writer is doing, and you say, actually, I don't really want to go down that path. Maybe that made you more or less interested in government.
6: In some ways, yes. But in some ways, it was also very attractive because obviously I'd seen my father's very successful political career. And secondly, obviously, he had a lot of connects and so on. So it might have been easy for me to, or easier for me to get into politics. But, you know, eventually I thought it's somebody else's path, and I wanted to follow my own path and create my own journey. And that to me really was the most exciting thing I could do with my life.
5: Tell me about when you enrolled in university. It's quite an interesting story there that you were about to go somewhere and then ended up going somewhere else. And actually, that was one of the luckiest accidents of your life.
6: All of these things sometimes play out serendipitously. I was supposed to go and study economics in one of the top universities in India, but I'd also got admission to one of the IITs, or the Indian Institutes of Technology, which are very hard to get into. There's a very competitive entrance examination. And I was frankly confused about which direction to go. And as luck would have it, that year the IIT session started earlier, so I ended up going there. And then I liked it, and I just ended up staying on. And that's what made me an engineer.
5: So why finance? What was the jump-off point for you there?
6: Frankly speaking, when I was in the US, I'd finished my master's at Columbia. I didn't really know very anybody in the US. I had no networks, no contacts. I needed a job. And so I applied everywhere. And as luck would have it, I got a job in Citibank.
5: And what was that like as a first job? I'm sure that's quite tough. Banks like those are known to be hardworking.
6: It was very difficult, actually, Liana. And the reason is that I had never really been exposed to the world of finance. I didn't know a lot about how tough and competitive and cutthroat investment banking could be and would be. I just knew that I was willing to work very hard and put in the hours that were required.
5: Did you ever think that you would stay at Citibank or on Wall Street? Because I know it's a tough job, but it's also a good job, isn't it?
6: It is, but you know, I'd been doing it for about 10, 11 years, and I realized that that wasn't something that I wanted to do for the rest of my life. Investment banking at some level rewards specialization, and I wanted my career to be much broader than that, and really to get exposure into a wider variety of areas. So I felt that I needed to do something different, and that's really when the opportunity of going back to India in a much more broader and different kind of role popped up. And I said, you know, this is something that I have to pursue.
5: Well, tell me about that. What was the role that popped up for you?
6: You know, during one of my trips to India, I had met the chairman of one of India's largest business conglomerates. He wanted to hire somebody from outside India for the finance role, and he offered me the job of coming in as his finance head for the organization, for the conglomerate. And it was a very interesting opportunity to come into corporate India at a very, very senior level and really go from investment banking to a corporate career and a corporate life.
5: You're listening to Founders from the BBC World Service. I'm Liana Byrne, and today I'm speaking to Sumant Sinha, founder, chairman, and CEO of Renew. What was different between that job and the one that you'd left in New York?
6: Well, they were vastly different. One was investment banking, which, as I said, was really about giving advice to people. The other one was actually about making decisions actively about where to invest capital of your own, and then living with the consequences of those investments. Working in India in that particular role, I got an exposure to a whole bunch of different sectors because that our group had invested across many different areas. And so I really began to understand the dynamics of how they were thinking about investing their capital, how they looked at creating value, but also, I would say, a terrific exposure and a phenomenal experience.
5: Well, sounds like you really enjoyed the job. So tell me when you decided to set up your own business, because again, you could have stayed in that job and maybe been perfectly happy.
6: That is true. And one must ask why I decided to take all the decisions I did. But I guess at some level, as I said, there was a level of discontent in that eventually my goal was to start something on my own. And the more I worked with other people, the more I realized that the things that I did not have that would allow me to become an entrepreneur was capital of my own. I didn't have the understanding of a specific sector where I could actually find a business opportunity. And so I then really pushed myself into doing that. I said, look, here's an opportunity. I just now have to jump off the plane and, you know, find my way through. And so that's what I did. I essentially left my job and I started this company, Renew.
5: Yeah, you jumped off that cliff and you landed on your feet, in fairness. But back then, such a huge risk. What did Renew actually look like at the start? Where do you even start with a renewable energy company? Because, as you said, there is so much capital involved. It's quite a complex business, isn't it?
6: It is. And, you know, to tell you an interesting story, when I started looking to raise capital, I'd hired about 6 or 7 people. I'd built a small pipeline of 100 odd megawatts of projects. And I needed to raise, to fund those projects, about $60 million. Now, when I went to the venture capitalists to look for capital, because, you know, we were a pre-revenue company at that time, they said, look, this is too much capital for us. We're not used to deploying such large amounts of capital. So you really have to go to the private equity guys. When I went to the private equity guys, they told me that the company was too early stage and therefore they couldn't, it wasn't interesting from their standpoint. So it took a lot of pounding the pavement before we found an investor who was willing to come in. Then we really got started. And the whole shape of the company then began to change quite substantially.
5: This is a family business, isn't it? Your wife, Vaishali, also co-founded Renew with you and remains part of the company today. So how does that work? How do you handle disagreements together if you're both at the head of the company?
6: Yeah, actually, I wouldn't say we're a family-run business. I would say that we're a professionally-run business. It just so happens that both I and my wife work in it. I, of course, founded the company and I am the CEO of the company. Vaishali runs some aspects of our business. But I think it's very clear to our investors and to everybody within the company as to what the management and governance of the company is. And we try to keep it as professionally run and managed as we can. And Vaishali has certain areas of responsibility within the company. And she runs those relatively independently. And because she's my wife, she reports directly to the board. We have an independent board.
5: What are the advantages and perhaps disadvantages of building a company with your spouse?
6: Look, there are many advantages in that, as an entrepreneur who started the company, it's very important for me to find people who are equally committed to the company as I am and who have the same sense of ownership and drive towards the company. And finding, who better to have that than your wife, who is equally committed and as committed as you are to making sure that the business is successful.
5: Just looking back at the 15 years of you building the company, was there a tough decision that you had to make as a founder that really stands out to you? Was there a deal that you wish you had said yes or no to?
6: I think one of the things that we perhaps should not have done was to list outside India. But at the time we took the decision, that was the right decision. But things have subsequently turned out in the manner that, that decision seems in hindsight to have not been the correct one. But, it is what it is now. Having said that, the hardest decisions really are people decisions because, some people join you very early in the process. They show faith and commitment in you. And then over a period of time, not everybody is able to evolve into the roles that you would want them to. Mm-hmm. And because you have deep, long-term relationships with them, it becomes hard to take those decisions then.
5: You spent years in finance before betting your own money on renewable energy. It's interesting. What did you see in 2011 that convinced you that the future was going to look fundamentally different from the present?
6: At the time that you start, it's very hard to really forecast where you're going to get to. So in the beginning, it was really all about trying to get the first few projects done, trying to demonstrate that we could execute on the ground, that we could hire people, that we could manage them, that we could create a company, etc. And so in the beginning, it was really not about creating a very large organization and trying to change India's electricity landscape. It was much more about survival and doing the first few projects properly. So that is really how we started off. And the beginning, our ambitions were quite modest. You know, it's only over the years that those ambitions began to change.
5: Now, where do you think India is at in terms of renewable energy today? Because to give a wider context, we have a lot of conversations about India taking oil from Russia. Narendra Modi has argued that, well, it is still a developing country, so we need cheap oil wherever it can come from. So do you think that India can become a renewable powerhouse? Is it on the right track today, or does work still need to be done?
6: Look, I think India has done a terrific job on the clean energy transition, and it's for a variety of reasons. Of course, climate change is how it all started. That is what drove the initial rollout in clean energy. But now, especially with what's happening globally, with all the wars going on and the geopolitical situation being what it is, India recognizes that we import all of our fossil fuels, or at least 85% of it. And that's a dependency that is very unhealthy for us. And so therefore, energy security is something that we have to work on with a high degree of urgency. And the solution for that is to move as quickly as possible into clean energy, whether it is using renewable energy to generate electricity, whether it is to use renewable energy to power things like data centers or create green fuels like green hydrogen and green ammonia. All of those are areas that now the government is very strongly now pushing forward.
5: It does seem as though the conversation has shifted, because we were talking a lot about green energy over the last couple of years, but then obviously the US President Donald Trump, the US is the biggest global economy in the world, he's saying things like drill, baby, drill. They've pulled back on their climate commitments. So have other countries around the world. So does that worry you?
6: No, of course it does. It worries me because ultimately I do believe that climate change is one of the most central issues facing humanity. And if we don't act with the absolute highest sense of urgency on it, then we are going to, you know, it's going to lead to 2 degrees plus temperature change, which is going to be really, really damaging to the world as a whole. It'll lead to all sorts of consequences on food security, migration, you know, droughts, etc. So the consequences are going to be quite dire. But, you know, eventually I feel that technology, which is driving climate change efforts, will triumph over drilling things out of the ground. So I think longer term, it's going to eventually be a situation where the energy transition wins out.
5: And what do you think about clean energy and how it could help equality, essentially? The divide between rich and poor is quite stark in India. Do you think that that's going to help with that?
6: You know, I think that clean energy ultimately is, it's a little bit more democratic than large single location power generating stations, because clean energy can be put up on one's roof through government subsidies. It can become very cheap. The farmer can use, pumps getting powered by solar power. So all of that is going to bring renewable energy much closer to the common man.
5: I mean, we were talking about what clean energy is going to look like in 20 years' time. But what would you hope people would say what your contribution to India's development and energy future was? You might be retired in 20 years, who knows? But when they talk about renewable energy, how would you like to be spoken about in the mix?
6: That's an interesting question. 20 years, of course, I'll no longer be active at the very least. I hope that people think of me as one of the architects of the clean energy transition in India, and not just as one of the people who created policies or who talked about it, but somebody who actually went out and got it done. Because I think that to me is the hardest thing to achieve, which is to actually execute things at a ground level. Talking is easy, writing papers is easy, but actually getting out there, raising capital, hiring people, getting them to work, creating a large organization over a period of time, acquiring land, building transmission lines, digging holes, building roads, all of that takes a lot of effort, and it is not to be undermined. And if people recognize that I made a contribution in that area and helped set the industry up as being one of the early movers, I think that would be fine from my standpoint.
5: Sumant Sinha, founder of Renew, it's been an absolute pleasure. Thank you for being on Meet the Founders with me today.
6: Thank you so much, Liana.
5: That was Salman Sinha, founder, chairman and CEO.

0: And 20 years since Twitter launched, what's its business legacy? China's latest economic figures are telling two different stories. Exports are continuing to grow, but at home, consumers are still spending cautiously and businesses are investing less. While the world's second largest economy grew by over 4% between April and June, and that's its slowest pace in more than 3 years, I've been speaking to Shiana Yu, senior economist at Oxford Economics.
1: It's really the households that have been holding back the Chinese economy.
0: Exports remain the bright spot here, and that's driven by AI and electric vehicles. So can China actually continue to rely on exports when demand at home is so weak and trade tensions are even rising geopolitically?
1: Yes, China would be able to continue relying on exports for at least the next couple of years. That's primarily because the policymakers have already set out a plan for the next 5 years, focusing very heavily on advanced manufacturing. So that's going to be the key way forward for the next couple of years. Unfortunately, the problem here is that that's not translating yet into a broader improvement in the domestic economy. So right now, we think that, you know, exports will remain the key growth driver for this year and probably into next year. Thereafter, we expect some of that to begin trickling down into household spending. So eventually, some of that household spending finally start to recover in earnest.
0: How much of today's slowdown is linked to the conflict in the Middle East?
1: Well, I think the slowdown that we've seen in the data released today, what it actually suggests is that the Chinese economy has actually absorbed the initial shock fairly well. It doesn't seem to have materially derailed the economy. For instance, we said exports is still doing really well. From the inflation data, what this has suggested, or this is telling us rather, is that a lot of this higher cost is being absorbed by the producers. It's not really reaching the households yet. Consumer price inflation has been pretty stable and very low compared to what we're seeing elsewhere in the world. So, you know, for now, China's been able to tide through what's been the initial shock. However, moving forward, what we're seeing is that if geopolitical tensions persist, such as right now where oil prices have once again risen, and if that stays that way, you know, it would present another headwind for Chinese growth.
0: Shiana Yu from Oxford Economics there. Well, one positive has been electric vehicles, though, because Chinese EV exports continue to surge and higher oil prices are prompting more people at home to switch from petrol cars to electric vehicles and taxis. Bill Russo is former chief executive of Chrysler China and now founder of the Shanghai-based consultancy Automobility.
2: China's advantage right now is being able to scale electric transportation. And the ability to produce, you know, three out of every four electric vehicle batteries are now made in China. Having a supply chain to produce the highest cost components of these types of vehicles gives Chinese companies decided competitive advantage. And as demand increases, that's the supply side advantage. The demand increase has been largely a fact of something that China couldn't create on its own. External factors have driven energy prices for fossil fuels higher, and that has created a huge tailwind for Chinese companies now prepared to handle demand for a lower cost of operation electric vehicles.
0: Bill Russo there. Well, let's bring in Danny Hewson, who's head of financial analysis at AJ Bell. Danny, how are markets reacting to this data from China?
3: Yeah, it's of global significance what we see from China in terms of its economic power. And we've seen London listed miners, really investors being spooked by this surprising fall in growth. So we've seen a sell-off because there are fears that, you know, with economic growth falling back, that we might see a scale back in commodity purchases. So the likes of Fresnillo and Antofagasta significantly down today.
0: Away from China, Danny, one of the biggest names in online payments, PayPal, could soon have a new owner. What's going on?
3: Yeah, absolutely. A household name for a lot of people. It really got caught on the hop by the advent of Apple and Google Pay, and it's struggled over the last few years, particularly after the pandemic boom. So now we've got Stripe, which is a payment startup and a challenger to PayPal, joining forces with private equity group Ad-

0: Event International and jointly offering to snap up the company for more than $53 billion, which is a premium to where it was at its close on Tuesday, but still significantly down to where it was even last year, and certainly way down on the highs of 2021.
1: Thanks, Danny Hewson from AJ Bell. It's been 20 years since the launch of Twitter. The social media platform grew from a simple messaging service into one of the world's most widely used platforms, playing a major role in the way news and public debate unfolded. Elon Musk bought the company in 2022 and rebranded it as X the following year, but the platform now operates under that name while many users continue to refer to it as Twitter. Well, let's head to Spain now, where crowds cheered the removal of La Bea, the border fence separating the British territory of Gibraltar from Spain. Well, the border was a sticking point in Brexit negotiations after the UK left the European Union, but a new deal will mean Spain and the UK officials will both check passports of arrivals at Gibraltar's ports and airports. And that means the land border between will become frictionless, which is a huge win for half of Gibraltar's workforce. Many of them come from La Niña de la Concepción, and its mayor, Juan Franco, told Leander Byrne what it means for the city.
2: Our local economy is dependent about the Gibraltarian economy. We have around 11,000 people, inhabitants of our city, working in Gibraltar, and also our companies has 30% of its income about Gibraltarian customers.
3: So what about the impact on local workers who commute to the Rock?
2: In this moment, we have two problems with our workers. The first problem is the border, okay? And with this agreement, the problem is solved, okay? Another problem is with the pensions. The local worker is paid money to the Gibraltarian government to have a pension in the future. But the payment in Gibraltar is less than the payment in Spain.
1: And on the Rock, Business Minister Jamarías Vázquez said this.
4: What the frontier has done over the past 40 years is, on occasion, made lives very, very difficult because you've had to queue for 3, 4, 5 hours on occasions. So what the treaty does is ensure that pragmatism prevails and that both sides can actually benefit from a smoother flowing frontier.
5: So do you think that we'll see a positive impact on the Gibraltarian economy as a result of this treaty?
4: I think that the impact will be huge. I think that businesses can plan ahead to what their businesses need. There's now better ability to plan for the future in terms of workforce planning. And it means that businesses, for the first time, know exactly what to expect when to move to Gibraltar. So I think that the Gibraltar economy will go from strength to strength as a result of this treaty.
1: Jamarías Vázquez speaking to the BBC's Gideon Long there. And that's it from World Business Express. Search for World Business Express wherever you get your podcast and subscribe for the very latest. You don't want to miss a thing. Thanks for listening. Once again, I am Bisi Adebayo. See you next time.

Yes, this is the sound of Argentina fans in Atlanta earlier today. They have descended on the city in their thousands ahead of the defending champions World Cup semi-final with England, which, as we say, is just moments away from getting started. Mind you, their opponents are in fine voice too.

0: The atmosphere well and truly building. Hello from me, Mike Williams. A very warm welcome to Sport Today, where we will bring you all the build-up to the Men's World Cup second semi-final, which is, as we say, moments away in Atlanta. You will not miss any of the build-up with us here. Of course, the winners tonight between Argentina and England will progress to the final on Sunday, where they will face Spain. That final being held in the New York, New Jersey Stadium. Well, Sport Today's Dedith Lloyd will be there for us on Sunday with a very special edition of Sports World. She will also be keeping right across tonight's match in Atlanta, and she joins us now. Dedith, you have the team news ahead of this crunch match between England and Argentina. Bring us that now. Any major surprises?
1: Hi there, Michael. Before I get to the team news, I can tell you I'm in Midtown Manhattan in a sports bar that has been completely overtaken by England fans. So if you've not got a ticket for the game and live in New York, the Central Park Tavern on West 57th Street is certainly the place to be. I was here on Tuesday for the Spain-France game, and that was around 60-40 in favour of Spain supporters. Today, though, the St. George's Society are here. It's a huge expat community of people from England who live in New York. They've completely embedded themselves in this bar. White shirts everywhere. Of red England away shirts as well. But as for the team news, Mike, three changes for England. Reece James is fit to start at right back. Jed Spence gets the nod at left back after playing well when he came on as a sub against Norway. So it means Ezri Konsa and Nico O'Reilly drop out. Morgan Rogers is also rewarded with his second World Cup start. He replaces Noni Madueke, and Declan Rice, crucially after struggling with illness, is fit. As for world champions Argentina, just the one change. Giuliano Simeone comes in for Rodrigo De Paul on the right. Lionel Messi, remember, is joint top scorer with Kylian Mbappe on 8 goals at this World Cup. He'll have the chance to surpass that outright today. Let's hear, though, from the England head coach, Thomas Tuchel. He's leading England into a first World Cup semi-final since 2018 and only fourth overall. Tuchel says it will be emotionally charged given the rivalry with Argentina.
2: I think the fixture in itself and the prospect to go to the final fuels us. I think we will be up for the fight. I think it will be an emotional game. I think it will be a tough game. I think but it will only also be just a football game. But I think on the highest level, in momentum swings and in emotional and in the competitiveness of both teams.
3: And coming up with a game plan to stop Lionel Messi, is that almost a great challenge?
2: Well,
3: as a manager?
2: A lot of coaches have tried. A lot of teams have tried. He seems to have always another gear. He seems to have always another solution. He's just very unique. I think no one needs me to speak about him. It's, I think, the first time I play against him with one of my teams. Yeah, we're up for that. We know what we're facing. We know the quality of him in particular. We know we can see the commitment of the group to do everything for him and to build everything around him. They have the experience of the last win. They are the reigning champions. The group is almost the same group. So yeah, we want to take out the champions of the tournament. We want to take them down. We want to beat them. That's the target. That's what we prepare for.
3: Two games, Thomas, away from immortality for England and for you.
2: Well, yeah.
3: It's there, isn't it? It's close.
2: Yes, it's close. It's close. And it totally changes the mood. It totally changes the spirit. Absolutely. I can feel everyone excited. I'm myself excited. It's there. It's close. You can feel it. And there's this.
3: You can feel it in your players.
2: I can feel it in the group. I can feel it in the staff. Everyone is basically ready to go.
1: So that's England head coach Thomas Tuchel speaking to Kelly Summers there. He seems unfazed, doesn't he, by the challenge ahead. This is, of course, why the Football Association appointed the German 18 months ago, because of his tournament mentality. Let's, though, hear from the England defender, Mark Gahey, who will be partnering John Stones in the England defence this evening. How's he feeling ahead of facing Argentina?
4: I mean, the storyline's all set up, isn't it? So, it's exciting. It's exciting not just for everyone back home, but for us as well. And all I can say is everyone's looking forward to it.
5: How is everyone after the exertions of playing in that heat in Miami?
4: Everyone's good. Everyone's super good. We've stepped up recovery, made sure everyone's in the best conditions to possibly, you know, try and make history again. So, let's see what happens.
5: You've obviously experience of being at the latter end of tournaments. you know, when it gets this far into a tournament and, you know, there'll be 8 matches to play here, how do you manage yourself at this stage?
4: You could argue that you could manage yourself, and there's times where you just have to go for it. And I think in moments like this, I think it's important that, you know, you find the balance between the two, when you can manage yourself and when it's time to go for it. So, you know, I think this team has enough know-how and experience to do that in these moments.
5: In the quarterfinal and into the semi-final, you're going from Erling Haaland to Lionel Messi. The challenge of playing against Lionel Messi?
4: I mean, it's a completely different challenge, but equally as exciting. Arguably one of the best players that's ever played football. So, you know, I'm excited to play in this game, to play against him and the rest of Argentina, obviously. But we've got great players ourselves, so we'll be dangerous ourselves.
5: How often does Pep Guardiola reference Messi?
4: In the 6 months I was there, quite a few times, to be honest.
5: In what setting?
4: Just his mentality, you know, for someone his age to be, you know, still at a World Cup and still doing the things that he's doing. So you just take things like that from his game and try and implement it in this game. And I think as a team, we've shown that a lot, and hopefully we can carry on showing that.
5: And I mean, it is the ultimate challenge, isn't it, to take on the world champions?
4: Yeah, it's the ultimate challenge. It's not. I'd say it's not the final challenge, we hope, but it's a big one, and one that everyone's really looking forward to, one that everyone's prepared for, and hopefully things go our way.
1: England defender Mark Gahey, you may be able to listen to the song that's playing at the moment, Vindaloo by Fat Les. It's traditionally an English football song. Where else would it be but here, of course? I'm struggling to find an Argentina fan, Mike. There are plenty of English fans, like I say. There's around 30 big TV screens on the walls. And remember, this has just gone 2:30 in the afternoon, New York time. So some people have taken the day off. Some people have come straight from work, they've told me. It's been building up nicely here for the last half an hour or so in particular. Really great atmosphere, but as I say, struggling to so far find any Argentina fans. I'm told they've taken over the fan zone at Rockefeller in the city, but we've had all the English pop songs here. We've had Fleetwood Mac, Blur. The music, though, Mike, will soon be stopping, and the focus will turn to football.
0: Come on, Della, admit it. I know you love a bit of Vindaloo. It's by an artist called Fat Les, isn't it? It must be one of your favourites. I want to know, have you got a good view of the screen? Because where you are sounds so busy, that venue. Surely you've managed to bag a spot where you can watch the match later.
1: Right in front of a screen. As I say, there's around 30 dotted around the rooms here. So wherever you are, wherever there's fans in front of you, behind you, to the side of you, everyone at some point is going to be able to see the football.
0: Enjoy it, Delith, and many thanks for joining us. As we say, not long to go now, less than 20 minutes until kickoff in Atlanta. That is Delith Lloyd in New York. She will be back this weekend for 2 special editions of Sports World Live from the USA, building up to that World Cup final. So we have heard the England perspective ahead of this semi-final on Wednesday. What about their opponents? The defending champions, Argentina, are, of course, looking to move one step closer to retaining their trophy. So let's hear from the absolute official expert of all things South American football, Tim Vickery. The journalist has been telling me about the historical nature of this rivalry between Argentina and England and why it is of great importance to the South American fans.
6: No, there's no doubt about it. It's felt much, much more acutely in Argentina than it is in England, because it goes much, much deeper than the war between the two countries 44 years ago. It goes right to the fact that Argentina was a kind of unofficial, informal part of the British Empire. Once the British elite realised that you didn't have to control a place militarily to hold sway, you could control the purse strings. And this is the reason that Argentine football developed so early, because of the large British presence. And so many of the teams in Argentina, the clubs, started from British-owned railway companies or factories or schools. When the very first club in the life of Lionel Messi rejoices in the name of Newell's Old Boys. You can't get something much more English than that, can you?
0: And they have a long history of meeting at World Cups, don't they? 1962, 66, 86, 98... and most recently in 2002, but they haven't played each other in any kind of match since 2005, meaning this will be, incredibly, the very first time that Lionel Messi lines up against England. I imagine something not lost on the man himself. Last time out in Qatar, when Argentina won the World Cup famously, there was a real sense, wasn't there, that the whole team, from the manager down to the other 10 players on the pitch, were doing it for Messi. They thought maybe that might have been his last chance 4 years ago. And of course, they got over the line and there was that sense that they were doing it. That was Messi's World Cup. It was all for him. Is that the same sense this time around, now that they are defending champions?
6: Well, it is extraordinary, isn't it? This will be his 205th game for Argentina and the first against England. I think the mood in Argentina for a long time post-Qatar was it was of an extended lap of honour. And the idea was a celebration, not only of being world champions, but maybe even more of kind of rolling out the red carpets and giving a dignified exit for Lionel Messi. And I think they came into that World Cup in almost lap of honour mode. They had a very easy group phase. They coasted through that. And they were coasting through their first knockout game against Cape Verde until suddenly they weren't. And then suddenly they had to kick themselves out of exhibition game mode and rediscover the competitive spirit that they needed to win in Qatar after, you'll remember, losing the first game to Saudi Arabia. And every match after that had the air of a final. The bad news for England, I think, is in the course of that Cape Verde game, this team has recovered its competitive spirit. And it's that that has enabled Argentina to get through three knockout rounds where every time they had their backs to the wall.
0: What or who do Argentina fear from this England side, do you think?
6: Oh, that's a very easy one, because the question was put to Lionel Scaloni, Argentina's coach, in the pre-match press conference yesterday. And the answer is obvious. Harry Kane and Jude Bellingham, both of them seen as world-class players. And he said his team will have to work very hard to neutralise their talents.
0: Give us an overview of the feeling of the mood in South America. The optimism, or perhaps that's confidence, is usually universal, isn't it, amongst South American football fans. But as you say, after being taken to extra time by Cape Verde, being 2-0 down against Egypt, and certainly flattering to deceive against Switzerland, the Argentine fans must know this is by far their toughest test yet. But are they still confident that they can make their way to another final to defend their title on Sunday?
6: Well, remember, this team hasn't only won the World Cup. Either side of the World Cup, it's won two versions of the Copa America. So it's a little bit like that great Spain team of 15 years ago that won three consecutive tournaments. So far, they have always found a way to win. And this goes quite deep into the Argentine psyche, the idea of having to suffer, of having to dig deep. There is confidence in this team's ability to dig its way out of trouble, but there also is trepidation, because they've faced very, very few European sides since Qatar. Only Iceland in a warm-up game, a quite poor Austria side in the group phase, and now Switzerland, when it looked as if, until the red card for Embolo, the Swiss centre-forward, it looked as if Switzerland were the most likely winners of that one. Now, England would seem to have plenty more firepower than the Swiss. So mixed in with the confidence and the belief in the resilience of this team and the genius of Lionel Messi, there is also considerable trepidation about the firepower that England can put out against them.
0: All right. Our thanks, as ever, to the South American football expert, Tim Vickery, there joining us on Sport Today. Now it is time to listen to our latest edition of More Than the Score, the podcast from BBC Sport. And appropriately, the latest edition looks back at Tuesday's brilliant win for Spain in the first World Cup semi-final over the pre-tournament favourites France. So let's hear now what the Spanish football journalist Ernest Macia told the show's presenter Lee James and our football reporter John Bennett about Spain's chances of winning the World Cup this year. Following that dominant performance over the French, Lee began asking Ernest how Spain's current midfield compares to that of the 2010 World Cup winning team, which included the great Barcelona duo of Xavi and Andreas Iniesta.
7: I think the midfield can be comparable, even if it's different, because when you have Xavi and Iniesta, you can say Pedri, you can say Rodri, they can equal in power, in capacity, in talent. Uh, But I mean, these are different squads, and precisely this national team lacks goal. And however, they manage to allow other players to be protagonists, scoring from any angle, from midfield, from a false nine. And as they don't receive goals, because Spain has only received one goal in this World Cup, well, anything they do ahead turns out to be crucial, turns out to be key. And this is what happens with this team. It's very difficult to score a goal against Spain.
8: I'm delighted for Rodri as well, because he had that serious knee injury. People were questioning, will he ever be able to get back to where he was? It took a while, didn't it? We saw flashes, we saw signs that we were getting back towards the old Rodri in the Premier League last season. He is certainly back to his best. That was a Ballon d'Or type performance from Rodri.
9: Let me also talk about Mikel Azabal as well. Scored his fifth goal of the World Cup in that first semi-final, Ernest. So more than any other Spain player, great composure from the penalty spot. Now, he's not an icon. He's not on all the posters. He's not maybe someone that we talk about enough. Maybe that is the way he likes it, though. But he is certainly up there, isn't he, as one of the greats with the performances he's been putting in.
7: Yeah, indeed. I think the main strong point of this national team is that this is an example, the one that you mentioned, that this is a real team, that any normal player, you don't have to be David Villa, comparing the Spain of the last World Cup. You don't have to be Lamine Yamal, Pedri or Gavi. Any player, Pedro Porro, even played a fantastic game and was crucial and key. We have also to say that the national team's competition is not the same that the club competition, in which everything is very well adjusted. Here, there's more room, more space for normal teams, normal with talent, to beat France, who for me was clearly the main favorite of this, for the talent, for the physicality. There was no deny that they were supposed to lift up the trophy at the end. But Spain, being a bit less talented, just a little bit, they showed their superiority because they worked as a team. And any player, Oyarzabal, I mean, he's possibly not the best center forward in the world, but for Spain, he does the job. He does the job very well.
9: It works, doesn't it, within that system that Spain have. Let me ask you both then. John, first of all, does this semi-final we saw, Spain's victory over France, prove that it is attack for show, but it's the defence that wins you titles?
8: It's midfield that wins you titles. It's midfield. And that was where the control came.
9: Only one goal conceded. And,
8: yeah,
9: on the
8: you're
9: way
8: right.
9: To
8: Only
9: final.
8: One goal conceded. But is that down to the back four? Is that down to the goalkeeper? Or is that down to the control in midfield? Word for Unai Simon, though, because there were doubts about him pre-tournament. Not doubts about his goalkeeping ability, but doubts.

0: national team with Rodri, who is, I agree, an MVP. Pedri, if he plays the final, Dani Olmo, who played fantastically well. They defend with the ball in their feet. They defend positionally. They do very well. And then, of course, Spain has a correct defensive line, and there's no deny that they are good from this perspective, not taking as many risks as Barcelona or talented teams like France, Real Madrid take normally. So they are a perfect balance for this competition. Possibly they can be one of the top three teams, maybe not the best, but they can win easily this World Cup if everything goes the way it went tonight.
1: Well, time will tell. It's just a few hours to go until we find out who will face Spain in the biggest football match in the world this Sunday, the World Cup final in New York. And just to say, you can hear more of that latest episode of More Than the Score right now. Just download it from wherever you usually get your BBC podcasts. Finally, before we leave you today, let's just break away from the Football World Cup for a moment to talk golf, because the world's best players are fine-tuning their game ahead of the Open, which begins on Thursday. One of golf's four majors in the men's tournament, the 154th edition of the Championship, starts on Thursday and will be played at Royal Birkdale on the northwest coast of England. Now, hot, dry weather is expected to provide an unusual challenge for a links course over the next few days. Our golf correspondent Ian Carter will be covering it. Ian, then tell us, how are we expecting this course at Birkdale to play?
2: Hello, Mike. Yes, it's exactly as you would want a links golf course to play, but as you say, it's unusual that it will be as extreme as we're going to face it. The fairways are absolutely rock hard. They are a tinge of beige rather than green. The greens are very, very firm as well. Firm and fast is what we're expecting, and for the world's top players, that means that because of the distances they hit the ball, the fairways will play narrower, they will be less certain with the spins and the reactions that the ball has coming from shots that are hit out of the rough. And so it's going to be a real traditional golfing test for the world's best players.
1: And the conditions, I know, have come up, haven't they, in your conversations with the top players in the build-up to the opening round tomorrow?
2: Yes, because they're all trying to work out what is the best strategy. Do you boom it towards the green and shorten the approach shots, or do you play strategically, lay back and give yourself those longer shots in? So the defending champion is Scottie Scheffler, and I asked him what he's expecting from the elements.
3: Yeah, there is some extreme conditions. The wind direction is going to change as the tournament starts. So the wind we're playing it in now, it'll change pretty significantly by the time the tournament starts. But overall, you know, to be able to get some extra rest going into a major championship is never the worst thing. But I mean, I really hate missing cuts too.
4: Yeah. And how much fun is this very fast, firm, fiery golf course?
3: Yeah, very interesting. A lot of thinking. You know, you're going to get some weird bounces, some weird stuff's going to happen, but a lot of thinking off the tee going into the greens, and it's been a lot of fun to prepare for so far.
1: So that is the defending champion Scottie Scheffler's view. What about the European perspective, Ian, and the double Masters champion Rory McIlroy? I mean, he arrives at every major tournament these days, doesn't he? In a seemingly very relaxed mood. How you've found him this week?
2: A little bit. I mean, he hesitates to say that he's too relaxed. He says he's not freewheeling, but he does feel that burden that had stalked him, if you like, for more than a decade as he tried to add to his fourth major title. That's been removed by the two victories that he's enjoyed at the Masters. He'd dearly love to add a second Open title to his resume. I found him very bouncy, very quietly confident, I would say, and he's been telling me how he prepares for the challenge of Seaside Links Golf.
5: It's been nice the last few years to play the Scottish Open and then, you know, feel like you get back into a little bit of links golf. But yeah, you turn up to an Open, especially an Open like this week that, you know, the weather's been amazing, the course is sort of baked out and burnt already and sun shining. St Andrews maybe in 22 there was a little bit of this, but it wasn't quite this sort of weather, and the look of the golf course wasn't quite like this. But yeah, it's an amazing week. It's obviously a week we all look forward to, and I think especially this year, coming back to Birkdale, it's been such a great venue.

0: for the Open and had so many great winners. I'm obviously excited for any Open championship, but this one feel, especially, you know, the last couple of years coming back here, you know, after winning the Masters, I don't feel the pressure or the burden to really, you know, I not that I can freewheel, but at the same time, you know, I feel like there's a touch less pressure going in, you know, knowing that you've already got one of the majors of the year.
1: That is Rory McIlroy. Always great to hear from him on Sport Today. Wonder how he will fare at the Open, which, as we say, gets underway tomorrow at Royal Birkdale. Speaking of huge sporting events about to get underway, I have just noticed that the national anthems have rung out in Atlanta. England and Argentina, the Argentina players in particular, a very rousing rendition of their anthem. We will see what that develops into on the pitch. The second World Cup semi-final is about to kick off. Follow it, if you can, on the BBC Sport website. All the reaction tomorrow on Sport Today. But for now, thanks for listening.
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5: We hear about fears of a resurgence in HIV in Niger after a ban on same-sex acts forces the closure of some HIV prevention programs. And could the smell of dark chocolate really help you push weights more easily?
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6: The great thing about science fiction novels is that they can take you anywhere, which is very handy if you're trying to get people to think about climate change.
7: Kim Stanley Robinson is one of the most acclaimed sci-fi authors alive. His work often uses global warming and climate politics as a theme. He's even spoken at the United Nations Climate Conference.
8: It should not be a solitary daydream of a writer sitting in his garden imagining there could be a better world.
6: Scientists and politicians have even come to him for his ideas.
7: We're asking him how science fiction can help us fight climate change.
9: If we do smart things right now, we can take care of our descendants by our decisions that we make right now and make their life much less difficult.
6: Answers on the climate question with me, Greg Jackson.
7: And me, Jordan Dunbar, after the BBC World Service News.
10: BBC News with Govinda Gill. Iran's top negotiator with the US has said Iran's national security depends on Tehran maintaining its control of the Strait of Hormuz. Mohammed Bagheer Ghalibaf said that negotiation along with war was part of Iran's strategy of resistance as it engages in what he called an existential war. US Central Command has said it carried out a further wave of attacks against Iran's coastal defence system in its bid to wrest control of the key waterway. Sebastian Usher reports.
11: On the fifth day of escalating conflict over the Strait of Hormuz, one of Iran's most powerful figures had insisted that choosing between negotiation and war would be a strategic error. Perhaps with an eye on hardliners in Iran, Mohammed Bagheer Ghalibaf said that negotiation did not mean compromise and that Iran's approach must be realistic and long-term. The Iranians haven't said that they have rejected talks, although this is what President Trump has been implying. But with both sides focused on the struggle over the Strait of Hormuz, neither seems ready to advance the diplomatic process as the clock continues to tick down on the nominal 60-day ceasefire.
10: The second semi-final of the Football World Cup is getting underway in Atlanta, where Argentina are taking on England. The winner will face Spain in Sunday's final, and Argentina are favourites to progress. Here's our reporter, Mimi Swaby.
12: there has been a lot of tensions, and the US has increased their security ahead of this match because of off and on pitch tensions and emotions between Argentina and England. But looking at some of the Argentinian headlines on the media saying this match will define a generation. Messi has waited 21 years for this match. Just a reminder that last time England and Argentina met on the international stage, Messi couldn't play. He had been suspended, so he watched from the bench. So many are really looking forward to him take on the Three Lions.
10: The French National Assembly has voted to establish the right to assisted dying under strict conditions. It follows years of debate. James Waterhouse reports from Paris.
13: The law will give an adult the right to an assisted death under strict conditions. They would have to have an incurable condition and be suffering from physical pain. The individual must consider that pain unbearable and it must be unresponsive to treatment. They must also be able to express themselves in a free and informed way. A doctor will be responsible for their eligibility and the person can pull out at any point.
10: President Volodymyr Zelensky has said Ukraine could double its output of military drones to 20 million a year after agreeing a partnership with the EU. The European Commission President Ursula von der Leyen said the deal would use European industrial capacity to mass produce the technology that has allowed Ukraine to combat the Russian invasion. World News from the BBC. The Ukrainian Defence Minister Mykhailo Fedorov has announced his resignation. The 35-year-old had only been in office since January and had previously been a deputy prime minister and the minister for digital transformation. Correspondents say he had sought to transform the Ukrainian army in a more efficient force. But he had a few allies among the military top brass or in the Ukrainian parliament. A new report suggests global perceptions of China are now more favourable than those of the United States. The Pew Research Center asked tens of thousands of people in 36 countries to name their most important ally and which country posed the greatest threat. Stephen McDonnell has the details.
14: According to its report, global perceptions of the United States have continued to decline during Donald Trump's second term in office. At the same time, China has now surpassed America in terms of favourable views in most of these countries, with more people saying they have confidence in Xi Jinping to do the right thing than President Trump. In most of these countries, this has been a recent reversal, the report said. While the US still scores better for freedom, the gap on this front has shrunk considerably. And in every country, the US was seen as more likely to interfere in the domestic affairs of other nations than China was.
10: The US Defense Secretary Pete Hegseth has announced that testosterone deficiency screening will be offered to soldiers who are 30 and older. In a video posted on social media, Mr. Hegseth said the program was aimed at ensuring that the military had what he called the right testosterone levels to operate at their absolute best. Mountain guides have suspended work on the Italian side of Mont Blanc because the glacier leading to Western Europe's highest peak is being destabilised by heat waves. The head of one guide association said the glacier was full of crevices. That's the latest BBC News.
15: The great thing about science fiction novels is they can take you anywhere. Which is really handy if you're trying to get people to think about the future and climate change. Because you can make anything happen, good or bad.
16: You're a big fan of science fiction, aren't you, Jordan Dunbar? Personally, I'm more of a historical fiction girl myself, but I can see why Tudor murder mysteries might not work on the climate question.
15: That's why, Greta Jackson, I've got a treat for you, because I've managed to interview not just any old science fiction author, but one of the most acclaimed living science fiction authors around, Kim Stanley Robinson.
16: I'm embarrassed to say I don't know who that is.
15: No embarrassment needed. I knew that because you're in the lovely literary past, he's very much in the future, and it's good because I can then recruit you to the club. Can I give you the sell?
16: Yes, do.
15: Okay. He's an author beloved by scientists and readers for his attention to scientific detail. He sold millions of books worldwide in numerous languages. Global leaders and climate scientists
7: come to him to chat over ideas.
16: Oh, wow.
7: Pretty good, right? He's also won all three of the biggest science fiction awards, and former US President Barack Obama had him on his must-read list.
16: Okay, so I really feel like I've been living under a rock for the last decade.
7: Or a meteor.
16: Yes, very good, Jordan. So before we get to this interview you've done with Kim Stanley Robinson, so I can just focus my mind, what is our climate question this week?
7: This week, from the BBC World Service, I'm asking, how can science fiction help us fight climate change? With Kim Stanley Robinson.
16: All right, Jordan, you said that Kim Stanley Robinson has written about climate change in his books?
7: Yes, it appears in many of his books, but the way he's tackled it has changed a lot. So in his most recent book, Ministry for the Future, the world's dealing with a catastrophic heatwave, and everyone has to come together to try and finally deal with global warming. So they set up this international group to argue for the rights of future generations. But it's also got murder, sex, mystery, and love. It's really got it all.
17: Listen, she said to Vadim, maybe you're right. Maybe there is no such thing as justice in the sense of some kind of real reparation of a wrong. No eye for an eye, no matter what, especially historical justice or climate justice. But over the long haul, in some rough sense, that's what we have to try for. That's what our ministry is about.
7: That's the book that got Kim invited to COP26 in Glasgow by none other than Cristina Figueres, the UN climate boss at the time. She and the UK organiser Nigel Topping read the book, rang Kim Stanley Robinson up and asked him to come along. I'm pretty sure he's one of the first authors to ever speak at the world's biggest climate conference.
18: I want to say first a big thank you to the previous panel. I am a utopian science fiction writer. And I've been doing it for over 30 years, and it has seemed a lonely task at times because...
16: What did he make of COP then? Because it's a pretty big circus, isn't it?
7: Yeah, well, he didn't waste any time while he was there.
19: I wanted to learn and see what it was like. So I went in ignorance, but I was truly interested. I did 38 events in the 12 days of the meeting. So I went right into the negotiation sessions to observe. So I was in the inner sanctum of people really hammering out the agreement. And every year they have promised themselves to write a new version of the agreement that is more rigorous to set the bar higher and higher. But at the same time, every nation has to sign off on every year's agreement, every word of it. The words had weight. So as a writer, I couldn't help but be fascinated and really love that process.
16: Oh, of course he loves it. Someone who loves words has got to love a text agreement, hey? I mean, most people I've spoken to find it cumbersome. Maybe that's a polite way of putting it.
7: I can't imagine many of the lawyers and negotiators that were up for like 48 hours with no sleep arguing over full stops were as happy as he was. But at least one person was happy there, you know?
16: Yeah, indeed. So how did he become so big in the world of science fiction and at some of the world's biggest climate conferences, COP?
7: I'm glad you asked. Kim Stanley Robinson's novels are always incredibly detailed in terms of politics and science, and that's one of the reasons he stands out in the genre. One of my favourite series of his is the Mars Trilogy. It's about the first 100 super scientists who've been sent to colonise Mars.
20: 1-0.
21: We are the consciousness of the universe. And our job is to spread that around, to go look at things, to live everywhere we can. It's too dangerous to keep the consciousness of the universe on only one planet. It could be wiped out.
7: They fall in love with the planet, but then back on Earth, they realize that they can get rich by mining precious minerals on Mars. And it's the relationship between Earth and Mars that's really interesting, because Earth is suffering from massive climate change and instability. And so the people on Earth see Mars as an escape plan, and they want to spend trillions to make it more livable.
21: Changing it won't destroy it. Reading its past might get harder, but the beauty of it won't go away. If there are lakes or forests or glaciers, how does that diminish Mars's beauty? I don't think it does. I think it only enhances it. It adds life.
19: I want to defend the Mars trilogy as a good novel, but as things have worked out in the years since I wrote it, it turns out it's not a good plan. The surface of Mars is quite poisonous. I did not know that when I wrote my book. No one did. So humans on Mars have an extra problem. Along with cosmic rays and poisonous air and everything else, we'd be on a poisonous planet. It's too bad. I still like that novel as a novel. But meanwhile, climate change and the various other land use problems, what people call the polycrisis, in that several different problems are hitting us at once, but climate change is a big driver, an accelerator of all of these problems. That has taken over as a civilization's next project, and in that project, Mars is useless.
0: I read the Mars trilogy again quite recently, and I thought it was a great exercise in hypocrisy, because so much of it's about the amount of science and money that they put into making Mars livable. But at the same time, all these companies and governments could be putting that same money into solving Earth's problems. So the Mars trilogy actually made me think more about Earth and how delicate it is.
19: Mars is just a small-scale mirror of problems on Earth, exaggerated in some senses, miniaturized in others. But even in the Mars trilogy, Earth is the main story. They go back to Green Earth in the novel Blue Mars, and they see what's happened with a radically raised sea level rise and how troubled Earth is, but also how fertile, how livable, how humane it is. And the Martians are astonished to see a place as rich as Earth being mistreated and disregarded in ways that they can't possibly get away with on Mars itself, which is still cold, dry, dangerous.
17: As the sea level rose, every street became a canal, every skyscraper an island. For the residents of one apartment building in Madison Square, however, New York in the year 2140 is far from a drowned city.
0: The first novel I came across of your work was New York 2140. And it was such an interesting setting. It sees New York flooded. It's become a new Super Venice, with its citizens sometimes surviving, but also sometimes thriving. It's not dystopian. Is that important to you, to not go down that really depressing, you know, when you have climate change, you have no hope?
19: I look at New York 2140 with great affection, but it also is a little alarming. In the novel itself, it refers to the bad years. But then what happens next? People will still be alive. Young people will still want to fall in love. And because we are a technological species, and when the chips are down, we often cooperate quite amazingly with each other, I think it makes a larger point that I hope is not too dangerous, but in fact is encouraging. Whatever happens, we don't come to the end. Humanity isn't going to go extinct. Whoever's alive in that time, say the year 2140, is going to be trying to live a good life. And that's what we have to keep in mind here, is their chances of a good life are massively increased if we do smart things right now. We can take care of our descendants by our decisions that we make right now and make their life much less difficult. And of course, mass starvation, death, and the collapse of civilization, that is not impossible. But that's not a story that people will want to live out. And so people will be struggling against that super bad outcome at all points starting now.
0: In your books, you go into massive amounts of detail about, you know, engineering from space elevators, whatever fanciful thing. There's massive amount of detail and science. How much do you have to stick to that scientific method? And how much do you just want to create a barnstorming storyline?
19: So the more detail I put in, the more real science I put in, the more the futuristic stuff seems real, can be accepted as real, and the story grows more powerful. The novel has more heft and solidity.
0: So that even though they're set in the future, there's a solid sense of representation because it's factual. It may be fanciful, but it's based in real science.
19: Yes, and I try to stick to the laws of physics. I try to stick to engineering principles. I try to stick to the reality.
0: Do you have a lot of scientists as fans?
19: I get a good response from the science community, and I think I'm regarded as kind of their mascot or spokesperson to the world, or someone who actually understands them. I'm married to a scientist. I've spent my whole life watching the scientific community and read about it with great interest. So I will say this. A lot of them come up to me and say, Stan, super interesting, but you didn't talk enough about how hard the mathematics is.
0: Well, Greg, there was a lot to unpack there. An interesting answer to people that say everything is ruined and that the world will end, so there's no point in doing anything, that actually making smart decisions now can have an effect in the future. And thinking about our descendants is quite an interesting one. You know, people that we may never meet doing things now to make their lives better.
16: Yeah, and it reminds me of a program that we've made about Indigenous cultures. I can't quite remember the name off the top of my head right now, but Indigenous cultures have this way of visualizing and accounting for future generations in a way that Western societies don't really do. And it builds in this innate sense of protection of the environment to ensure that it's there for future generations. And I think there's something to be learned from that and something to be shared of how we collectively navigate that. Because I think it is really hard to envisage how my son, you know, it feels quite abstract for me.
0: Well, one of the ways that Kim Stanley Robinson has reacted to climate change over the last 30 years is he no longer sets his stories in space. He said that he is now down on Earth. He said, you know, Earth's next major project is climate change. And this idea of no planet B, people say, which is colonising Mars or going into the moon and using that as an excuse to not act on Earth, that's sort of what the Mars trilogy brings up in many cases, is it starts and ends with Earth. Even if you go to Mars, even if you go to the moon, it starts and ends with Earth.
16: Yeah, and I guess lots of people are perplexed about why we're looking at space exploration or colonising Mars when there's so much work to do on our own planet. You know, we spend billions of dollars every year looking at those possibilities. And I guess some people might argue, well, why shouldn't those billions be spent here on Earth trying to protect what we already have?
0: I think that's what the great thing about novels like this does. You can kind of simulate it and we can look at going one way or the other without actually having to do it. Just a reminder, you're listening to The Climate Question from the BBC World Service. I'm Jordan Dunbar.
16: And I'm Greya Jackson.
0: We're talking to one of the most acclaimed living science fiction authors, Kim Stanley Robinson, a novelist who's put climate change and climate science at the heart of some of his most popular works.
16: We've heard him talk about his works of fiction on Mars and on Earth and all the problems that come with a warming world. But Jordan, I'm kind of left wondering, we've had a lot about problems, does he write about solutions at all?
0: Does he ever? He's had politicians, engineers and scientists come to him to talk about some of the green solutions that have appeared in his books.
16: No way, that's crazy. Scientists turning to a science fiction writer. Who would have thought?
0: That's one of the things he actually talked about at COP26, the big United Nations climate conference in Glasgow, was how can we solve this?
8: It should not be a solitary daydream of a writer sitting in his garden imagining there could be a better world. It should exactly be the collaborative work that you organized with all these speakers. I'm a bit overwhelmed at the beauty of this last half hour.
0: In your speech at COP, you talked about solutions, some of which have been written about in your book. And one of them was the idea of using pumps and water to refreeze the ice caps. And I was wondering, were you using this as an opportunity to get people's imaginations and ambition going when it comes to solutions? Do we need to be a bit braver?
19: There's a natural precedence for the idea that if you suck that water out from underneath the ice, it slows back down. And then we wouldn't have rapid sea level rise. So that's being explored. that gets put into a general category that I think is actually quite a bad category that gets called geoengineering. If the planet gets too hot, during the decades it will take us to draw down CO2 and cool the planet back down, we may want some temporary cool downs, like you would give an aspirin to a patient with a fever so that they don't die before they recover from the disease that gave them the fever. So in other words, a cooling down device. And one of the most common is, should we cast dust or sulfur dioxide into the highest part of the atmosphere to deflect some sunlight away from Earth before it ever arrives? That would cool things down. We know that because of certain volcanic eruptions, the one in the Philippines at Pinatubo. We could maybe imitate that effect, and then the dust would settle, the temperatures would rise again. We might be able to give ourselves some leeway there. We also might be able to suck carbon down into the ocean, to the ocean floor, by various means where we ourselves were doing it on purpose. So these processes are hypothetical, and they are often immediately attacked as being some kind of dodge of the main problem, or something that might cause unexpected side effects that are even worse. And it's right to be skeptical about anything that big. On the other hand, some of it looks to be really helpful without much of an obvious downside and still within the limits of what humanity can actually do. So all these various mitigations should be on the table for discussion right now. And what I find comforting is they are all being discussed.
0: It's interesting. Reading your work, humans are capable of the most incredible feats of engineering, medicine, technology, you know, colonizing Mars, and yet also the most incredible acts of stupidity. I can't tell where you lie on the optimistic and pessimistic scale, or even if you would consider yourself to be on it.
19: Oh, I like it that you put it that way. It doesn't matter if you're optimistic or pessimistic. So optimism, pessimism, these are affect states of the developed West. People in Latin America said to me, it's too late to be pessimistic. We don't have time for pessimism. There's just a necessary set of things we have to do to dodge a mass extinction event and keep civilization running. And then good things will happen and bad things will happen. And then if you say, am I feeling optimistic or pessimistic? You can't say that. You have to say, well, I'm in a state of climate dread. I'm in a dangerous moment of history. There are good things happening. There are good people trying to get together. I see them in my town, and I hear about them all around the world. Let's just pitch in. You know, put your shoulder to the wheel. And your own feelings for the day are like your own problem. But everybody's aware, I think, that we're in a highly dangerous situation. So if you insist too much on sounding optimistic, you can be missing the sense of necessary danger that we're in. So it's a very delicate balancing act. And sometimes I just say angry optimism. What optimism you can pull together, use it as a club to beat the cynical.
0: Correa, what did you make of that section where we're talking about kind of outlandish solutions, geoengineering? Do you think that it started to move more to the mainstream in the last few years?
16: I'm not sure, and I think I agree with Kim there in that it really depends on your definition. There's a lot of nuance and there's a lot of grey area. I mean, planting trees might be seen as geoengineering, for example, but I would agree with Kim that I think it's very different from putting stuff in the sky that reflects the sunlight, right? In that sort of realm, we're not making much progress. We did a program on it a few years ago, and they were going to do a test in Scandinavia imminently before or after we broadcast, and it got cancelled because there was so much pushback from the local community. And like planting trees, I also feel like putting seawater on ice is a totally different kettle of fish. And actually, I think I'm right in saying that happened fairly recently. I think there was an expedition of University of Cambridge scientists that went up to the Arctic and started pumping seawater onto the ice to make it refreeze and have a better chance of standing this summer heat.
0: Science fiction becomes science fact. The other part that I find...
16: Oh, can I jump in there?
0: Yep.
16: Because I've heard that things like flip phones and tablets only really came about because they were envisaged, first of all, in Star Trek. And
1: technology, designers, people who work in software saw that and then developed it and turned it into the real thing. So maybe it's not as odd as it sounds, right? Kim's driving innovation in solutions.
0: Great. After hearing all of that, you're an avid reader. Will we be able to bring you over to science fiction and climate-based science fiction in the future?
1: You know what? I've got some leave coming up. And as I was preparing for this programme, I actually checked out my local library's catalogue to see if I could borrow one of his books. So, yes, absolutely. I'm already a convert.
0: Excellent.
17: It was the first town of any size to be built freestanding on the Martian surface. All the buildings were set inside what was, in effect, an immense clear tent, supported by a nearly invisible frame and placed on the rise of Tharsis, with a distant western horizon punctuated by the broad peak of Pavanus Mons. For the Mars veterans in the crowd, it was giddy stuff. They were out of the trenches and mesas and craters. They could see forever.
20: Forever.
1: A big thanks to Kim Stanley Robinson for speaking with us and for the team that kept this rocket ship on course. Producer Ben Cooper, editor Simon Watts, and the mix by Tom Brignall. And of course you, Jordan Dunbar, for taking us into the world of science fiction. I'm Greer Jackson, this is The Climate Question, and we'll see you next week back on planet Earth.

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6: Hello, I'm Claudia Hammond, and after the news, I'll be here with Health Check from the BBC. Today, the changing face of LGBT healthcare. Fears in Niger that a ban on same-sex acts could lead to an increase in cases of HIV. Meanwhile, in the US, an LGBT hotline for people who are feeling suicidal, which was closed during the Trump administration, is set to reopen. And if teenagers have sustained a concussion, could a small amount of screen time aid their recovery?
7: BBC News with Govinda Gill. Iran's top negotiator said Iran's national security depends on maintaining control of the Strait of Hormuz. Mohammed Bagheri Ghalibaf called the war with the US an existential struggle. US Central Command says it's conducted further strikes against Iran's coastal defence system. Argentina is facing England in Atlanta in the World Cup semi-final. The first 30 minutes have been marked by constant fouling by both sides in what is shaping up to be an ugly encounter. The Ukrainian Defence Minister, Mykhailo Fedorov, has announced his resignation. He had sought to transform the Ukrainian military into a more efficient force, but had won himself few friends. President Volodymyr Zelensky said Ukraine could double its output of military drones to 20 million a year in a joint partnership with the EU. The deal would use European industrial capacity to mass produce technology developed by Kyiv. The French National Assembly has voted to establish the right to assisted dying under strict conditions. The law would allow euthanasia to those with a serious and incurable life-threatening illness in an advanced or terminal stage. A new international report suggests global perceptions of China are now more favourable than those of the United States. The survey asked people to name the most important ally. China emerged in their top three in many regions. President Trump has criticised the Democratic governor of New York State after she announced a one-year moratorium on the construction of large data centres. Mr. Trump said that income from them would be going mostly to Republican states. The US Defense Secretary Pete Hegseth has announced that testosterone deficiency screening will be offered to soldiers aged 30 and older. He said the military had to ensure its forces could operate at their absolute best. BBC News.
6: Hello and welcome to Health Check from the BBC. I'm Claudia Hammond and I'm here for the next half an hour with the latest from the world of global health. With some health organisations in Niger closing after a ban on same-sex acts, we'll be asking what that might mean for HIV rates in the country. Meanwhile, in the US, a specialist crisis phone line for lesbian, gay, bisexual and trans people experiencing suicidal thoughts is set to reopen after its closure last year under the Trump administration. And new research finds lesbian women and trans men are less likely to take up offers of cancer screening. To help me today, I have BBC Brazil reporter Camila Motta. How are you?
8: I'm good. How are you doing?
6: I'm good, thank you. Now, with all of this happening, there is lots to talk to you about. And in a moment, we thought we'd take a look at what is changing for better or worse in health services for LGBT people. But what else do you have for us later on?
8: A small study that investigated if smelling chocolate can help you out on your leg day at the gym.
6: Looking forward to that one. And if you've sustained a concussion, could a small amount of screen time help in your recovery? But we are starting with the changing patterns of healthcare around the world for people who are lesbian, gay, bisexual or trans. Uganda, Mali and Burkina Faso have all introduced laws in the past few years banning sex acts between people of the same sex. In Niger, people can be imprisoned for up to 10 years. Now, the ban there came in February, and now local media in the country are reporting that at least 40 people have been arrested and LGBT-focused health organisations have been forced to close. So, Camilla, what kinds of services were these health organizations that have closed offering?
8: So some of these organizations have been around for the past two decades, sometimes partnering with local health centers to make condoms available, to provide free testing, counseling, also medication to protect against HIV, such as PrEP, and medication for those who have HIV.
6: And what impact are these laws having on gay men living in Niger?
8: You know, Claudia, there's people saying that it feels like a witch hunt. And this goes for the LGBTQ plus community as a whole, you know, men, women, trans people, etc. People live in fear that they might be arrested and be imprisoned for up to 10 years, as you mentioned, while also being punished with a fine that can go as high as $170,000. This means people try to keep a low profile. And for men specifically, it also means not seeking the health services they used to rely on to get tested or to get medication. And that's why there's a fear that HIV rates might spike in the coming years.
6: Well, Uganda brought in similar laws back in 2023. And to gauge what impact this might have on HIV rates, at the time, we spoke to Dr. Chloe Orkin, who's Professor of Infection and Inequities at Queen Mary University of London. So if people fear going to be tested and people fear getting their medication, which means then that the HIV is not kept under control, and it means they may then be able to spread it to other people. What do you think that will do for HIV rates? What do you expect to see?
9: Already in Africa, what we know is that around 50% of people living with HIV come from what we call sort of key communities. And those are men who have sex with men, people who inject drugs, trans people and sex workers. So a large proportion of that may be people that identify as gay men. And each person who doesn't take treatment will have a detectable viral load and is able to pass it on to sexual partners.
6: So that could have consequences across society.
9: Absolutely. And then, of course, it's important to recognise that each person who is not diagnosed with HIV, who lives with HIV without knowing it, is then diagnosed at some stage. And late diagnosis is what we saw in the 80s. So very, very sick people with terrible infections, they die in some cases. And if they survive, they can survive with many, many consequences.
6: So that was Uganda's experience. But Camilla, if men in Niger who have sex with men fear coming forward to be tested or treated, I was wondering what might then happen to the reporting of HIV cases. Would they then get underreported and the data might be unreliable?
8: Definitely. Yeah. And that would be sort of a perfect storm, wouldn't it? An invisible surge in HIV cases, so to speak. And, you know, not just Niger, there's Uganda, as you mentioned, Mali, Burkina Faso, and a number of other African countries that have introduced or strengthened laws criminalizing same-sex relations in recent years. Globally, half of the 66 countries that criminalize consensual same-sex acts are in Africa.
6: And we talked about men, but could this affect women's health too?
8: Yeah, women who have sex with men, who also have sex with men, could get HIV from them, for example. And I think it's worth mentioning that women and girls in Africa are already disproportionately affected by the HIV epidemic. You know, teenage girls and young women between 15 and 24 years old are three times more likely to be newly infected with HIV than men and boys the same age.
6: So in Niger, gay men might well be afraid to come forward for services now that same-sex acts are illegal. But even in countries where homosexuality is not criminalised, there can be disparities in health depending on people's sexuality. There is new research from the US just published in the journal Cancer on how many people go for cancer screening tests. Camilla, you've been looking at this study. What did they do?
8: So this was based on the answers that over 663,000 adults have given on an annual telephone health survey done in the U.S., in this case from 2018 to 2022. And the study crossed these two parameters, people's sexual orientation and if they have gone for colorectal, cervical and breast cancer screenings.
6: And so one of the big findings in this study was that lesbian women and trans men are less likely to take up offers of screening. Why might that be?
8: Yeah, so the authors point to a number of potential factors. Part of this could be due to lower access to health insurance and factors like employment status, income, which is consistent with what the American Cancer Society says, that, you know, lesbian and bisexual women are more likely to have trouble paying for medical insurance and medical bills than non-LGBTQ plus adults. But besides that, many also avoid going to the doctor due to fear of discrimination. And in the case of trans men, the situation is even worse, you know, as most cancer screening guidelines in the U.S. are sex-specific, and they may be denied gender-affirming care if the sex assigned at birth differs from the sex for which a service is listed, which might explain, and I thought this was really interesting, why there's a huge disparity when it comes to breast and cervical cancer screening, but not colorectal, which is not related to one specific gender, right?
6: Yeah, that was interesting, that actually, particularly with the gay men, they were actually 10% more likely to go for colorectal screening than heterosexual men, which was intriguing.
8: Yeah, that's right. And the study mentions, you know, possible hypotheses. One of the possible hypotheses is their higher engagement with preventive sexual health services. Gay men tend to seek more HIV testing and medication to protect against HIV. So by going more to health clinics, they're more likely to discuss colorectal cancer screening with their health providers.
6: So what could be done to make it easier for gay and bisexual women and for trans men to take up screening offers?
8: Well, discrimination could be tackled by improving health professionals' training, also using more inclusive language in healthcare facilities, or even alternative screening approaches such as self-collected HPV testing. And in the specific case of trans men, the authors also recommended insurers to revise coverage policies to apply screening recommendations based on anatomy rather than administrative gender records.
6: So sometimes it does seem that services may not feel welcoming to everyone. Now, there's a third story I want to ask you about, all about LGBT healthcare, and it involves a special phone line in the US, which has existed since 2022. And anyone who's in crisis or having suicidal thoughts can call to get help at any time of day or night. But there used to be this press 3 option when you phoned up. What was the idea of that?
8: So this was a specific service provided to LGBTQ plus youth.
6: And why is it important to have a crisis hotline with a specific service for LGBT youth in particular?
8: In the US, the first big survey providing nationally representative data about transgender study, the Youth Risk Behavior Service, pointed out that in 2023, 26% of transgender and gender questioning students attempted suicide, compared to 5% of cisgender male and 11% of cisgender female students. And 72% experienced persistent feelings of sadness and hopelessness.
6: But despite that, this Press 3 option was shut down last year. Why was that and what's happened now?
8: It was shut down due to the lack of funding, according to the Trump administration. That was on July last year. There was a big backlash followed by a bipartisan push to restore the service. So Congress managed to allocate $33 million in spending in the 2026 budget to reactivate it. So now the 988, which is the number that people call, the 988 LGBTQ plus service option is bound to come back. But apparently it won't be run by the organization that was operating it before, which is called the Trevor Project. You know, since the 988 crisis line was launched back in 2022, Option 3 had received 1.6 million contacts and the Trevor Project had handled half of those.
6: I guess on the whole, this is a good news story because a service which seemed to have been very used by people is coming back and may hopefully prevent more suicides.
8: Yeah, exactly. The fact that the bill had bipartisan support in Congress, despite the current political polarization in the U.S., might be seen as something positive. You know, despite disagreeing on almost everything when it comes to transgender rights, left and right seem to agree that the transgender community has a higher risk of suicide, and something has to be done about it.
6: Well, thank you for all of that, Camilla, and do stay with us. Now, when someone has sustained a concussion, the advice about what to do in the next few days varies, and sometimes people are told to avoid using their screens. But now new research with teenagers between the ages of 11 and 17 suggests that some screen time during the week following a concussion might even aid recovery. So what would just the right amount of screen time look like? I spoke to Professor Ginger Yang, who led the study, and she is from the Centre for Injury Research and Policy at the Nationwide Children's Hospital, Ohio, in the United States. And she told me what doctors tend to advise when someone has sustained a concussion.
10: The physician usually will say, avoid the screen. But that trend has been changed.
6: So the advice seems to be changing over time, but what you wanted to know was what difference screen time makes to recovery and exactly how much screen time seems to be beneficial on whether there's a sense that some might be not enough or some might be too much. And you actually measured the precise time that people spent on their screens. How did you go about doing this study?
10: So we basically have kids wear the camera in front of their head recording every 30 seconds. So we basically recording what the kids can see, and in that way, not only the total time, but we also know what type of a screen device they are using, because watching TV or do the cell phone compare to the computer game homework can be totally different.
6: So using the camera, you can tell whether they are looking at their phones or their laptops and what kind of thing they're doing, whether they are playing games or they're on social media or what they're doing. Now, what was really interesting was that you found that a moderate amount of screen time actually seemed to be associated with a faster recovery from concussions. How much was helpful, and were you surprised by that?
10: When we look at the data, we find that if you use too little or if you use too much screen time, that leading to delayed recovery, and that can be different reasons result slow recovery. Our conclusion show moderate use may help. That moderate level based on our data is 120 to 240 minutes. So it is very important, whatever the amount of screen time can be individualized to each patient, not the same for everyone.
6: So your optimum average was about 2 hours and 21 minutes of screen time in a day, but that doesn't mean that will be the right amount for everybody. So if it makes people feel ill and they start feeling worse again, then they should do less. Why might some screen time be beneficial?
10: Because right now the kids basically use screen time to connect with the friends. So if they don't use the screen, totally restricted to no use, their life can be totally changed because they can be isolated, not connect with their peers. So that can be affected if they are not used at all. And that is also not practical because they just on the phone, social media all the time.
6: Can we be sure that the screen time is what is helping? Because this is not like a trial where you prescribe screen time to one group of people and not to the other group of people. You were just seeing what people did naturally. So maybe the people who were recovering faster felt better, and so they used their screens more and went back onto their phones, and that explains why they seem to recover faster.
10: You are correct. We are not sure which is the chicken and the egg. Is screen time leading to the recovery or recovery leading to the screen time? So our study is purely observational. We did not prescribe anything. It is just association, not causal. So the future study do need to do the randomized trial to confirm the relationship.
6: And you were looking at teenagers. Would you expect to see the same results in people who were, I don't know, younger than that age group or in adults?
10: I don't think it will be the same if they are adults or if they are younger age, because overall screen time use of a younger age probably will be lower compared to the 11 to 17 age group that we are studied. And also the injury itself can be very different, because when you're under 10, the mechanism of injury, severity injury can be totally different. Of course, compared to adults will be also different story, because in our group, the participants' brain is still in development. But for the adults population, their brain already fully developed. So the recommendation for the screen time and the result can be very different.
6: Would you expect a study like this to change the advice that people are given when they've had concussion? Will teenagers be told now that, you know, some screen time is okay, but not too much and not too little?
10: I think this evidence can help with the physician make the recommendation. Of course, we'll not replace the clinical judgment, but at least it can help a physician to consider when they make the recommendation. And a physician also need to be not just one size fit, need to individualize based on if those children have a previous concussion, how they are recovery patterns. And the parents also need to be seeking the advice from the physician, need to be at the individual level.
6: Professor Ginger Yang on her study published in the British Journal of Sports Medicine. Now, cities around the world are looking to protect people's health by cleaning up their air. And not long ago on Health Check, we discussed a pilot plan in Hanoi in Vietnam to ban diesel and petrol motorbikes from the centre of the city. In Thailand, the government is proposing a new clean air bill to tackle air polluted with particles with a diameter of less than 2.5 micrometres, known as PM 2.5 pollutants. And meanwhile, cyclists are looking to change the culture of the roads themselves, as Sen Nguyen reports.
11: If you've been to Bangkok, you know it's a city of cars and some motorbikes. Four-wheel vehicles stretch as far as I can see, with motorbikes zigzagging around them, leaving throngs of cars stuck in any given day in the capital of Thailand. What you would rarely see, though, is cyclists. Of course, cars, motorbikes, and even tuk-tuks here travel at very, very high speed, and they're typically unforgiving of seemingly powerless cyclists. But that doesn't stop a group of Thai cyclists from gathering every Saturday to show that Bangkok can be a city for them, but not without radical changes.
12: Yes, my name is Tay. I work at Cafe Velodrome. And one of the mission of Cafe Velodrome, instead of just selling cafe and all the basic things, we hope that we could create new cyclists in Bangkok.
11: For over 10 years now, Teramet Resavibom, who goes by Pei, has been running these bike tours around downtown Bangkok for free. He's trying to get people to explore the city more and, you know, cut down on emissions. Now, it all started 14 years ago when Pei was all about cars. One day, his sister-in-law, Nun, challenged him about his obsessions with cars.
12: My sister-in-law, she's very enthusiastic cyclist. I drive everywhere and I keep complaining. Why the traffic so bad? The traffic so bad, you know, keep honking. And then was the very first one who challenged me. Oh, you keep complaining. Are you going to do something about it?
11: The two of them wanted to open a bicycle cafe together.
12: That time my mind is still closed. I think it's not possible. But Nan took me on a bike ride. She said, okay, it's good that you asked me. She said, it's going to be just 4 or 5 kilometers, very easy one, you know. And I think you know the rest. She took me 10 kilometers and I was like sweating all.
13: It's very hot.
12: Yeah. I would say that the 10 kilometers ride actually changed my perspective of the bike completely. If you're cycling, you have less medical bills yourself. More people cycling,

0: Cyclists have to get creative with shortcuts and back alleys just to dodge the traffic. Pei say that getting more people to cycle is more important than ever, especially with Thailand looking to pass a Clean Air Act which targets emissions from fuel combustion engines for all types of vehicles. It is a big deal. They are looking at huge fines, up to 50 million baht, for anyone or any company caught polluting.
1: I believe that to tackle this issue, we cannot talk about only transportation. We need to talk about housing.
0: That's Sanon Wang Sanbun, the deputy governor of Bangkok.
1: Because right now, everyone come from the suburb to work, and it's very difficult for everyone to cycling, you know, far away from their home. So I think what we need to do in short term is to improve the first and last mile of the journey. So that is what we think that, okay, if you want to reduce PM2.5, if you want to promote walking, biking, or whatever, we tackle in the first and last mile.
2: Thailand is facing quite a bit an issue with air pollution, isn't it? I mean, I don't need to even tell you, millions of people are being affected by PM2.5. And the public health ministry data also shows that at least 40 lung cancer cases are found a day in Thailand alone. What is the Bangkok Ministry of Health administration is doing about it?
1: I think we need to find a route where the PM2.5 come from. First, it's about pollution outside Bangkok. Second is about the PM2.5 inside Bangkok, which is from the maybe a factory. The last month is like the secondary sources like cars. So each source need different solution. The last one is the most difficult one. For example, you need to shift the people using cars to change to the more greener transportation, which is maybe including the train, including the public transportation, including the EV, for example. So this kind of thing is take time.
2: Are you for or against Clean Air Bill?
1: Yeah, definitely for.
0: Even when cycling can help reduce emissions, some people point out that it's not all easy in Bangkok. You got to deal with the heat, which is getting worse because of climate change, not to mention Bangkok's nasty rainy season and the fact that the infrastructure just isn't safe enough yet for bikers.
3: Sen Nguyen reporting from Bangkok, and BBC Brazil reporter Camilla Motta is still with me. Now, you have a study for us all about chocolate and how just the smell of it could help us to train harder in the gym without it feeling more difficult. Now, this almost sounds too good to be true. What did they do in this study?
4: It does, doesn't it? And it could be, because this was a small study done in Malaysia with 23 healthy men in their early 20s who didn't smoke and regularly engaged in resistance training. So they divided them in three groups and presented them with three liquids for them to smell. So 90% dark chocolate, milk chocolate, and water, which was given to the control group. After sniffing the liquids, their appetite and their leg extension performance were assessed.
3: And what happened?
4: So those who sniffed the dark chocolate added 18 more repetitions to their leg extension sets. They were also less hungry, reported reduced desire and intention to eat, and greater fullness before exercise. Those who sniffed the milk chocolate added about 9 repetitions to their leg extensions compared to the water control group, but didn't report reduction in hunger or increase in fullness. What they reported was higher odor pleasantness.
3: It's really interesting, isn't it? Because they didn't actually get to eat the chocolate. And for a start, you'd think that the aroma of chocolate might make you feel hungrier. And yet they felt full and were able to do more exercise without feeling they were making more effort.
4: Yeah, apparently this is all about the cues these odors spark in our brains based on what we learned about the food we're smelling, which I thought it was really interesting. In the case of dark chocolate, for example, the memory we have of it is of rich, bitter, and, you know, a highly satiating food, which, according to the authors, trick our brains into an anticipatory state of fullness. Sweeter milk chocolate scent, on the other hand, is more connected with reward, which, you know, would explain why smelling it sparks this sense of pleasantness.
3: And as you say, it was a

0: very, very small study, and the authors do say it's just exploratory, but it's really interesting. You tempted to give this a go and perhaps start smelling chocolate before you exercise?
1: Oh, definitely. I work out very early in the morning, so I'll take what I can get.
0: And possibly perhaps eat it as a reward after the exercise
1: exactly.
0: as well, if that's allowed. Well, thank you so much, Camilla Motta, for joining us from Sao Paulo for Health Chat today. And thanks to the producers, Jonathan Blackwell and Georgia Christie, and our studio engineer today, Kath McGee. Do contact us with your health questions at healthcheck@bbc.co.uk. I'm Claudia Hammond. Bye for now.
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4: 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And I said, no, he's a real journalist.
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10: Wise words about yielding in obedience to God. From Dr. Michael Youssef, as he begins this episode of Leading the Way Audio.
11: Now, here's the tricky thing about yielding. God demands it. He doesn't come to me and said, now, Michael, it would be very nice for you to yield to me. And he doesn't do that. He demands it. Why? For my good and his glory. That's why. Why is it that we don't have true joy or peace until we yield? Stay tuned. I'm going to tell you why.
10: Thank you for taking time in your day for Leading the Way with Dr. Michael Youssef. Everyone lives under some form of authority. You know, the boss, the government, even in the family, someone is definitely in charge. And then there's God's authority. Today on Leading the Way, Dr. Youssef helps you understand that God's authority doesn't come with a list of thou shalt nots, but the opposite, freedom through submission. Here's Dr. Youssef continuing his encouraging series. You want me to do what?
11: The yield sign is there for a reason. But human nature, the way it is, if you pass the yield sign routinely on your way to work, or school, day after day, I have a deep hunch that most of us probably get used to it. We ignore it. And after a while, actually, we don't even notice it anymore. We become oblivious to it. We know it's there. Subconsciously, you know it's there. You know what you're supposed to do when you see it. But then you get used to it, and then you give it kind of a cursory glance as you pass it by. Until, of course, the day comes when you get into trouble and you find yourself sitting on the side of the street and say, why didn't I yield? Now, obviously, I know all about that. The yield sign is there for a reason. When you obey it, you're blessed and you're safe. When you don't, even though you may get away with it for a long period of time, sooner or later it's going to catch up with you. And in a far greater way, in a far more serious way, in a far more important way, the entire Bible from cover to cover is that sign saying, yield to God. The message of the entire Bible from Genesis to Revelation is one message: yield to God for meaningful life, for peaceful heart, for a contented spirit, for effective witness for Jesus Christ in your workplace or in your school, for fruitful and productive life, for victory in the spiritual battles. You and I must yield. Yield to the Lord's will in our lives, yield to His command in His Word, yield to His direction as revealed in His Word, yield to His instructions in His book. Now I'm going to level with you. Yielding is never easy. You see, yielding is never fashionable. Yielding is never popular by the masses. But yielding is the only option that you and I have. It's the only option that God gives us. I read an old preacher from the old times, back in the days of the horse and buggy, and he and his wife were driving their horse and buggy along a narrow and dangerous stretch of road. And the woman got so nervous, and she immediately grabbed one of the straps, one of the reins, and said, her husband, as calmly as he knew how, handed her the other strap. And she said, no, I don't want to take both of them. I could never manage this animal by myself. And the husband said, look, you've got to make a choice. You either drive it or I drive it. We can't both drive the same horse. And the frightened soul quickly handed back the other strap to the husband, and they made their way home safely. And this is where we find the Israelites in Joshua chapter 5. Turn to it with me, please. They are at that point where God is saying to them, you must learn to yield to me. At this point of their journey to the promised land, God has taken them across the river of impossibility, supernaturally, miraculously. He provided for them. And now they are facing the fortified walls of Jericho. Now the river, which dried up supernaturally and miraculously, is behind them. Now is flowing at full force. And there is no turning back. In front of them, there is that fortified wall. You talk about caught between the rock and the hard place. This is it. And so they have no choice but to yield to the leadership of the commander-in-chief. And let me just stop for a moment here and give you the explanation that was in that chapter. The Israelites, who have come across that river of impossibility, they have not seen fortified walls before. They were all born in the wilderness. They have never experienced climbing obstacles that are formidable. And Joshua, in his perplexity, thinking about the river that's flowing full force and looking at that fortified wall, and in that perplexity, in that time when he doesn't know what to do, where to go next, he sees this man with a drawn sword, and he didn't know who he was. And so he says to him, are you with us or are you against us? Are you with us or are you with the enemy? Are you here to take sides? And he said, no, I'm here to take over. Now, beloved, listen to me. That is yielding. Now, here's the tricky thing about yielding. Are you ready for it? God demands it. He doesn't come to me and say, now, Michael, it would be very nice for you to yield to me. And he doesn't do that. He doesn't say, you know, it would be a great honor for me if you yield to me. No, God doesn't do that. He demands it. He demands it of me. Why? For my good and His glory. That's why. But why is it that we try so hard to wiggle out of it? Why does God have to go to the trouble of ensuring that we have no other option and we come to the end of the road and we say, okay, I give up? Why is it that we don't have true joy or peace until we yield? Stay tuned. I'm going to tell you why. You see, in the last message, Joshua told them to consecrate themselves. What does consecration mean? You see, consecration is that big word that we use in Christian circles, which only means one thing: yield. That's it. That's what it means. This week I saw an email from a couple in our church, and it says that God kept on impressing upon them to host a backyard Bible club. And God kept impressing upon them, but they kept on resisting and resisting and resisting. And for a very good reason, let me assure you. It was very good reason. They have a 3-year-old and a 2-month-year-old. That is a good reason not to host a Bible club, right? That's what a natural mind would say. But they could not get away from God's persistence in getting them to yield that this very time in their life. And so with a couple of other apostles, members who live in their neighborhood, stuffed the mailboxes with announcements. And guess what? 51 kids turned up. I can't even think of 51 kids in my backyard. Isn't that great? But that's not all. As a result of this, 9 moms started coming for a Bible, weekly Bible study in that same home. Listen to me. For you to be used of God, for me to be used of God, whether it be in our workplace or our neighborhood or our communities where we live or the schools, we must be willing to yield. The Israelites had to yield before they can even get across that fortified walls. They had to yield spiritually. They had to yield mentally. They had to yield emotionally. They had to yield, yes, physically. And if God is teaching us anything in this whole series of messages, beloved, listen to me. If He's teaching us anything, anything at all, it is this: consecration precedes conquest. That yielding precedes harvesting. What kind of yielding did God ask the Israelites? Well, you can see it in the passage there between verses 2 to 9. There was a physical circumcision. I'm going to come to that in a minute. In verse 10, there was a celebration of the Passover. In verse 11 and 12, there was the appropriating of the fruit of the produce of Canaan. And in then verses 13 and to 15, there was the following of the commander-in-chief and taking direction from him. Now, on the face of it, it just all these things, they seem to either kind of outrageous insanity or rituals that are really not necessary at all. Why didn't God just click His fingers and get them across the walls of Jericho? Why couldn't God do it some other way? Oh, listen to me. The whole question of yielding is not yielding what I want to yield, but yielding what God wants you to yield. And if God is God, then He's got to tell you, and you have to obey. And you have to ask Him, Lord, what is it that you want me to yield? However, I have a hunch that you already know what God wants you to yield. The problem is that you're not willing to do it. You see, God may say to you, or may be saying to you for weeks or even months, or years, He may be saying to you to yield something that to me is not really a big deal at all. Easy. But to you, it's huge. You see, He knows you and He knows me, and He never asks of us to yield the same things. He may be asking me to yield something that to you, I said, that's easy. But to me, it's huge, and it's a challenge. Now, I know I can hear some of you are literally kicking and screaming right now. You say, how can you do that? Oh, listen, I'm the expert on kicking and screaming. I've done my fair share of screaming and kicking in the past. I know all about it. Some of you may be saying, but what God is asking of me does not make sense. Do it anyway. What God is asking of me, I can't do. He will give you the power to do it. Think about this. Just think about this. From the human logic, to have the Israelite males to be circumcised on the eve of the greatest battle of their history, it doesn't make sense. See, this is not a seven-day-old baby in the hospital where a lot of hygiene and clinical stuff and the baby doesn't know what in the world is going on. There are cultures where the babies don't get circumcised until 10 or 11. And listen, that's called physically incapacitated. It's called pain. And they had no painkillers back then. These were grown men. How are they going to fight this battle? This is incredible battle that they're facing. This is unbelievable enemy of all the Canaanites and the Amorites and the mosquito bites. And we're all there. And they're going to face them the next day. It does not make sense, but it makes perfect sense to God. Do you know why? Because God never wanted him to say, we did it. God didn't want him to say, we accomplished it. God did not want him to say, we brought the victory. When God strips you, when God strips me of the last vestige of personal strength, that's the beginning of him working in you supernaturally. As long as we rely on our wealth, our numbers, our resources, our strength, our intelligence, our intellect, our strategy, and the willpower, as long as we rely on these things, God says, go, be my guest. Keep on spinning your wheels. Keep on trying. Go for it. You see, this generation of Israelites were all born in the wilderness, as the writer tells us again and again. Only a handful of them, like Joshua and Caleb, really know what it was like in Egypt, in the land of slavery. Only a handful of them saw what it's like for the mighty Red Sea to part. Very few of them knew what it was like to see the mighty Egyptian army to be drenched. Not only that, but this generation was not circumcised, which is the sign of the covenant that God made with Abraham. I'm so grateful. Paul says that the circumcision is the circumcision of the heart. Neither did they participate in the Passover before. You see, there were three Passovers. This is the third one. The first Passover was in Egypt, when God told the Israelites to slay a lamb and then to put the blood on the doorposts so that the angel of death will go to the firstborn of the Egyptians, but then would miss those who have the blood on the door. He said, I will see the blood and I will pass over. That is the very first Passover. The second Passover was in the Sinai Desert. And this is the third time that they are celebrating the Passover. And this was God's way to remind them that in the past, God brought them out of the slavery of Egypt. It's also in the present that he is delivering them today, and that in the future he will deliver them when he sent the Messiah, the Lord Jesus Christ, to shed his own blood on Calvary so that all who cover themselves with the blood of Jesus Christ will make it to heaven. You see, circumcision stripped them from their physical strengths. Passover reminded them of God's deliverance. Appropriating the produce of Canaan is the foretaste of God's fulfilling of his promise to Abraham and giving them the victory. But the ultimate yielding, you see it here at the end of the chapter, is surrendering to the commander-in-chief. Joshua did not know who he was. See, this is what sealed the deal. Joshua encountering of the commander of the Lord of hosts, to me, is one of the most exciting, the most thrilling part of the whole scripture. You see, most theologians refer to this as a theophany. It's a big word. It means the appearance of the pre-incarnate Christ in the Old Testament. He appeared to Abraham under the oak of Mamre. He appeared to Jacob at Peniel. He appeared to Moses at the burning bush. He appeared with his chariots of fire to Elisha and his servant when they needed victory over the Assyrians. And here he's appearing to Joshua. He's appearing with sword drawn, ready for the fight. You see, Jesus had not died on the cross yet and completed the victory. What kind of a military force did the divine command to lead? The Bible calls them the host of the Lord. The Bible called them the hosts of heaven. The Bible calls them legions of angels. Beloved, listen to me. They are always ready to be deployed on your behalf when you yield. The moment you yield to the Lord and His call upon your life to be an effective witness for Him, His minister in your workplace and in your school, the moment you yield to Him and accept the call of being a missionary in your mission field, of being an apostle in your environment, of being an ambassador in your world, by being a warrior in your battles, God begins to deploy these mighty, invisible forces on your behalf. When you yield your will to God's will, when you yield your plan to God's plan, these hosts of angels are always ready to be deployed on your behalf. When you yield to doing the work of God, they are ready to be deployed on your behalf. When you're ready to yield your timidity and your fear and fear of rejection and go forward in His name, He's ready to deploy all these armies on your behalf. When you yield to taking the sandal off your feet by recognizing that the very place in your neighborhood where He placed you, in your workplace where you work, in your school where you go, when you see those places as holy places, He is ready to deploy on your behalf mighty armies to fight for you. When you yield your desire, when you yield your wants, when you yield your opinion, when you yield your comfort zone, when you yield your self-indulgence, when you yield your time, your talent, and your treasure, when you yield your frustrations and your depression and your helplessness and your bitterness, He is ready to deploy that mighty army. Listen to what Hebrews chapter 1, verse 14 said. He said, "They are ministering spirits sent out to render service for the sake of those who will inherit salvation." Those of you who have read my book know your real enemy. You've read the fact that how it is absolutely thrilling to me to know that when Satan fell from heaven, one third of the angelic beings, and we don't know how many, there could be billions or could be trillions of them. The Bible says untold numbers, so we don't even know. Maybe even it cannot be counted. But the Bible said when Lucifer thought that he could depose God and sit on the throne and become God, he was thrown out of heaven. One third of the angelic being followed him in that foolishness, and they were thrown out of heaven. And to me, that is absolutely the most exciting thing, because it says to me that two-thirds of the angelic being are ready and committed to be deployed on your behalf. That means that for every demon that's harassing you, for every demon that is warring against you, there are two angels who are fighting on your behalf. When you yield to the commander-in-chief, Jesus is going to show up. He's going to show up in your workplace and school and neighborhood. And He doesn't show up to take sides, He shows up to take over. And you must be willing to let Him take over. He will show up, put words in your mouth. He will show up to soften hard hearts. He will show up to change lives. He will show up to bless your work. He will show up to give you favor. He will show up to encourage you. He will show up to meet your needs. He will show up to give you victory. He will show up. And the best thing that you can say today is, "Lord, I yield." You know that matter that the finger of the Holy Spirit is pointing to in your life and saying this, "Lord, not now, this. Lord, I can't do it, this. Well, Lord, you know that I'm struggling with that. Well, in due course, I'll be able to overcome." Listen, we worship a supernatural, powerful God. And the greatest thing that you can do in your life, the greatest thing that I've ever done in my life, is when the finger of the Holy Spirit pointed in my heart, in my mind, in my life, and says this. And after kicking and screaming, I said, "Lord, I yield." It's the greatest thing you could have done, or you could do today.
10: Joshua lived a life committed to obediently serving God. 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And a note came to the offices recently that brought great inspiration to the entire team. A man in Egypt wrote Leading the Way a short note. Here's a summary. I was proud to be born and raised in a Muslim family, never thinking I would ever leave Islam. However, I began to see Christians facing persecution and still maintaining love for their attackers. That made me seriously question my faith. One day I received a Bible from a customer, and as I read it, I also searched the internet for information proving the Bible wrong. Eventually, my studies led me to Dr. Youssef. The more I read the Bible and heard Dr. Youssef teach about biblical truth, the more my life changed. So eventually I called Leading the Way, and a team member led me to Jesus. I've since been attending a church, and I'm thankful now for the help as I too am experiencing oppression due to my own new faith. 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
5: As followers of Jesus Christ who strive to do what's right, we sometimes fail because we haven't drawn upon our God-given source of power. But good news, today on Insight for Living, Chuck Swindoll describes four measurable results of a Spirit-filled life. When the Spirit fills us, the way we speak to people changes. Second, the way we worship changes. Third, the way we respond to difficulty changes. And fourth, the way we relate to those closest to us changes. Let's resume our message now with helpful review, picking up in 1 Corinthians chapter 6, verse 20 in the Bible.
6: We're to glorify God in our bodies. Lord God, I'm yours. You have gifted me in ways that I wouldn't have ever expected, and I thank you. I'm here to serve you. And may my service be for you, and may it be authentic, and may it bring honor to your name. I reverence your name, O God. Now, in order for the gears to be engaged, for the fuel to be used that God supplies, there must be the filling of the Spirit. Ephesians chapter 5. So turn finally, if you will, in this last turn to Ephesians chapter 5, and let's spend the rest of our time here. So you're looking at Ephesians 5, and we'll not go through all the chapter, but begin it at verse 15. We begin with a very helpful and necessary reminder. Be careful how you walk. I would say that to every Christian. Part of the reason is, you want to glorify God, so that takes care. Pay attention. Listen to His word. Come to Him in prayer. Seek His help. Furthermore, you're being watched. You and I don't think about that much. If we did, it would drive us nuts. It really would. We'd be uneasy if we knew how many people watched us. And furthermore, when you're under His control, verse 16, you make the most of your time because the days are evil. God knows that's true. We make the most of our time. And next, we discern the will of God. So then, don't be foolish, but understand what the will of the Lord is. Now, wait a minute. How can you walk as you ought to walk? How can you be wise when you tend toward being less than wise? How can we make the most of our time? How can we understand the will of the Lord? Well, we need His empowerment, enablement. That's what the next verse is all about. Ephesians 5:18. This is the verse for the believer, because this tells you how to live an authentic, empowered life. Pay close attention. It begins with a command. There are two commands in the verse. The first command, negative, is don't get drunk with wine. Now, why not? Because that's dissipation. When you're drunk with liquor, when you're drunk with alcohol, then you lose control. But there's a positive command on the heels of that. Rather than getting drunk with wine, for that's dissipation, second command, be filled with the Spirit. So allow me to point out four factors that you may or may not know up until this moment. I want you to know it before you leave today. Look closely from the last part of verse 18, be filled with the Spirit. First, it is a command. It is a command directed to us from the Lord Himself. Be filled with the Spirit. Second factor, it's a plural. Y'all, okay, it's for all y'all. Look at the third factor. It's passive. It's called the passive voice. Be filled. Be filled. One of the translations renders it well. Let the Holy Spirit fill you. So I take it that when we begin our day, this is what I do and have done for years. Lord, I am yours, and I place myself at your disposal. I ask you to move through me and to work through me and to do your work because of me. Fill me with your Spirit. Now, it's passive in the sense that I can't fill myself. I'm relying on Him to fill me, which is the reason for the prayer. Lord, you take over. Fill my life today. Take charge. I have some tough decisions I need to make. May your Spirit work through me in making those decisions. I have some relationships that are strained. May your Spirit guide me as I try my best by your strength to work through those broken and strained relationships. Now, fourth, it's in the present tense. So that says, keep on doing it continually, be filled frequently, habitually, regularly. Continually moving under the power and the authority and the control of the Holy Spirit. Let's look at the results, and there are four of them right here in the same passage. Wonderful thing about the Bible, if you read it closely enough, you'll see that it answers many of its own questions. Like a question is, what will be the result of being filled with the Spirit? What happens when I pray that kind of prayer? And the Lord hears it, and the Lord completes it, answers it, yes. What does He do? Well, look at the next three verses, right here in front of us. The first thing that occurs is that the Spirit's filling affects my speaking. See? Speaking to one another. Before we go on to the music part, let's stay with speaking. The Spirit's filling affects my speaking. One man put it this way, we are on speaking terms with our brothers and sisters when we are filled with the Spirit. We don't jump too quickly into our first impressions. We're speaking with them. There's a dialogue that happens. We enjoy a meaningful discussion. We share in the give and take of life. In fact, the parallel passage to this is in Colossians again, chapter 3. And I only have you turn to verse 16 because it goes a little further on it. Let the word of Christ richly dwell within you with all wisdom, teaching and admonishing one another. When I am filled with the Spirit, I am teachable. I'm ready to learn from others, and you are ready to learn from others. In fact, we're able to teach one another to communicate information that is valuable and helpful and practical and useful. And the word admonition is the other side. We're able to receive and accept admonition. We're open to confrontation. We're not stubborn or proud or resistant. When the Spirit of God is in control, the speaking to one another includes the give and take of life. And we are grateful for that work of the Spirit. We often call it fellowship, but that's another overused word. Fellowship includes the kind of meaningful dialogue that makes a difference in our lives. how much better we are because we have learned from others. And this, the filling of the Spirit, lubricates the gears, makes us willing to hear and willing to accept. Every once in a while, a good friend or my wife or one of my own children will say, "Dad, there's something." The kids will say, "Dad, there's something you need to know. And I haven't told you, but I want you to know this." And they'll bring up something that's been offensive or been difficult for them to deal with in me. And they admonish me. Or my wife will. Or a friend will. A colleague will do that. And because I'm filled with the Spirit, I'm open to that. When I'm not filled with the Spirit, I resist that. I don't want to hear that. And we all know both experiences. And so we speak to one another correctly when we are filled with the Spirit. Look carefully at the next response or result. Back to Ephesians 5, verse 19. Speaking to one another in psalms and hymns and spiritual songs, singing and making melody with your heart to the Lord. Here's the second result. The Spirit's filling gives me a melodious heart. A melodious heart. We use music effectively and frequently in worship, and our worship is enhanced. Not only by the music, but as the Spirit of God fills us, we throw ourselves into it. We sing heartily to the Lord. It's a Spirit-filled delight to share in song with one another. And they are divided for us into psalms, hymns, and spiritual songs. What a way to express heartfelt worship. Can you imagine worship without music? There's an old popular song, "Without a song, the day would never end. Without a song, the road would never bend. When things go wrong, a man ain't got a friend without a song." You know, it probably doesn't surprise you to know every once in a while I just belt out in a song. I have to be careful where I am, and I'm usually alone when I do that, or in my study, or with Cynthia, who's gotten used to it. Sometime there's nothing like a song to get the worship expressed. At Thanksgiving time, we sing Henry Alford's wonderful words, "Come ye thankful people, come. Raise the song of harvest home. All is safely gathered in ere the winter storms begin." Back in a culture of the farm and harvest that comes to us. I even found an old soldier's song during the Civil War as he paused in the following the bloody battle in 1864. He wrote this: "We're tenting tonight on the old campground. Give us a song to cheer our weary hearts, a song of home and friends we love so dear." I realize that some of you cannot sing, and I know you want to, and I don't mean this to in any way the wrong way, but you're free to sing to the Lord. He doesn't come back to you and say, "You're not quite on pitch there," or "That your voice needs help." You know, he doesn't do that. He hears this. See what it says? We make melody with our hearts to the Lord. You don't have to audition to bring your melodious heart to the Lord. I would urge more of you to become the students of the hymns or the great choruses of worship. Learn them. Sing them. They will make a difference in your day. How valuable is music in our lives? By the way, a melodious heart is never a grumbling heart. Never a grumbling heart. Which brings us to the third. Look at verse 20. Always giving thanks. It's another result. The Spirit's filling makes us thankful. Thankful people. Don't miss the always and all things. always giving thanks for all things. Always giving thanks. Gratitude is an eloquent statement of the Spirit's filling. Grumbling is a statement of the flesh in control. I'm not saying you don't have room to disagree. Of course you do. That's part of having discernment. But you don't grumble. Life for you hasn't boiled down to a bunch of gripes and grumbles. You're giving thanks in the name of the Lord Jesus Christ to God, even the Father. And there's another, there's a fourth. And be subject to one another in the fear of Christ. Mutual submission. Remember the first word. Mutual submission. Not only are you submissive to those in authority over you, those who are filled with the Spirit are submissive to you. There's no rank in the body of Christ. All ground is level at the foot of the cross. There's no gender mentioned here. This is important, especially for us men who love it when we get to verse 22. Wives, be in subjection to your own husbands. That's the way we tend to read it. And we go, look at that, honey. Look at that. Right there in the text. Several years ago, I was flying back from a Promise Keepers conference, and part of the conference had been spent with Jack Hayford, a friend of mine, and Jack was sitting up here at this seat, and I was sitting back here, and his chair was empty, and he said, come on up here. So I walked up and sat on by him. We had a delightful time. Jack's so much fun to be with. He told me a terrific story. He said, hey, I got a story you can use sometime. So he passed it on to me. So Hayford gets credit for this one. He said there was this couple that went to this two-day conference on marriage. And it so happened this was one of those speakers that just hammered away at the wife being in submission to her husband. Well, a husband loved it. He was sitting there drinking it in and, oh, let's stay late and get everything he has to say, you know. So when they get home, they get out of the car and he slams the door and walks inside the house and closes the door and locks it. And she looks at him. He goes, I want to get something straight with you right now. From now on, that's the way things are going to be here. You got that? You submit to me. He didn't see her for 2 weeks. The beginning of the third week, he could begin to see her out of one eye. So guys, be careful. Now, I've had a little fun with you, but I'm going to be real serious when I say I have never seen an exception of harmony in a marriage. Both members are healthy. Both are wholesome and healthy. Nobody's sick in this. By that, I include emotional sickness, where there is a godly man and a wife who loves being with him, listening to him, respecting him. In fact, the closer one walks with Christ, the more many people want to be near you. I've never seen a husband have trouble with a submissive wife if his heart is right, if his tongue is controlled, if his spirit is gentle, if his life is marked by wisdom, compassion, discernment, care, affection. Consistency. What wife doesn't want to be around a man like that? Why would we be like that? Look at the end of verse 21. Be subject to one another in the fear of Christ. You know what that means? Out of respect for Christ. You know why I listen when my wife speaks? Because I respect Christ. You know why she listens to me when I say things to her that may be hard for her to hear? Because she respects Christ. When both of you respect Christ, it does an amazing thing to your ability to communicate. The barriers just seem to kind of drop, and we're open. As I see through all the ground we've covered here and call to mind the importance of the subject, a couple of things sort of stand out in my mind. One has to do with the world system, and the other has to do with the church. And the first regarding the world isn't looking for the amazing, but rather the authentic. The world doesn't expect Christians to walk on water. Most folks in the world don't expect us to be perfect, but they do expect us to be real. I don't know of one other characteristic that draws people with an interest to the person of Christ more than authenticity. That includes teenagers as well as those getting up in years. The age spectrum is broad. Authenticity is always appealing. The world isn't looking for the amazing, but rather longing to find the authentic. The filling of the Spirit creates that kind of authenticity. The second is this. The church doesn't need monthly miracles. We need daily enablement. We as a church don't have to have miracles regularly. That's not the way God operates. But we do need the enablement, the infilling, the empowering, the dynamic of His presence among us. We sang earlier a wonderful old chorus, "Spirit of the Living God, fall afresh on me. Melt me, mold me, what? Fill me, use me." It's in that order. Be glorified in the fellowship as I speak to one another, other people in my talk and in my dialogue. Be the reason for my thankfulness. Be the core, the center of my thankfulness. Deliver me from my circumstances, looking to them to make me thankful. Remind me that you are the one that gives me a thankful spirit. Be honored in my submissive attitude. Be magnified as a result of my openness and vulnerability with my brothers and sisters. Be the source of my authentic life. Be the reason that's true. Be the supplier of my daily fuel, Lord. It's terribly important that every one of us come to terms with the Spirit and the flesh. The Spirit and the flesh. The Spirit leads us faithfully into a life of righteousness, authenticity, genuine godliness. The flesh turns the attention on ourselves, makes us defensive, argumentative, nitpicking, demanding, hard to live with, hard to deal with.

fill me with your Spirit. I want to glorify your name because I belong to you. I pledge my allegiance to you today. Enable me in my walk to have the discernment to walk in obedience, not disobedience. Guard my tongue. Guard my eyes, my mind, my decision. I want to be under your control today. If you have never met Jesus Christ in a personal way, that prayer is premature for you. Your prayer is, Lord, today I acknowledge that you and I aren't even on speaking terms. I've never trusted in your Son as Savior. Today I want to do that. I invite him to take charge of my life. Believe in him. Trust him.

So here's the bottom line. We need to stop chasing the sensational. That's the liberating message at the heart of everything Chuck Swindoll has taught us this week on Insight for Living. 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When you're ready to fully explore what it means to walk in the Spirit, remember that helpful resources are waiting for you at Insight for Living. The title of this series is How Great is Our God? 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Ever feel God quietly nudging you? I'm Clayton Bjellin, and Chuck Swindoll will talk about those unidentified inner promptings Friday on Insight for Living.

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6: We've all heard someone scream out, "Don't panic!" It's normally when they're panicking. But panic, as natural a reaction as it may be to fear, panic is pretty useless.

0: Burns up a whole bunch of energy. Hi, I'm Bernie Diamond, and it's great to be back with you again. Today, we're going to be taking a look at that sense of panic we experience from time to time, but from a different perspective. In this day and age, one of the things that they teach us is to be self-reliant, to have confidence in our own abilities. Well, it's okay to a point, I guess. But what happens when the situation we're in or the circumstances we face are so far beyond our own ability to deal with them that any notion of self-reliance is completely ridiculous? I mean, what happens when the tsunami hits our lives? What do we do when the enemy that gathers around us completely outnumbers and outguns us? What do we do? And this isn't some theoretical exercise. It's life. It's my life and it's your life because this happens. It's real. There are many times in our lives when the enemy, whoever or whatever that is, when the enemy is so much bigger than our ability to survive. It happens in families. It happens in workplaces. And it happens in our hearts. When depression hits for no good reason, when a loved one is taken in their prime, the grief overwhelms us. It happens when retrenchment hits it, when the economy takes a nosedive, when there isn't enough food to feed the family, when sickness strikes. This is life. It's real life. Let me ask you something. When the enemy is so much bigger and so much stronger than anything you could ever handle, what do you do? Well, some people panic and run around in ever-decreasing circles, and that is a waste of their precious energy. I mean, panicking takes a lot of energy. You've seen it, I've seen it, we've both been there. Some people, they pull over and stop. They're immobilized by fear. That's what happens, you know. But neither of those things cut the mustard. Neither of them help. Running around like a headless chook is exhausting, and wallowing in self-pity is destructive. What do you do? I want to introduce you today to one of the kings in Israel's history. Actually, he was the king of a couple of the tribes of Israel, Judah and Benjamin. His name was Jehoshaphat. That's a long name, but he was one of the good guys. And there was a time when he was confronted with an enemy that was way, way beyond his ability to fight. Have a listen. This story comes from the book of 2 Chronicles, beginning at chapter 20. After this, the Moabites and the Ammonites, and with them some of the Meunites, came against Jehoshaphat for a battle. Messengers came and told Jehoshaphat, "A great multitude is coming against you from Edom, far from beyond the sea. Already they are at En-Gedi." Jehoshaphat was afraid. I just want to establish here that Josh was human like you and me, not some superhuman king. Armies were coming against him. He was completely outnumbered. This was a life and death situation. And he was afraid. He's just one of us. But it was what he did in his fear that made all the difference. He didn't let fear immobilize him. He didn't get into a flap and a panic. Have a listen. We'll read on in 2 Chronicles chapter 20. Jehoshaphat was afraid. He set himself to seek the Lord and proclaimed a fast throughout all Judah. Judah assembled to seek help from the Lord. From all the towns of Judah they came to seek the Lord. Jehoshaphat stood in the assembly of Judah and Jerusalem in the house of the Lord before the new court and said, "God of our ancestors, are you not God in heaven? Do you not rule over all the kingdoms of the nations? In your hand are power and might so that no one is able to withstand you. Did you not, O God, drive out the inhabitants of this land before your people Israel and give it forever to the descendants of your friend Abraham? They have lived in it, and in it they have built your sanctuary. If disaster comes upon us, the sword, judgment, or pestilence, or famine, we will stand before this house, O God, and before you, for your name is in this house, and cry to you in our distress, and you will hear and save. See now the people of Ammon and Moab and Mount Seir, whom you would not let Israel invade when they came from the land of Egypt, and whom they avoided and did not destroy, they reward us now by coming to drive us out of your possession that you have given us to inherit. God, will you not execute judgment against them? For we are powerless against this great multitude that is coming against us. We do not know what to do, but our eyes are on you." In the face of overwhelming odds, Jehoshaphat turned to God. Sometimes that's the only way, by the way, that God can get our attention. I'd like to tell you that I first turned to God because I was wise and loving and prudent and understood that Jesus was the Son of God. But that'd be lying. I turned to God because I was facing overwhelming odds. That's what did it for me. Now, a king is supposed to have all the answers. A king like Josh should have a powerful army and contingency plans based on a detailed threat assessment. He should have been self-reliant. But listen again to what Josh says when he's praying to God. O our God, will you not execute judgment upon them? For we are powerless against this great multitude that is coming against us. We do not know what to do, but our eyes are upon you. I really relate to this story. When I stepped out of a secure, well-paid job as a consultant into full-time ministry, it was leaving security behind to serve God. And I cannot begin to tell you how many times since then I've been in that place that Jehoshaphat and his people were in. I started out with this naive notion that if I was going to go about God's work, it'd have to be easy. And yet so many times people and circumstances have conspired to be against God's work. Every couple of years, our board gets together to do some strategic planning. That's good. It's important. It always looks good on paper. And then it seems that all hell breaks loose. That's what's going on here against Jehoshaphat and Judah. Remember, they're God's chosen people. They're in God's promised land. Now, Jehoshaphat is a king who honored God. By all accounts, he's wise and prudent and competent. But in the face of overwhelming odds, he admits to God, I don't know what to do. All my plans, all my strategies, all my contingency plans, I don't know what to do. So what was his solution? How did he cope with this? In the same breath, he said, but our eyes are on you, God. I wonder sometimes when I see people who profess to believe in God running around in panic, wasting so much of their energy, complaining and worrying and being afraid. I mean, it takes a lot of energy to be afraid, you realize. I wonder if they spend even half that amount of energy having their eyes set on God, how much better off they'd be. You and I, we can't help but be afraid. Jehoshaphat was afraid. It's a natural human reaction. I'm not here to tell you somehow to pretend that you're not afraid when fear is rocking you to the core. But it's what we do when fear strikes that makes all the difference. You can panic and burn energy. You can freeze and be immobilized, and that's probably the end of you. Or we can just look at God and say, you know something, Lord, this is so huge. I don't know what to do, but my eyes are on you. I'm just going to wait on you. I don't know what you're going to do. I don't even know if you're going to show up, but my eyes are on you. Tomorrow we're going to come back to see what happened. Did God do anything? Did God say anything? Or was Jehoshaphat's faith just a fantasy? See, that's the question that we each have to face when we dare to look to God from the midst of our fear. Countless people's lives are being touched and transformed each week through these messages right around the globe because God's Word is alive and active. Amen? 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I'm Bernie Diamond, and I'll catch you again same time tomorrow with a different perspective.
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0: 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At 8:21am on ABC Kids, Kangaroo Beach, Charlene's Dream. This is rated G. Gemma talks Big Trev into letting the cadets stay overnight in the submarine for the annual coral spawning. But their dreamy adventure gets derailed when they nearly crash into a sleep-swimming Charlene. 9:01am on ABC Kids, Play School, Party Animals. Animal Party. This is rated CTC. Emma and Tio are dressed up as animals for Mika's Animal Party. They play Pin the Tail on the Donkey, go on a treasure hunt, play animal charades, and Tio makes biscuits shaped like different animals. 9:40am on ABC Entertains, Super Happy Magic Forest, Goblin Quest. This is rated G. When the heroes are faced with the Goblin King permanently moving in with them at the Big Birch, they decide to invent a quest that will soon have him running back home to his tower. 10:14am on ABC Entertains, Miraculous World, Paris, Tales of Shadybug and Claw Noir. This is rated PG. Ladybug and Cat Noir discover that there is a parallel world where the holders of the Miraculous of the Ladybug and Black Cat are evil, while the holder of the Miraculous of the Butterfly is a hero. 10:50am on ABC Kids, Ready, Eddie, Go. Headlice. This is rated G. Eddie discovers he has itchy headlice and learns what they are from Nina and Akil. With patient combing, he finds that dealing with them isn't scary after all. 11:05am on ABC Kids, Fizzy and Suds. Tugboats. This is rated G. Fizzy and Suds ride a tugboat. They see crews tie giant ropes and help pull huge ships. After the mission, they help check the tugboat's mechanics, gears, ropes, and the powerful winch. 11:09am on ABC TV, Bad Company. Going Method. This is a drama comedy and it's rated PG. Margie decides to become social media famous, and Ryan helps her to go viral, which fills the theatre but piques Caitlin's interest in the Argyle. A method actor playing Julian Assange goes too deep. 11:34am on ABC TV, Bad Company, Nepo Babies. This is a comedy drama and it's rated M. New smart locks malfunction, trapping staff throughout the theatre. Margie announces a huge Hollywood opportunity, but when Julia and Margie get stuck together in a prop store, the truth comes out. 12:28pm on ABC Kids, Ginger and the Vegetables, Easy Sneezy. This is rated G. When pollen in the valley causes a lot of sneezing amongst the tomato dons, Ginger and the baby P. Rexes must harness their inner cowboy to wrangle the bouncy tomato dons and help get them across the tundra. 12:28pm on ABC Entertains, Father Brown, The Show Must Go On. This is a drama and it's rated PG. Father Brown discovers there's more drama offstage than on in the latest production by the Kemblefield Players. 12:58pm on ABC Kids, Maddie and Triggs, Body Beats. This is rated G. While searching for unique sounds that their bodies can make, Mum introduces Maddie and Triggs to one of the tiniest sounds of all, the sound of their own heartbeat. 1 o'clock on ABC TV, The Capture. This is a drama and is rated M. It's all been leading to this. An impossible situation awaits Carrie as she is drawn deeper into Simon's insidious plan. The truth will prevail, but whose truth? 1:05pm on ABC Kids, Maddie and Triggs, Dogs with Jobs. This is rated G. Maddie and Triggs are on their way to the dog park with Mum when they meet a new friend, Lolo. Lolo is a guide dog and explains what it means to be a dog with a job. 1:53pm on ABC Kids, Kangaroo Beach, Charlene's Dream. This is a comedy and it's rated G. Gemma talks Big Trev into letting the cadets stay overnight in the submarine for the annual coral spawning. But the dreamy adventure gets derailed when they nearly crash into a sleep-swimming Charlene. 3 o'clock on ABC TV, Restoration Australia. Limestone Barracks, New South Wales. This is a documentary and it's rated G. Host Anthony Burke meets a couple aiming to restore a crumbling stone police station and hope to solve the baffling case of the missing jailhouse. 3:01 p.m. on ABC Kids, Play School, Let's Take a Ride. On the Water, and this is rated G. What will the Play School Get to Go Mobile be today? Splash, a boat. Emma and Alex make craft sponge boats and then have fun at the beach with Kia and Jemima on their surfboards and paddleboards. 3:40 p.m. on ABC Kids, Fizzy and Suds. Bridges. This is rated G. Fizzy and Suds explore bridges. They watch a footbridge swing for a boat, a car bridge lift on pulleys, and a tall bridge rise straight up, supported by strong pillars beneath the water. 4 o'clock on ABC Kids, Ginger and the Vegisaurs, The Last Scoreberry. This is rated G. Ginger and the Peas climb the snowy mountains to find the last scoreberries of the season. 4:05 p.m. on ABC Kids, Andy's Dinosaur Adventures, Placieris and Red Clay. This is rated G. Andy travels back 220 million years to the time of Placieris, a giant hippo-like reptile that roamed the Earth alongside dinosaurs. 5:21 p.m. on ABC Kids, Knee-High Spies, Mission Turtle Trouble. This is rated G. Lockie is planning to bring Moss to Take Your Pet to School Day, but a jealous silverpaw turtle naps her. Can Jeremy and Dina find her in time for the morning school run? 5:41 p.m. on ABC Entertains, Grand Designs, The Streets, Nicola and Gareth, Matt and Mary Ellen. This is rated G. Kevin MacLeod follows more innovative and pioneering community projects across the British Isles and revisits the ambitious self-builds in Graven Hill and Glasgow with co-presenter Natasha Huck. 7 o'clock on ABC Kids, Sue Potato. Couch Potato. This is rated G. Sue Potato and Evil P fall inside a sofa and meet a new friend called Raisin. 7:30 p.m. on ABC Family, Do Not Watch This Show. Beep. This is rated G. Wiz and his friends are meditating together when a mysterious beep distracts him from finding his calm. Wiz suspects the beeps may be coming from his appliances. Or perhaps it's you. 7:35 p.m. on SBS Main Channel, Spain with Michael Portillo. This is a documentary and it's rated PG. Michael reveals the rugged green region of Asturias on Spain's northern coast. 8:01 p.m. on ABC TV, Backroads, Huon Valley, Tasmania. This is a current affairs show and it's rated G. Lisa Miller travels to the stunning Huon Valley in Tasmania, meeting locals who have reinvented their lives to follow their dreams. 8:30 p.m. on ABC TV, Grand Designs, South Pembrokeshire. This is rated G. Marcus and Abby build an off-grid family home in a woodland in Pembrokeshire via the One Planet Development Planning Law unique to Wales. They're armed with nothing but determination and timber from the surrounding forest. 8:30 p.m. on NITV, Frame by Frame. This is a documentary and it's rated M. In this episode, Erica Glynn reflects on a career grounded in storytelling, mentorship and cultural authority. This is anchored by her short film, My Bed, Your Bed. 9:17 p.m. on ABC TV, Ground Up, Contested Possession. This is a drama comedy and it's rated M. Alistair tells a Hobart bishop the AFL provides superior moral guidance, whose dog is kidnapped, the football department's database is hacked, and a statue unveiling drops Alistair right in it. 9:50 p.m. on ABC TV, 2026. Balls. This is drama comedy and it's rated M. The official unveiling of the new tournament football hits trouble when an online conspiracist makes incendiary claims about the dangers of the ball's advanced new technology. And finally, at 10:14 p.m. on ABC News, foreign correspondent, Cartel Paradise, Part 2, Narco Islands. This is a news program and is rated CTC. From South America to the Solomon Islands, foreign correspondent reveals the tactics used by cartels to send eye-watering quantities of drugs across the Pacific. We go on the hunt for the narco subs used by the drug lords. Turning now to today's other national free-to-air programs, and we start off with ABC. The current program is News Breakfast. This goes to 9 o'clock with ABC News Mornings, 10 o'clock Gruen, 10:37 Spicks and Specks. And two episodes of Bad Company is at 11:09 and 11:34 a.m. 12 noon is ABC News at Noon, 1 o'clock The Capture, 2:16 Be Cause, 2:29 Iron's Brush with Fame, 3 o'clock Restoration Australia, 3:58 Frankie 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And finally at 9:20, Tour de France 2026 Full Stages. 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
1: 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For our Adelaide and Darwin listeners, you will hear readings from today's The Advertiser. 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And Perth listeners will hear readings from today's West Australian. After your morning paper readings, In Plain Sight and The Seeing Eye Dogs Show. Following The Seeing Eye Dogs Show, the national press, live from our Adelaide studios, will bring you the latest news from The Australian and Financial Review. 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

0: The Northern Territory government responds to claims it's racist. So Keir Starmer's final speech to Parliament as British PM and Argentina is in a physical and fiery affair at the World Cup semi-final. This is ABC News. Good morning. I'm Darlene Jean Wong. The Northern Territory government has responded to claims it's racist for failing to appear at a federal inquiry into racism, hate and violence directed at Aboriginal and Torres Strait Islander people, which is sitting in Darwin this week. Rio Davis reports.
1: The Senate inquiry was established in response to an alleged attempted terror attack on peaceful demonstrators at an Invasion Day rally in Perth earlier this year. Multiple groups yesterday accused the NT government of ignorance and racism for not attending despite being invited, including Senator Lydia Thorpe, who was suspended for refusing to retract claims the Chief Minister, Leah Fenocchiaro, is a racist. An NT government spokesperson said in a statement it's focused on delivering for all Territorians by reducing crime, rebuilding the economy and restoring the territory lifestyle.
0: New research by Menzies School of Health Research shows more than 700 pedestrians have been hit on territory roads over a decade, resulting in 84 deaths. The research published in the Health Promotion Journal of Australia examined police and hospital data from 2013 to 2023 to identify causes and patterns in crashes involving pedestrians. The data revealed 1 in 5 crashes were hit and runs, with drivers failing to stop to render assistance. Research lead Dr. Cassandra Wright says the results were shocking.
2: So when we did all of our statistical analyses, we looked for what factors were driving it, and speed limits really stood out, and also visibility linked to where there are areas where there's no street lights. We also identified things like alcohol and drugs as being related to a really substantial number of the crashes.
0: Former staff of Paws Darwin have spoken up about the charity's failure to pay their superannuation to the sum of more than $150,000. While the animal charity's director, Lisa Leek, said in a statement the super liabilities arose during a period of significant financial hardship and that she was open with staff about the difficulties, the ex-employees say they felt left down. Let down. Ex-staff member Sarah, who has asked the ABC not to use her last name, says she only discovered the missing money when her super fund contacted her to tell her no contributions had been made in a year.
3: I was pretty shocked because every payslip that I got showed a certain amount of money going into my superannuation, and I just took it at face value that that money was going into my super account.
0: The Prime Minister is urging states and territories to sign up to a national framework to regulate artificial intelligence at next month's National Cabinet meeting. The government has announced a new Office of AI to coordinate national standards across different departments and levels of government. The approach will need state and territory endorsement, but Queensland is already voicing concerns. Anthony Albanese has told 7:30 he's confident states will come on board.
4: Because otherwise what you will have is states playing each other off and companies trying to take advantage, as occurs with areas like sporting events. We need to stop that. We need a national approach. I think there will be recognition from the premiers and chief ministers that this is a national interest question.
0: Meanwhile, the Climate Council says national standards are urgently needed to manage the enormous energy and water demands of artificial intelligence data centres. The Prime Minister has announced a new Office of AI, which could require companies to build renewable power supplies and reduce water use as the Northern Territory attracts growing interest from data centre developers. Climate Council Chief Executive Amanda McKenzie says some proposed projects would consume resources on an unprecedented scale.
5: One of the proposals in the NT is for 1 gigawatt of constant power. So that's more power than the entire Darwin-Katherine grid. So it's a very significant amount of power. Another project, it would be more water than Darwin uses in a month.
0: The NT Department of Health has revealed it has close to 400 full-time equivalent nursing job vacancies in addition to almost 150 labour hire nursing vacancies. Jack Hislop reports.
6: In an answer to a question by Labor's Chancey Paik taken on notice during budget estimates, Health Minister Steve Edgington says at the end of March there were 391 full-time equivalent nursing vacancies across the health department. 300 of the vacancies are in the Top End and Central Australian regions. The Barkly region is short 34 nurses, the Big Rivers 22 and East Arnhem 19. Mr Edgington says the vacancy rates does not account for an additional 145 positions meant to be filled by agency labour hire nurses.
0: Meanwhile, NT Health has declared a code yellow for Royal Darwin Hospital and Palmerston Regional Hospital due to pressures in the emergency department and general admissions. The department says measures are in place to ease pressure and increase capacity. People are being urged to visit the Palmerston and Darwin urgent care clinics for same-day, non-life-threatening medical issues that can't wait for a general practitioner. If you're experiencing a health emergency, call 000. Overseas, Iran says it's not prepared to negotiate with the United States as it comes under daily attacks by its military. Matthew Doran reports.
7: The cycle of US strikes and Iranian retaliation is continuing and shows no sign of easing anytime soon, particularly after the US reimposed its naval blockade of Iranian ports and ships. The US has launched a series of daytime strikes, different to its approach over the last week, but once again targeting Iranian ports and coastal defences. US President Donald Trump had threatened to hit Iran even harder if it refused to come to the negotiating table. But Iran's foreign ministry spokesperson is being reported in state media as saying Tehran's focus for the time being is its defence. Matthew Doran, ABC News, Jerusalem.
0: The UK's outgoing leader, Sir Keir Starmer, has received a standing ovation after his final Prime Minister's questions in Parliament as he prepares to stand down. Europe correspondent Mazoe Ford.
8: Sir Keir Starmer will leave Britain's top job in the coming days after he announced his resignation last month. He was deeply unpopular after a series of missteps and scandals, then disastrous local election results for his Labour Party in May. But he received a warm send-off from MPs on all sides at his final Prime Minister's Questions session.
9: In 2 years in government, I leave the country in better shape than I found it. Yeah. I am proud of everything that we have achieved.
8: Labour MP Andy Burnham will become the country's next Prime Minister on Monday.
9: Goodbye.
8: Zoe Ford, ABC News, London.
0: And back home, traditional owners say the Simpson Desert's newest Indigenous protected area will help protect sacred sites, native species and the fragile desert environment. The area covers more than 47,000 square kilometres across three Aboriginal land trusts in the Southeast Northern Territory. Apatula Aboriginal Corporation's chairperson and IPA development member Charmaine Stewart says every part of country matters.
10: Part of them, there's the sacred sites, most important, get the family members out, the water, the land, the trees, every animals are really important to look after.
0: And with sport, here's Daniel Garb.
11: Geelong have made seven changes as they battle a form dip and injuries ahead of tonight's clash with St Kilda at Cadinia Park to kick off round 19 of the AFL. The ninth place Cats have lost five of their last six games, while the Saints have won three of their last four and sit just one spot below them, chasing a rare win at Cadinia Park. The AFL Commission, meanwhile, has removed former St Kilda star Nicky Winmar from the Australian Football Hall of Fame after he was found guilty of assaulting a woman in Northern Victoria last year. Norwegian rider Soren Verenskold has attacked late and powered to victory for his first ever stage win of the Tour de France, while Tadej Pogacar protected his overall lead. And the final men's golf major of the year, the Open Championship, begins this afternoon at Royal Birkdale in England. Seven Australians are in the field, headlined by 2022 winner Cam Smith, along with Minwoo Lee, Adam Scott and Jason Day, and they should be assisted by the firm and fast conditions.
0: And Argentina has scored two late goals to beat England 2-1 and make it through to the final of the Men's Soccer World Cup. In a game befitting their huge rivalry, England scored through Anthony Gordon in the second half, but Argentina's relentless attack from then on paid off with goals to Enzo Fernandez and Lautaro Martinez late in the second half. Argentina will now face Spain in the final on Monday morning. And briefly in the weather today, Darwin, the chance of smoke haze this morning, top of 32. Alice Springs at top of
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19: 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A women's revolution was not
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25: 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Pressure to kill Osama bin Laden.
26: Hello and welcome to On This Day. I'm Marilyn Barclay and today is Thursday the 16th of July. We start today by remembering the life of filmmaker and horror movie icon George A. Romero. Romero was born on February the 4th, 1940 in New York City. He developed an interest in filmmaking at a young age and studied art and theatre at Carnegie Mellon University. After graduating, Romero worked in television and commercial production before turning to independent filmmaking. Romero achieved international recognition in 1968 with the release of Night of the Living Dead. This horror movie is the first example of realistic portrayal of zombies and its social commentary on contemporary issues. Despite being made on a modest budget, it became a major success and is now considered one of the most influential horror films ever made. Romero continued to expand his zombie universe through films such as Dawn of the Dead and Day of the Dead, earning the title Father of the Zombie Film. Throughout his career, Romero continued to work as an independent filmmaker and often used horror as a way to explore social and political themes. He directed numerous films and inspired countless writers, directors, and artists within the horror genre. Romero passed away on July the 16th, 2017, in Toronto, after a battle with lung cancer. Today also marks the death of famous American JFK Jr.
27: John Kennedy Jr. was born on the 25th of November, 1960, less than a month after his father was elected president. The president was assassinated 3 days before John Jr. turned three, and the poignant image of the little boy saluting his father's coffin captured the heartbreak of the president's murder. John Jr. married Carolyn Bessette in 1996. John and Carolyn, together with Carolyn's sister Lauren, were killed on the 16th of July 1999 when the aircraft John Jr. was piloting crashed into the sea whilst flying from Essex County Airport in Fairfield, New Jersey, to Martha's Vineyard.
26: The subsequent investigation into the crash determined that no mechanical malfunction was involved. The report concluded that the probable cause of the accident was the pilot's failure to maintain control of the airplane during a descent over water at night, which was a result of spatial disorientation.
27: And staying in America for the moment, when on this day in 1969, Apollo 11 was launched from Cape Kennedy, Florida. Apollo 11 was the fifth manned mission in the Apollo program, the third human voyage to the moon, and the first attempt to land man on the moon. The crew consisted of astronauts Neil Armstrong, Michael Collins, and Edwin "Buzz" Aldrin. All three had previous experience flying in space during the Gemini manned space missions. The primary purpose of the mission was to fulfill President John F. Kennedy's goal of landing a man on the moon and returning him safely to the Earth by the end of the 1960s. Man first set foot on the moon 5 days later, on the 21st of July, 1969. I'm sure many people remember what they were doing when that famous piece of news broke. And now for our music break. On this day in 2025, during a Coldplay concert in Foxborough, Massachusetts, as the camera for the big screen panned across the crowd, a canoodling couple ducked out of the frame, looking very guilty. On the microphone, lead singer Chris Martin joked, "Either they're having an affair, or they are really shy," causing the moment to go viral on social media. Social media then did its thing. The couple were identified, with one being a tech company CEO, who was indeed caught having an affair.

That was Coldplay with Sky Full of Stars. Now here is an interesting item of Australian geography. On this day in 1825, the western border of New South Wales was extended to offset French and Dutch interests in Australia's north coast. As we all know, James Cook in August 1770 claimed the part of the continent that had previously been known as New Holland for Great Britain, renaming the eastern half as New South Wales. He also took possession of the eastern parts of what are now New South Wales, Victoria and Queensland. The authorities in Great Britain felt it was necessary to establish a definite western boundary. This was largely because the Dutch had first landed on the continent and had a strong presence to the north, while the Portuguese still held strong interests in Timor. When Captain Arthur Phillip arrived in Port Jackson with the first fleet of convicts on the 26th of January 1788, he raised the British flag and claimed the entire eastern part of the Australian continent, including Van Diemen's Land. The western boundary was then established at 135 degrees east, as this was not considered too close to Timor and would appease Portugal, then Britain's oldest ally. However, the French continued to hover off the coast, sending numerous scientific and exploratory expeditions. In 1824, the British trading post of Fort Dundas on Melville Island was established in an attempt to offset French or Dutch plans to colonise any part of the northern coast. However, Fort Dundas lay just outside the western boundary. Thus, Governor Ralph Darling, following the commission outlined in letters patent issued on July 16, 1825, extended the western boundary of New South Wales to 129 degrees east. To our number one song. And on this day in 1972, Dr. Hook and the Medicine Show were number one on the Kent Music Report with Sylvia's Mother. An autobiographical song. It tells the tale of lead singers Shel Silverstein's failed attempt to revive an ended relationship

trying to start a new life of her own. Sylvia's mother says Sylvia's happy, so

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5: On Vision Australian Radio, welcome to 90 minutes of select readings from the advertiser on Thursday, the 16th of July, 2026. Time is just after 7:30 a.m. Current temperature in Adelaide at the moment is 4.5 degrees with an expected top of 16 degrees. Darwin, the current temperature is 21.5 with an expected top of 32. During the program this morning, we'll bring you a full weather forecast for Adelaide and Darwin. Your readers today are Brian Wellington. Good morning, Brian.
6: Good morning, John.
5: And my name's John Anderson. And some of the headlines we've got this morning are councils hired help in relation to some work they needed done. And another heading is also called Crash Crow on Report. And we'll have some world news, sport and lots more. And we go to Brian for the first item. Thanks, Brian.
6: Thank you, John. As John indicated, page one item has the headline, Councils Hired Help Cost $24 Million. That's page one going on to page three with the headline, Rotting Bird Poo Causes a City Stink. Part of the Adelaide City Council's $24 million bill from Darren Chaltman. Adelaide City Council has spent $23.6 million on consultants in the past 18 months, including $70,000 on bird experts engaged to tackle a smell of rotting bird feces in Rundle Mall, which peaked during Gather Round this year. It took staff 78.5 hours of work to produce the staggering figure. The council's spending on external services was revealed in response to a question on notice asked by Councillor Mary Couris at a council meeting on Tuesday. The response appeared to show a sharp rise in consultant spending after it was reported in 2018 the council had spent $21 million on consultants over four financial years. In response to another question from Ms. Couris in October 2023, the council revealed it had spent $4.4 million on consultants in an 11-month period, but this figure did not include some external services such as construction work. Adelaide City Council does not regularly report its spending on external services, leading council staff to spend 78.5 hours preparing the response to Ms. Couris's question, according to a report tabled on Tuesday. I'm really disappointed, Ms. Couris told the advertiser. We're constantly told by this council that we're in budget repair, so we don't have much money. We can't spend for the community, we can't spend on matters like homelessness, yet they're quite happy to spend $23 million on external consultants. Ms. Couris said she was very surprised it took staff the equivalent of almost 2 weeks of full-time work to find the formation needed to answer her question. On the $23.6 million, $12.3 million was spent on delivering the council's capital program and $11.2 million was spent on other external services such as financial reports, website redevelopment and advice on an influx of birds at Rundle Mall. The council had 873 employees as of June 2025, spending more than $70 million on wages. In response to a question on notice from Councillor Henry Davis, council staff said an increased odour from tree Martin droppings was first observed at Rundle Mall in April this year, coinciding with Gather Round. The smell followed significant rainfall after an extended dry spell after two Treat martins migrated to Rundle Mall in December 2025. Following the installation of netting at Lee Street to deter tree martins, the birds relocated to the popular mall, gaining attention after a large number were filmed smashing into windows at the Apple Store and other shop fronts. A council spokesman confirmed the council had sought expert advice on managing the tree martins, spending $70,000 so far, whilst also increasing cleaning to include daytime deodorising and daily dry cleaning. He said a draft plan for managing the tree martins would be presented to council members in the coming weeks. Criticising the council's past decision to net trees at Lee Street, Mr. Davis said he observed the rotting bird feces smell from January to June, saying tourists would not return to the mall if they were confronted by a god-awful smell. And that's from pages 1 and 3 with the headline, Rotting Bird Poo Causes a City Stink.
5: And now we go to page 1 and then continued on page 5. Worrell to face court after allegedly driving into a pedestrian. This article by Charlie Dads and Jacinta Round. Crash Crow on report. Crow star Josh Worrell will face court after allegedly hitting a pedestrian last Friday. Worrell, 25, has been reported for aggravated driving without due care, failing to present to police quickly enough. The Adelaide Football Club issued a statement on Wednesday afternoon saying it was aware one of its players was being reported to South Australian Police. It follows the player being involved in a traffic accident last Friday morning, the statement read. Given the matter is now subject of legal proceedings, the club is not in a position to provide any further details. The alleged victim, a 29-year-old man, sustained non-life-threatening injuries and was taken to hospital by Worrell, where he received 5 head stitches. Both parties attended police stations on Friday afternoon after the 8:30 a.m. crash to report the collision. The pedestrian, a retail worker, opted not to be named or provide comment. Worrell, who was drafted to Adelaide in 2019, was not injured in the incident, but was left shaken by the ordeal, Crows officials said. On Wednesday, South Australian Police reported Worrell, who was summoned to appear in court at a later date. South Australian Police Commissioner Grant Stevens, who sits on the Adelaide Football Club board, addressed media on Wednesday, saying he had not been briefed on the incident. In managing that conflict of interest, there is a strict protocols in place, so any circumstances relating to the Adelaide Crows Club, there are very careful considerations as to whether I'm briefed or not, he told Channel 7 News. When asked about the matter, Treasurer Tom Koutsantonis said South Australians could trust Grant Stevens as a man of deep integrity. He has led us through some of the darkest periods of the state's history through the COVID response, he said. He knows what he has to do. It's no different to a family member of his was involved in something. South Australians can trust Grant Stevens. The South Australian government trusts Grant Stevens. At a press conference on Tuesday, when asked if there was a need to place extra attention on the Worrell Crows coach, Matthew Nix said it was tongue-in-cheek. Josh and I have been running a joke about him being my wild child. He's actually opposite to that now, Nick said. Go back 4 or 5 years and I had a close relationship with Jossie. He's now one of our most professional players. He's not officially in the leadership group every week, but he's in there taking and talking to them about what they need to do. He's a real leader of the club. It's been pretty challenging a few days for Josh, working through the accident, and he's just doing what we can to do to support him through that. Worrell was noticeably absent from his team's captain run session at West Lakes on Friday morning. The 195-centimetre defender debuted in 2021 after he was picked up as number 28 in the AFL National Draft 2 years earlier. He has played 71 games for the Crows. That was from pages 1 and 5, Crash Crow on report.
6: And we go now to page 3 with the headline, Friends with Benefits Rewards Not a Cash Grab. Cozzy by Antimo Iannella. Andrew Cozzy Costello has rejected claims his controversial Friends with Benefits rewards program is purely a cash grab, insisting the new project will help struggling families and businesses around the state. The Adelaide TV personality announced on Tuesday that he was launching an ambitious $10 a month membership scheme offering exclusive discounts at SA pubs, cafes, restaurants, wineries, retailers and accommodation providers. Members will have access to more than 100 special offers in the program, including $5 dinners and movie tickets, cheap food products and discounted hotel and motel nights. While thousands have already pre-registered for the initiative, it has come under fire from South Australians sceptical of the subscription model. I'll be honest, I've been shocked and a bit blown away by some of the negative stuff, Costello said. But I know that when things are new and people don't have a full understanding of how things work, they can come to assumptions. The South Aussie with Cozzie host said he wanted to get a better deal for his followers, with the vast majority of the membership money going towards subsidising the discounted offers. I am not interested in making a profit on the deals. We're providing an avenue where people can access wholesale prices or less, he said, confirming businesses did not pay to take part in the initiative. I'm going to companies. I don't want to buy 100 tickets. I want to buy 2,500 tickets. What price will you give me now? Then I'll pass all the savings directly to our members. You can't set this up for free unless you're Bill Gates. It needs staff. It needs support. It needs tech. It needs to be funded. Officially going live on Friday, July 24, the program's initial offers include 2,500 $5 tickets to see top flicks Toy Story 5 and Michael, plus 600 all-you-can-eat $5 vouchers at the Pancake Kitchen. And that's from page 3 with the headline, Friends with Benefits Rewards, Not a Cash Grab, Cozzie.
5: From page 4, Serial Predator Allowed to Keep Caring for Kids. This article by Elizabeth Henson and Talara McHugh. The Department of Child Protection only noted concerns before allowing a serial paedophile to remain an active foster carer after a 2013 police report was made alleging he sexually abused a young girl at his home. The agency even placed another girl with the prolific child abuser 5 years later. Ricky Bennett, 70, was last month jailed for 24 years after being convicted of 17 child sex offences against 9 victims over 2 decades. Now the Director of Public Prosecutions is appealing to increase his sentence, and 3 of the predator's victims are preparing to sue the state government. DCP Chief Executive Jackie Bray defended the agency's handling of the 2013 report, stating the allegations were referred to South Australian Police and a temporary safety plan was put in place. The allegations resulted in South Australian Police charging Bennett with a child sex offence. DCP removed him from his home while the police case was active. However, the charges were withdrawn after the terrorised young girl, who was friends with one of Bennett's foster children, dropped the case. The advertiser revealed in June that she did so because Bennett harassed, stalked and tormented her, including attending her workplace. I was a child. I was vulnerable. I needed help. But from there, I was failed, the very institution put in place to protect me and help me, she said. When the charges were withdrawn, the department dropped its safety plan and simply noted the concerns. This allowed Bennett, described by the district court as a skillful, dangerous and determined sexual predator, back into the house. He was permitted to continue as a carer for 3 children who remained in the home, and the agency placed another child with him 5 years later. While the department continued to monitor the family, it did not revoke his status as a carer until 2020. During the 7-year period, Bennett sexually abused multiple young girls. Ms. Bray noted that since 2013, numerous changes have been made to improve safety and ensure a robust checking system is in place for prospective carers. Top Adelaide barrister and victims advocate Andrew Carpenter, who represents the 3 victims suing the state government, said the DCP's apparent failure to conduct an independent investigation caused all future abuse of children by this offender. He noted police had had enough evidence to charge Bennett in 2013 and pointed out a withdrawn charge did not necessarily equate to innocence. The fact the child was too scared to face her offender in court should have been grounds for concern with the department, he said. How many at-risk children will be abused, harmed or killed before the change is sparked? And if this or any articles from today's program causes you or anyone you know of distress, call 1-800-RESPECT on 1-800-737-732 or Lifeline 131114. And that was from page 4, serial predator allowed to keep caring for kids. It's coming up to 15 minutes to 8.
6: And we go now to page 5 with the headline, Police's Bone to Pick Over Old Skull, written by Elizabeth Henson. SA police have issued a stark warning against spreading unverified information on social media after a true crime podcaster speculated human bones found north of Adelaide may be linked to a secret criminal matter when they were historical medical teaching aids. The Adelaide-based podcaster on Wednesday defended his Facebook post and comments, telling the Advertiser he reported to police that he had received information about the discovery of human remains, saying people shouldn't be discouraged to bring forward information. Police confirmed major crime detectives and a forensic pathologist attended a Pinkerton Plains property on March 11, following an anonymous call about skeletal remains. An examination found the bones were legally purchased historical medical teaching aids. They were stored in a timber box inside a shipping container. During the 2015 Pinery fire, intense heat destroyed the container's floor, causing the contents to fall beneath. Police confirmed the remains were not buried. Known as medical skeletons, the teaching aids help doctors study anatomy and plan surgeries. While modern versions use plastic or synthetic resin, historical models are actually human bones. An SA police spokesperson said the force was aware of the post, stating SA police are satisfied that no criminal offence has occurred and no further investigation was required. Because the report was anonymous, police could not advise the caller of the outcome. The spokesperson encouraged people to seek information from trusted sources and await verified updates before posting or sharing content online. Sharing unverified claims or speculation can spread misinformation and create unnecessary alarm within the community, he said. The podcaster told the Advertiser he would keep doing what I do. I hope that it's a medical skeleton and they know the precise origins of it, he said. And that's from page 5 with the headline, Police's Bone to Pick Over Old Skull.
5: And now from page 6, Houdini had stash of tools, drugs in jail. This article by Dasha Haralenko. A career criminal who had previously staged a Houdini-style escape using a makeshift rope made of clothing is being investigated after allegedly stashing power tools and contraband at Yatala Labour Prison. Jason Burden, 38, was allegedly caught hiding a cordless drill and security screws stashed inside a bucket and beneath the stairwell at the Northfield facility on Thursday, 9th of July, ahead of a weekly cell inspection. A subsequent search of his cell also uncovered an alleged trove of drugs, associated paraphernalia, digital scales and mobile phones. It is understood Burden had been using the drill to conceal the contraband. The source told the Advertiser that following the bust, Burden was moved to a segregation section of Yatala's G Division. The source said Burden had never caused any problems as an inmate, which is why he is good at flying under the radar with most staff, allowing him to amass a large number of strictly forbidden items. A Department of Correctional Services spokeswoman confirmed they seized prohibited items and they were undertaking an internal investigation following the discovery. The prisoners allegedly involved have been separated, the spokeswoman said. When asked how many prisoners were believed to be involved in receiving and hiding the contraband, the department spokeswoman said they could not reveal this information while an active police investigation was underway. Burden had gained notoriety using T-shirts and pants as a makeshift rope during a daring escape from Adelaide Remand Centre in December 2020. He escaped through the centre's kitchen windows at about 9:55 a.m., but police were not alerted until almost half an hour later. During those critical minutes, Burden fled the area on a stolen e-bike before ditching it for a stolen RAV4. The vehicle was spotted a day later with altered number plates, prompting a pursuit by Star Group officers and the police helicopter. Burden was arrested after he allegedly rammed a police car while trying to evade capture. He was on the run for 34 hours. The father of two was jailed for 15 years in 2022. With a 12-year non-parole period. Meanwhile, following this latest contraband discovery in the high-security prison, Public Service Association Vice President Craig Bates, who is a veteran correctional officer, said the union wanted to see a review of the staffing model and greater control measures to prevent prisons from becoming rife with drugs. The prison environment is a ticking time bomb right now, Mr. Bates said, and the lack of correctional officers to provide adequate supervision is a worsening matter. Correctional positions were reduced in 2019, and since then staffing models haven't been revisited, even though since the time of violence and contraband has increased dramatically. That was from page 6. Houdini had stash of tools, drugs in jail.
6: And the time is now 11 minutes to 8 o'clock. Correction, 10 minutes to 8 o'clock. We go to page 6 with the headline, Doctors Raking It In from Pharma, from Ashley Gleason. Australian doctors are receiving thousands of dollars in payments from pharmaceutical companies to attend overseas conferences, sit on advisory boards and speak at educational meetings, with one entomologist pocketing $100,000 last year. The Advertiser analysed disclosure logs from the peak body for the pharmaceutical industry, Medicines Australia, to reveal examples of more than 40 specialists receiving upwards of $30,000. The investigation looked at disclosures made within the May and December 2025 reporting period only. It also showed doctors are commonly having travel costs above $20,000 paid for by the companies so that they can fly to overseas meetings. It comes as the most in-depth examination of payments to health care professionals due to be published later this year and one of Nature's journals found that drug companies paid out $164 million over 9 years and doctors received 90% of the money. The paper will show that cancer specialists and rheumatologists receive the most. Critics say drug company payments to doctors may affect prescribing unconsciously because the companies are there to sell a product. But Medicines Australia CEO Liz DeSoma said the system was transparent and operated within clear, ethical and professional boundaries. Doctors who defended receiving payments also noted drug company-funded educational meetings which could involve life-saving, upskilling, save the taxpayer money. One issue with the disclosure logs is that they are limited to payments from companies which are members of Medicines Australia. The logs also do not include food and drink. Engagement between industry and healthcare professionals is necessary and valuable, Ms. DeSoma said. And that's from page 6 with the headline, Doctors Raking In from Pharma.
5: And coming up to page 7, two TDU events hit the skids. Community races dropped. This article by Jacinta Round. Two community races have been dropped from the 2027 program of South Australia's premium cycling festival as the merger of the men's and women's schedule forces a major shake-up. Neither the three-part Adelaide Epic Ride nor gravel cycling event, the Radel or GRVL, will be held as part of next year's Santos Tour Down Under, organisers have confirmed. The Advertiser Epic Ride, owned by sports event company NX Sports, was quietly cancelled for 2027 after its second instalment was held in January. This year's interaction included three courses beginning in Henley Beach, Flagstaff Hill and Meadows. The 2025 event attracted more than 1,600 riders, according to the South Australian Tourist Commission. Meanwhile, organisers announced in May that the Tour Down Under next year hold men's and women's cycling events simultaneously for the first time in its 26-year history. South Australian Tourist Commission spokesman said that both the Adelaide Epic and the RAD and GRVL were associate events of the TDU, but were managed by separate businesses. Unfortunately, it would not be possible to hold the Epic next year while the TDU delivers a new world first-class format, which will see men and women racing the same distance on the same days, a spokesman said. The Epic involves complex design requirements, including a CBD start on the weekend, Friday to Sunday's delivery, which next year coincides with the men's and women's same-day racing. In a post to social media, organisers of Radel and GRVL, hosted by the US-based GRVL Events, announced they were pressing pause on the McLaren Vale race, and the event was first held in 2024 when it featured a combined more than 700 professional and amateur riders. Event founder Amy Charity and GRVL Events Vice President Ryan Steers said that the difficult decision to pause both these was not reached lightly. As the event had grown, we had taken the opportunity to evaluate what is needed to ensure a long-term success. They said, "We believe it's important to take a step back and establish the right operational business and financial structure before bringing the event back." Ms. Charity and Mr. Steele said that they will endeavour to host the event again in 2028. The TDU spokesman said it remains committed to working closely with event organisers to return them in the future. Goodwood man Tom Fox had participated in the event since its inception. It's gone from strength to strength and every year, and for it to stop is really surprising, Mr. Fox said. Mayor of Onkaparinga Council, encompassing the McLaren Vale Township, Maura Weir, called the event hiatus disappointing, but said she was encouraged that it had been paused rather than cancelled. We're hopeful that both these will return in the future and so showcase our region to a new generation of cycling enthusiasts, Ms. Weir said. NX Sports were contacted for comment. From page 7, 2 TDU events hit the skids.
6: And continuing on page 7, the headline reads, "Ump George's Speedy Rise," written by Talara McHugh. Former Test cricketer Peter George has been elevated to the national umpiring stage for the 2026-27 season. The ex-fast bowler, who famously claimed the wicket of Indian great Sachin Tendulkar as his maiden Test scalp, is now eligible to officiate Sheffield Shield, One Day Cup and BBL matches. "I've been very fortunate to get a lot out of this game," the 39-year-old said. "I would love to see how high I can get as an umpire, but I'm also very honoured to even be given the opportunity that I have at this level." As a player, George enjoyed a 12-season domestic career across South Australia and Queensland, earning a baggy green number 416 in his sole Test appearance. He returned to the game as an umpire in 2023 after retiring in 2019. "The great thing about umpiring is that you're always in the game. Being out there, you get the best seat in the house," he said. On the panel, George joined fellow South Australian Eloise Sheridan, joint winner of the 2025 Cricket Australia Umpire of the Award, said, "He's a great decision maker and he's really easy to work with," she said. "I always get what I need from him, so he's a great person to stand with." And that's from page 7 with the headline, "Ump George's Speedy Rise."
5: And now from page 11, "Stage Set for SA Pair." This article by Ruby Stewart. Two budding South Australian stage stars will perform the leading roles in Heather's The Musical opening at Her Majesty's Theatre tonight. Emma Kavapalsa and Abigail Sharp will step into the shoes of characters Veronica Sawyer and Heather McNamara as they take on the highs and lows of life at Westberg High. The production, which premiered with a sold-out season in Melbourne, marks both artists' professional music theatre debut, with a pair expected to perform in front of family and friends. "It's so good to be home," Miss Carporosa said. "We're so excited to share the show with the Adelaide community. Adelaide has such a thriving arts community, and I feel like it's an extra special to perform for them." Miss Sharp, who graduated from the Theberton Senior College last year, said audiences should prepare for lots of laughs with the musical, which is based on the 1998 cult film Winona Ryder and Christian Slater, featuring plenty of comic moments. "I think it pays homage to the movies really well," the 19-year-old said. "If you love the movie, I feel that you will love the show." And that was on page 11, "Stage Set for SA Pair."
6: And continuing with page 11, we have the headline, "HJ's Teen Worker Allegedly Attacked," by Charlie Wads Dads. The Retail and Fast Food Workers Union has called for more Adelaide CBD outlets to be fitted with security screens after a Hungry Jack's teen worker was the alleged victim of a late night assault. Police were called to the Pulteney Street outlet at 4:20 a.m. on Wednesday. It is alleged a man jumped the counter and assaulted the young worker before helping himself to food items and leaving with a woman. The 18-year-old sustained minor injuries and was shaken by the incident, but did not require medical treatment. Police then tracked down the couple, a 30-year-old man and a 34-year-old woman, walking through Rundle Mall. They arrested the man and charged him with assault and theft. The woman was charged with disorderly behaviour and was bailed to appear in court at a later date. In a statement to the Advertiser, Hungry Jack's said the incident was now a police matter. And that's from page 11, HG's teen worker allegedly attacked.
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0: Good morning, Darlene Jean Leung with ABC News. The Aboriginal Medical Services Alliance of the Northern Territory will front a federal inquiry into racism against First Nations people today. The inquiry, established in the wake of an alleged attempted bombing of an Invasion Day rally in Perth this year, has heard accounts of individual and systemic racism in Darwin yesterday, including accusations the Northern Territory government is racist for failing to attend the inquiry. Hearings will continue in Darwin today until lunchtime, before they move to Alice Springs tomorrow. The Menzies School of Health Research is calling on the Northern Territory government to invest in previously utilised road infrastructure to address the Territory's growing road death toll. This comes as new research published in the Health Promotion Journal of Australia examined police and hospital data from 2013 to 2023, looking at the causes and patterns of crashes involving pedestrians, with one in five crashes being hit and runs. Research lead Dr. Cassandra Wright says targeted, common sense investment can make a difference.
1: This work illustrates the importance of some really cheap things to modify, and that is kind of targeted reductions in speed limits. We're not necessarily talking about major changes. We're talking about things that are pretty common sense. It's just extending lower speed limits.
0: Former staff of charity Pause Darwin say they feel the organisation deceived them about their superannuation payments and the creation of Superfund accounts. Public records show Pause owes staff more than $150,000 in super, with the charity director, Lisa Leek, telling the ABC the issue arose after significant financial hardship and she was open with staff about the difficulties. But staff say they only found out about the lack of super paid from their Superfund or colleagues, with under 18-year-old staff like Seth Renshaw saying they had non-existent super accounts listed on their payslip.
2: But it came to my attention that my super account never existed, and that checking my payslips, my super account number is straight zeros and there's no identification number for my account.
0: The company rejects any allegation Pause intentionally sought to mislead employees about their superannuation. The Australian Recording Industry Association says creatives should have a seat at the table in the government's new Office of AI. The Prime Minister unveiled his plan to regulate artificial intelligence yesterday, confirming existing copyright laws will remain in place to protect creatives as big tech firms seek to train their AI models on Australian content. ARIA Chief Executive Annabelle Hurd says creatives want a say in how AI uses their work.
3: And given our content is what powers a lot of these tools and makes them amazing because our content is amazing, we'd very much like to have a seat at that table going forward.
0: The International Monetary Fund is warning the world is becoming increasingly exposed to higher oil prices as global reserves dwindle. Kaveh Akbari reports.
4: The IMF says emergency stockpiles help shield the global economy from the biggest oil supply shock in more than half a century, but those reserves are now running low. It says reduced consumption in Asia and higher production outside the Gulf also helped offset disruptions caused by the closure of the Strait of Hormuz due to the US and Israel's war against Iran. However, with reserves heavily depleted, the IMF warns further supply disruptions could trigger much sharper price rises and leave the global economy increasingly vulnerable.
0: Argentina is into the final of the Men's Soccer World Cup after an incredible 2-1 win over England. ABC Sports' Amanda Shalala reports from Atlanta Stadium.
5: Argentina has once again pulled off a miraculous comeback to break millions of English hearts and keep this pulsating title defence beating. Anthony Gordon converted England's pressure with the first goal of the game in the second half, but Argentina seized control from there. Enzo Fernandez equalised in the 85th minute and Lautaro Martinez clinched the win in injury time. Lionel Messi provided both assists as La Albiceleste move into the final against Spain, while England ponders another campaign where it's fallen short.
0: And in the weather today, a slight to medium chance of showers in the eastern Arnhem district, sunny elsewhere with morning frost possible about the McDonnell Ranges. Darwin a top of 32, Catherine a top of 30.
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6: And to finish the weather, we have Darwin is 21.5 at the moment, and in Darwin it will be generally sunny today. Maximum temperature expected today is 32. Maximum temperature expected there tomorrow is 31. And we go to Brian. Thanks, Brian.
13: Thank you, John. We go to page 7 with the headline, Anthem Decision Still Up in the Air. Australia's national anthem is set to be played at the Big Bash League final on Australia Day next year, although Cricket Australia claims a definitive call has yet to be made. Code Sports revealed on Monday that not only would cricket return to being played on Australia Day next summer, but it was likely the national anthem would not feature on the day, given it typically has not featured on BBL Grand Final Day in years past. But former Senator and Australia's first Indigenous Olympic gold medalist, Nova Peris, who acknowledged the sensitivities of playing on the day, led a chorus of support, saying Advance Australia Fair should be played as it would be a uniting gesture. Former New South Wales Minister David Elliott told Sydney Radio 2GB on Wednesday he had been personally assured by the chairman of Cricket Australia that the national anthem will be performed on the Australia Day match. Mr. Elliott served in the same government as now CA chairman Mike Baird when he was Premier of New South Wales. I spoke to Mike last night and he guaranteed me that the anthem will be played on the Australia Day cricket match, he told Clinton Maynard on Radio 2GB. There's no need for a political fuss, it's all sorted. Baird gets it and said it'll happen. Despite the radio claims, Cricket Australia issued a statement later on Wednesday claiming our final decision had not been made and reiterated the initial reporting by Code Sports that a decision would be made by the grand final host, club and other stakeholders. In response to some inaccurate reporting and commentary, it is incorrect to say the national anthem is being specifically excluded from this year's BBL final. CA said in a statement, "We play the national anthem at international matches, but do not usually do it at domestic matches, including the BBL final. As stated during our BBL schedule launch, decisions about on-field ceremonies and other formalities on Australia Day will be made closer to the game and in association with the relevant clubs and stakeholders." And that's from page 7 with the headline, Anthem Decision Still Up in the Air.
6: Coming up to 10 minutes past 8, and we go to page 7, Gender Quotas Debated as Libs Fight Image Problem. This article by Jessica Wang. The Liberal Party faithful have been probed whether gender quotas are needed to allow more women to run in winnable seats following consecutive election losses, criticising the lack of gender parity. The party rank and file have been asked to respond to a 25-part survey by the Liberal Party Commission asking, how do we make the Liberal Party a fit-for-purpose political machine in the 21st century? Section title reflecting the community with our candidates noted just 33% of the federal, state, local parliamentarians are women, and while the election reviews have called for more female Liberal politicians, it hasn't occurred at the federal level. Subsequent questions asked members to mark the scale on 1 to 10 where they opposed options which included bonus weighting for female pre-selection candidates, federal executive intervention to enforce gender quotas, quotas to pre-select women in winnable seats, and ensuring a forced number of pre-selection seats went to women in winnable seats or when the incumbent member retires. The UK Conservative Party A-list model was also canvassed, and where local branches were asked to choose women and diverse candidates to be given priority to pre-selection for pre-selection. The model has previously been backed by the MP Andrew Hastie and retired South Australian Senator Simon Birmingham. The survey also included a section of engaging with modern and diverse Australia, stating suburban electorates with high multicultural populations account for many seats lost by the party since 2019. Engaging with multicultural communities meaningful and consistently, not on the peripheral or exceptional task, is a political imperative for the party, the blurb read. Respondents were asked whether the Liberal Party must work harder to persuade Australians from different backgrounds that their values are our values. And that was on page 7, gender quotas debated as Libs fight image problem.
13: And we move now to page 9 with the headline, Thick Fog Causes Travel Delays at Airport, written by Charlie Dads. An early morning fog that blanketed the city caused chaos at Adelaide Airport on Wednesday, with international and domestic flights suffering delays and diversions. Two international flights were forced to circle above the York Peninsula. Two Qantas flights from Sydney, which were set to land in Adelaide, were diverted to Melbourne, along with a Jetstar flight from Melbourne. Two Virgin flights, an 8:40 a.m. Melbourne to Adelaide and a 9:15 a.m. Adelaide to Melbourne, were both delayed. There are several delays to other arrivals due to aircraft sitting in holding patterns before landing, an Adelaide Airport spokesman said. We anticipate there will be ongoing delays to arrivals and departures through this morning and into this afternoon. Passenger Nadia Olova, who was returning home to Melbourne after a work trip, said the fog did not concern her too much as it was a common occurrence in her own city. We were staying in the city and this morning I went out for a walk and got a weather warning saying fog. And I thought, really? She said, but we don't mind too much. Emma Baker from Melbourne said Virgin Cruise kept passengers on her delayed flight updated on weather conditions throughout the journey. She added that at one point it was mentioned that the aircraft might have to divert back to Melbourne. I was working most of the time, so I didn't notice it too much, she said. I think we took off around 7:40 a.m. Melbourne time. And that's from page 9 with the headline, Thick Fog Causes Travel Delays at Airport.
6: And now from page 10, Spare Me Selective Outrage, Westacott Hits Jews Double Standards. This article by Carly Douglas. The former head of the Australian Peak Business Council said anti-Semitics, such as her own father, must be confronted and also blasted the LGBTQI plus and feminist groups for their selective outrage. In a powerful submission to the Australian Royal Commission on Anti-Semitism and Social Cohesion, Jennifer Westacott blamed a failure of collective leadership, including in government, universities, and the virtual spread of Jewish hatred. A proud gay woman, an outspoken advocate for women's rights, said that the very movement she stood for had let anti-Semitism gain ground through the silence and double standards. In many instances, the former Business Council of Australia chief executive turned Western Sydney University Chancellor said, university campuses were the hubs and amplified such views under the guise of free speech. It was hate speech, placing calls for murder of the Jews, chants calling the annihilation of the Jewish state, behaviour designed to intimidate and to drive fear into a specific group of people, she wrote. Holding Jewish Australians responsible for action of Israel is not a political commentary. It's a racism. It's the oldest and most persistent form of it. Professor Westacott, who is also a guardian of the anti-Semitism fighting organisation Door Foundation, chaired by former Treasurer Josh Frydenberg, also recalled her own father's chilling comments about Jews. As a child exposed to images of people in striped pyjamas hanging from their necks, she remembered him saying, don't worry, that only happens to Jews. Professor Westacott recalls the silence she kept as a child and young adult in the face of such remarks. That silence, she believes, has helped drive the nation to a point where a national reckoning is needed. With notable exceptions, our leaders did not get on the same page, she wrote. Universities did not align about the common principles. Business, with some honourable exceptions, was largely silent. Governments at both federal and state levels were slow to act with the decisiveness that the moment required. Reflecting on the reaction of the LGBTQI+ community and feminist campaigners, two groups she identifies with, she said their silence in the wake of documented evidence of sexual violence perpetrated by Hamas during the gruesome October 7th massacre was a profound disappointment. You cannot oppose the persecution of women when it suits your political framework and look away when it does not, she wrote. You cannot stand up against hatred directed at your own community and stay silent when it's directed at another, because you've legitimized hatred as a normal in society. Professor Westacott said enforceable national consistent standards on education campaign were needed for universities, schools, government agencies, employers to respond to this anti-Semitism. The University of Melbourne Vice-Chancellor Glyn Davies was cross-examined by five different parties on the third day of the Victorian hearings. He said student activists who invaded Professor Stephen Poor's office in masks in what the Jewish academic feared was a terrorist attack were not publicly identified because the university did not want to make a stain on the rest of their lives. Professor Davies told the inquiry that the university had allowed campuses pro-Palestinian encampments that Jewish students and staff feared it broke no rules at the time. Questioned by the Australian Palestinian Advocacy Network, Professor Davis said he was not aware of any complaint of anti-Semitism during this encampment or occupation. If this or any other articles from today's program causes you or anyone you know of distress, call 1-800-RESPECT on 1-800-737-732 or Lifeline 131114. From page 10, Spare Me Selective Outrage. It's coming up to 18 minutes past 8.
13: And we go now to page 9 with the headline, Bride Allegedly Trained with ISIS, by Clarice Packer. An ISIS bride accused of leaving Australia to join the terrorist caliphate in Syria alongside her husband allegedly undertook 3 weeks of training with Islamic State, a court has been told. Jannah Samara Safar, 32, yesterday failed in her second bid for bail after she was arrested at Sydney Airport in May when she returned to the country from Syria. The former Sydney nursing student left Australia for Syria in 2015, where she allegedly joined her husband, who had previously left to join ISIS. She has been charged with knowingly being a member of a terrorist organisation and entering and remaining in a declared area. During her bail application in Downing Centre local court, it was alleged she took part in 3 weeks of training with ISIS, according to documents tendered for the bail application and summarised by Judge Marguerite Vassal. Safar's mother has also claimed she had been sent photos of her daughter with rifles. However, the judge noted her mother would likely not be able to give evidence in proceedings due to a dementia diagnosis. Safar's lawyer, Michael Ainsworth, argued that Safar had spent more than 7 years in appalling conditions in a refugee camp. She needs help now to deal with the ongoing effect of that 7 years and some months in those conditions, Mr. Ainsworth said. Prosecutor Brian Masson said there was no dispute Safar had experienced wretched conditions, but argued the legislative requirements to grant her release had not been met. She made arrangements to surreptitiously travel to an area within which the Crown says she knew was under the control of the Islamic State, Mr. Masson said. Safar was denied bail and the matter is expected to return to court in September. And that's from page 9, Bride Allegedly Trained with ISIS.
6: And now we go to page 12, Skipping Doctor to Keep Lights On. This article by Harrison Finlay. More than one in five households across the country have had to skip medical care or paying rent or the mortgage just to keep the lights on, a new damning report has revealed. The Consumer Energy Report Card by Energy Consumers Australia, ECA, paints a grim picture of the nation struggling in the dark, with a survey showing almost a third of households are facing severe difficulties to pay electricity bills due to the cost of living pressures. Of the 4,500 households surveyed, nationally 21% said they had been unable to afford other essential expenses such as rent, mortgage or non-bulk billed medical treatment because of their power bills, while 13% had applied for government assistance. It also found 62% of the Australians avoided using air conditioning or heating to save during the past 6 months. More than 78% said they were concerned with prices, with figures from the Australian Bureau of Statistics showing electricity costs rose by 21% in the year from May, primarily related to ending of Commonwealth and state government electricity rebates. Excluding the impact of rebates over the previous years, electricity prices rose 3.9% during that period. ECA Chief Executive Brendan French said it showed how much people were struggling within the complex situation. He said you'd had to be an amateur economist to understand wholesale, supply and usage, distribution and other costs. This is a system that is unnecessarily technical in detail, he said. People shouldn't have to understand tariffs, pricing in order to get across a decent price. It comes after the Australian Competition and Consumer Commission found in June households and small businesses who stayed with a retailer for a couple of years were often paying an average of $221 a year more than those on new plans. That was from page 12, Skipping Doctor to Keep the Lights On.
13: And we go now to page 9 with the headline Kings of the Road for High School Musicals, written by Ruby Stewart. They are the Adelaide DJ duo turning boring lunch breaks into a pumping dance floor. James Goudet and Will Donaghy of JW Beats have gone viral for pulling up outside school gates and performing professional DJ sets from the back of their utes for students during lunchtime. While the results and views on social media have been epic, the 22-year-olds said the idea came from wanting to do something completely original. A big thing of JW Beats is that we don't like to do the norm, Mr. Goudet said. This is something that hasn't been seen worldwide, and we've had some worldwide recognition for it, which is pretty cool. Since launching the project this year, the fellas have visited 10 different schools across Adelaide, with students flooding their social media comments section with requests from where they should go to next. The students do pick where we go. It's literally whatever school shows up the most on socials, Mr. Goudet said. It's a very student-driven thing. And it's not just the kids who are getting behind the phenomenon, with teachers and parents also reaching out to the DJs. Everyone loves it. We've literally got teachers DMing us going to so much, do you do weddings, which is hilarious. Parents also love it. We've had some really emotional messages in the sense of, you know, a kid's not doing the best and this has made their year. That's why we do it. And there's nothing wrong with us screaming a bit of Katy Perry at lunchtime. While Mr. Goudet could not give too much away about the organisational process, he said plenty of work goes on behind the scenes to bring the vision to life. We're sort of not on a school property, so it's a little bit of a loophole, he said. But we do the checks we need to do just to make sure everyone's on board and everyone's safe and all that sort of thing. It's always funny to pull up to a school because Wilf's got JW Beats written on his car and all the kids go, oh my God, it's JW Beats. It's so funny, that's really good. The musicians and friends who first crossed paths as high schoolers working at Brighton Foodland have previously received online attention for DJing in unconventional places like the middle of intersections and at service stations. While they tend to approach most things with a wing-it attitude, Mr. Goudet said they have their sights set on chasing national and even international work in the future. It worked, it still works, and I think we're just rolling with it, he said. And that's from page 9 with the headline, Kings of the Road for High School Musicals.
6: From page 10, PM vows to fight creative artificial intelligence theft. This article by Edith Sproul-Mellis and Jessica Wang. Artificial intelligence regulations could come in too little too late, experts fear, after Anthony Albanese declaring using Australian content to train artificial intelligence without paying for it is theft. In a pivotal speech at the University of Sydney on Wednesday,

0: be used by AI giants to train their models and to what price. Establish common sense utility standards for data centres. Large-scale data centres would be legally mandated to supply new reliable power and pay for the full share and grid connection, meaning they will put at least as much energy into our grid as they take out of it. Water usage would also come under national standards. In his strongest language on intellectual property yet, the PM said legislation would guarantee artists control of the price, value of their work, and anything less is theft. ARIA chief Annabelle Heard said that there was a clear message that to AI companies, now is the time to get on with licensing. News Corp Australia executive chairman Michael Miller urged Labor to turn this framework into action, to move fast and deliver for the nation. That was on page 10, PM vows to fight creative AI theft. It's coming up to 27 minutes past 8. We'll go to a short break and be back with more articles from this morning's Advertiser.
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7: And we go now to our first item on World News, page 19, with a headline, Really Bad for Them. US flips on levy but threatens Iran's power plants and bridges. The unattributed item from Washington. US forces carried out strikes against Iran for a fourth day in a row, while President Donald Trump backtracked on his threat to heavily tax ships passing through the Strait of Hormuz. Mr. Trump still imposed a naval blockade to prevent ships sailing to or from Iran's ports and warned he would expand US strikes on the country next week to target power plants and bridges if Tehran does not agree to a deal. Next week it gets really bad for them because next week comes the power plants, next week comes the bridges, Mr. Trump told Fox News. We're going to knock out all their power plants. We're going to knock out all their bridges unless they get to the table and negotiate. But 24 hours after announcing his 20% reimbursement fee, Mr. Trump said he did not think it was a good idea to levy maritime charges, a goal of Iran opposed by his administration, claiming that Gulf states had instead pledged tremendous investment in the US. Mr. Trump's speedy reversal followed a spike in crude oil prices and falls in European stock markets in response to the resumption of American strikes on Iran and counterattacks on US targets. I don't think anybody should be able to charge a fee, Mr. Trump said in the Oval Office while hosting the Iraqi Prime Minister Alaa al-Zardidi. I don't like the concept of a fee, but at the same time it's not fair that we're protecting the strait for the entire world. The price for a barrel of Brent crude oil, the international standard, briefly reached $87, but tipped to $78 after his change of course. Oil is flowing like never before, thanks to the awesome power of the United States military, he posted on Truth Social. The Strait of Hormuz is open to all ship traffic except

0: for Iran, and that is because of their lying, violent, malicious leadership, which is taking them down to the path of total destruction. He said the full blockade applied only to ships coming to and from Iranian ports and those carrying Iranian cargo. Iranian state media reported explosions near the port city of Bandar Abbas on the Gulf island of Qasim, near the Strait of Hormuz, near a water and electricity plant on Kish Island, and in Andamish in southern Kazakhstan. Local authorities also said US forces struck 4 points in Bushehr, which hosts Iran's only civilian nuclear power plant, as well as a border area near Iraq and Kuwait. Iran, in turn, hit 2 ships in the Strait of Hormuz, killing 2 crew members, and launched a drone attack on a military base in Jordan that hosts American warplanes. Kuwait said one of its naval vessels was struck in an Iranian missile and drone barrage, wounding 4 crew members. And that's from page 19, World News. Really bad for them. US flips on levy, but threatens Iran's power plants and bridges.
1: 28 minutes to 9, and we go to an unattributed article from Brussels from World News from page 19, Bodies Found Trapped in Lift Fire. The bodies of 6 construction workers were found in a lift after a fire engulfed a block of flats undergoing major renovations in the heart of Brussels. The number of workers found themselves trapped in a lift as the blaze spread through the lift shaft on Tuesday, reaching several floors off the site known as the Belgian capital as Oxy Tower. 6 bodies have been found, a spokesman for the Brussels mayor, Philippe Close, told AFP. Authorities had initially given the toll as 2 or 3 people killed in the building, which is situated in central Brussels. 2 badly wounded victims were taken to hospital. The 6 bodies recovered must be still identified, authorities said. The cause of the fire is still unknown. Labour inspectors will investigate the site complied with the regulations, said Valentia Marocco, of the Public Prosecutor's Office. More than 200 workers are employed on site. The fire broke out on the 2nd floor of the building before spreading to the 1st floor as well as the 2nd basement level via at least 1 elevator shaft, a fire department spokesman told the AFP. And that was from page 19, Bodies Found Trapped in Lift Fire.
0: And continuing with page 19, the headline reads, Horror as Plane's Window Shatter, an unattributed item. A woman has described how she and other passengers desperately clung to her husband's legs when he was partially sucked out of an aircraft window at 20,000 feet. The window shattered half an hour into their Ryanair flight from Thessalonica, Greece, to Memmingen in Germany last week, sucking Serbian man Ljubiša Karović out of the plane. Mr. Karović, 61, was partially outside the aircraft while his wife, Svetlana Grovic, and other passengers held his legs to stop him vanishing. Grabbing her husband, Ms. Grovic said she thought, "If we die, we die together." Passengers had heard a loud bang before the window shattered. It was as if a part of the engine broke off and hit the window where my husband Ljubiša was sitting, Ms. Grovic told Serbian TV yesterday. As the window broke, decompression occurred in the cabin. The pressure pulled Ljubiša. Lucky he was strapped in, but half of his body was sticking out of the plane. Ms. Grovovic said her husband's torso was outside of the Boeing 737-800 for up to 2 minutes. I was sitting in the back. The girl sitting next to him grabbed his hand. 3 of us were pulling him in. The mask fell off and there was chaos. My husband fainted 3 times, she told Greek news ERT. Mr. Karović sustained serious injuries, including friction burns, and remains in hospital. The aircraft flew on for another 30 minutes before it could make an emergency landing in Greece. Ryanair said in a statement, a Ryanair flight from Thessalonica in Memmingen on Friday morning returned to Thessalonica shortly after takeoff when a passenger window dislodged in flight. The aircraft landed normally and passengers returned to the terminal. 1 passenger requested and received medical assistance on the ground in Thessalonica. And that's from page 19, Horror as Plane's Window Shatter.
1: And now we go to some business news that start on page 31. From page 30 and then on to 31. Long-range flight advantage, and this is by Robin Ironside. The aircraft Qantas will use for a fly non-stop for 20 hours from Sydney to London will be pushed to its limits on a historical test flight from Toulouse to Melbourne. Airbus has developed the A350 to fly ultra-long-range services for up to 22 hours duration. The first aircraft is due to be delivered to Qantas in April next year, with the inaugural Project Sunrise flight between Sydney and London to take off in October 2027. Various test flights are being undertaken by Airbus from its factory in Toulouse to ensure that the A350 is able to perform as intended. As part of those preparations, a marathon 17,000-kilometre flight from Toulouse to Melbourne has been scheduled for July 24th. It's estimated Qantas has locked in a price of $330 million for each of its A350s, amounting to a $3.95 billion capital outlay. Currently, the longest commercial passenger flight is operated by Singapore Airlines from Singapore to New York, over 15,349 kilometres, taking 18 hours and 50 minutes. Qantas is expected to double the profits of its international business once all the 12 A350 1000ULRs are operational, with a forecast earnings of $400 million. RBC Capital Markets analyst Owen Burrell said that the non-stop flights between Australia's east coast and some of the world's biggest cities would deliver Qantas an unparalleled competitive advantage. Over the past two decades, Qantas found it increasingly difficult to compete in international markets with its service offering against the influx and expansion of low-cost and or state-sponsored rivals, Mr. Burrell said. From pages 30 and 31, long-range flight advantage.
0: And the time is 8:37 or 23 minutes to 9 in the old money. We go now to business section, page 30. Weakest links are exposed. Firms not ready for supply chain shock. Written by Jessica Elder. Australian businesses are the least equipped in the world to survive a major supply chain shock, with most unable to keep the lights on beyond 3 weeks, and some unable to last even a fortnight. New research from Proxima, a Bain & Company supply chain consultancy, found just 5% of Australian firms could keep operating for 4 to 6 months during a major disruption, the lowest of any market surveyed. By comparison, 23% of Singapore firms, 18% of US firms, 10% of German firms and 8% of UK firms could endure the same period. In Australia, 21% of businesses could survive just 1 to 2 weeks, and 59% would fail within 3 weeks. The 226 Global Supply Chain Resilience Outlook surveyed 515 CEOs from businesses generating more than $500 million in revenue across Australia, the UK, the US, Singapore and Germany, with data collected in April 2026. Globally, just over half of CEOs, 51%, said their businesses could not maintain day-to-day operations for more than 3 weeks if a major disruption hit tomorrow. Lara Majuko, Senior Vice President at Proxima Australia, said the exposure was stark. Australian businesses are operating with a resilience gap that's impossible to ignore, she said. With only 5% able to withstand a major disruption for more than 4 months and up to one-fifth of revenue at risk from a short supplier outage, many are dangerously exposed. Nearly two-thirds, 65%, of Australian firms said a two-week disruption to their top three suppliers would put 11 to 20% out of their revenue at risk. Cyber threats are compounding the problem. 38% of Australian businesses experienced supply chain disruption from a cyber incident in the past 24 months, yet only 29% have real-time visibility into the cyber risks posed by their critical suppliers. AI adoption is also being held back, with 84% of Australian CEOs saying procurement is a blocker to AI adoption, above the global average of 78%, despite AI already delivering measurable value in supplier risk monitoring, 53%, and cost modelling, 50%. Ms. Majoko said businesses must act immediately. She nominated key priorities, including identifying critical suppliers and where they are most exposed, mapping supply chains beyond direct suppliers, reviewing business continuity plans, implementing ongoing governance for supplier risk reviews, and deploying tech or AI for risk monitoring. Australia's geographical location, geographic isolation, extended lead times, and reliance on long-haul supply routes were identified as the structural causes. And that's from the business section, page 30, with the highlight, weakness links are exposed.
1: Coming up to 19 minutes to 9, we go to more business news. Major bill shock as insurance costs rise, and that's from page 30. This article by Cameron McAuliffe. Home and car insurance premiums have surged across Australia's five largest capital cities as inflation costs adverse weather events hit policymakers. Compare the Market analysts found bills were spiking across Sydney, Melbourne, Brisbane, Adelaide and Perth. Homeowners in Sydney have been slapped with the biggest increase, and average quotes are up $334.01, followed by Adelaide, $324.68, Melbourne, $321.11. Brisbane and Perth haven't fared much better, with average quotes increasing by $310.62 and $308.71, respectively. Following these changes, people living in Sydney and Brisbane can now expect to pay more than $3,000 on their home and contents insurance. It's a similar story for car insurance premiums, which have also jumped over the last year, Compare the Market said. This time, Melbourne recorded the largest dollar increase, with average quotes of up $285.03 on year-to-year, as total theft bills hit the state of a whopping $243 million. This was followed by Sydney, where prices jumped an average of $225.74 and Adelaide up by $182.70. Brisbane and Perth had a more modest $152.88 and $131.73 gains, respectively. Compare the Market Economic Director David Kosh said things like inflation, adverse weather had contributed to the insurance rises and urged Aussies to cut costs by shopping around. From page 30, major bill shock as insurance costs rise.
0: And we move now to sport, beginning with a back page item and leading on to page 42. Headline is Debutant Bale. Power bolter from Eyre Peninsula to play first game against Dockers, written by Matt Turner. Ballon O'Brien worked building pallets until last summer. Now the dogged athletic defender has a new job, trying to help Port Adelaide upset ladder leader from Fremantle. O'Brien, 19, will make his AFL debut against the Dockers on Saturday. It came as a surprise for the Eyre Peninsula product, who was overlooked in last year's drafts before being recruited as a supplemental selection period addition in February. Power coach Josh Carr announced O'Brien's debut after training at Adelaide Oval on Wednesday. "My heart just dropped a bit," O'Brien said. "I'm still in shock now." O'Brien's parents were on the family's cereal and sheep farm in Woodner when he rang with the news, his dad on a boom sprayer tractor and mum at the house. "Mum couldn't string a sentence together," O'Brien said. "She was in tears. Dad was very happy with her over the moon." O'Brien left the farm in 2022, moving to Adelaide to study at Ross Trevor College and playing footy at Nord. After finishing school, he worked at Churchill Pallets, building wooden pallets and crates. "It was a bit of a manual labour, a lot of lifting," he said of the job, which he had from the end of 2024 until last year. The Power invited O'Brien to train for a list spot after missing out on being drafted. "I was obviously a little down not to get selected, but getting the call from Port brightened up my day," he said. "I thought I had nothing to lose, so I wanted to take the opportunity to put my best foot forward." O'Brien has played 11 ASNFL games for the bottom-placed Magpies. He described himself as someone who liked to put his head in the hole and enjoyed the contest. The Petty siblings are also from Woodner and have been something of an inspiration. Harry is a 115-game AFL Premiership player at Melbourne and Hannah a dual flag-winning netball captain of Adelaide Thunderbirds. "Not many people from where I'm from make it," O'Brien said. "Every time they come home, everyone loves them and they're always asking questions." O'Brien's parents, sister, cousins and mates from back home will come down for his first game. "I'll be asking for plenty of tickets," he said. Mm-hmm. O'Brien is the Power's sixth debutant this season in joining Jack Watkins, Mitch Izzardo, Tom Antonopoulos, Xavier Bamber and Josh Lay. And that's from the back page, and page is 42 with the headline, Debut Bow.
1: And now from page 43, Ross never more optimistic on Return of King. This article by Tyler Lewis. There is an unrivalled positivity growing behind Mac King's long-awaited AFL return. In fact, St Kilda coach Ross Lyon said we've never been more optimistic about the Saints' spearhead. King has not played senior footy in more than two seasons due to a persistent knee and soft tissue setbacks. But as Lyon said this week in this week's King's update, the key forward is reaching all his milestones and is back in the AFL standard running block. We're hoping next week we'll cross that bridge when we get to it, Lyon said. And it's the contingency day by day. He's hitting his milestones and he's back to his 23 running. We've never been more optimistic, but Tony Elshaw, who worked with the great Dennis Pagan, said to me, Ross, no close-ended statements. They just get you into trouble. We just assess it as it comes. I love his Telstra interview. I'm not rehabbing for the VFL. I tend to align with that. We're optimistic, but in fairness, we've got to get through this really important AFL game, and Max has been doing a really good block of training. He's got a fair bit to go yet. The important future Lyon alludes to is St Kilda's seasonal shaping clash with Geelong on Thursday night. The Cats have uncharacteristically fallen to ninth after winning just one match since round 11. Lyon isn't jumping to the conclusions with the Cats. They played with the Dockers and with no Tom Stewart. No Bailey Smith, and I've watched that game and they were right into it to the end, Lyon said. They played a red-hot Brisbane, they kicked 6.6 against Brisbane and had 61 entries. I wouldn't say they're out of form. They were 6 goals up against the Giants until they lost 3 players with injury. So that's a nuance and detail probably gets lost around the noise of win-loss. But it certainly doesn't get lost in our analysis of them and their capabilities. That was on page 43, Ross. Never been more optimistic on Return of King.
0: And continuing with sport, page 42, Players' Concussion Worry, written by Jay Clark. AFL players are more concerned than ever before about the long-term effects of concussion. A record 82% of players have reported high levels of concern about the devastating consequences of brain injuries in a new AFL Players Association survey. It is a new high for the players' cohort and a significant spike up from 64% in 2021. The sharp increase indicates the growing levels of concern around the lifelong impacts on players' brain health from repeat head impacts, including the potential for chronic traumatic encephalopathy, CTE, and associated serious mental health issues and cognitive and movement disorders. AFL Players Association Chief Executive James Gallagher said players were well educated on the issues, but were increasingly worried about the risk to their brain health from playing football. Gallagher said the game had a responsibility to warn players about the known risk of playing Australian football, including the potential for neurodegenerative diseases. We have seen it from concussion concerns trend upwards, Gallagher said. The education of our players has changed over the last couple of years, and what we are seeing as a result of that change in education is giving us greater understanding around concussion. There is a clear link that the game and repetitive head trauma and a long-term impact on brain health. So we want to make the game as safe as possible without fundamentally losing what the game is, a contact sport. And making sure the best medical support is available to our players is really important. Gallagher said the union was consistently reviewing the league's 12-day return to play protocols amid studies which show players can still suffer brain disturbance for up to 28 days. The Advertiser revealed on Saturday WorkSafe had opened a fresh investigation into the league's alleged concussion failings, and the delay on banning concussed players from returning to the field until 2011, despite a warning in 2001, will be at the centre of a $1 billion class action involving more than 100 former players next year. The Players' Union has also set up a $54 million severe injury benefit for former players who meet the criteria for a maximum $600,000 payout. The PA has not yet received clarity from the Australian Taxation Office whether players have to pay tax on it. Gallagher will strongly push for more funds for former players who have suffered debilitating injuries throughout their careers as part of the next collective bargaining agreement. Global insurance giants Zurich has removed its coverage for head traumas this year, angering players. Despite ABC revelations, 33 Australian rules footballers have died of CTE, including 19 by suicide. AFL players continue to downplay concussion symptoms. The study showed 1 in 5 players somewhat or completely downplayed severity of their symptoms. The AFLPA reports that the players believed they were well educated on the dangers of brain injuries, meaning some issues were hidden to protect a spot in the team on the list. This is now a cultural pressure issue, not an education issue. The insights and impact report said players understand concussion risk, but career insecurity and competitive pressure shape their decisions. And that's from page 42 with the headline Players Concussion Worry.
1: Coming up to 8 minutes to nine, and now this unattributed article from page 11, New Drug Hope for Brain Decline Disease. A landmark Alzheimer's drug could stop dementia before the symptoms ever start, with the trial being described as a game changer. The experimental preventive treatment, trontinemab, is being trialled at 1,600 high-risk patients who are not experiencing symptoms. Alzheimer's, which is Australia's leading cause of death, can lead to memory lapses, agitation and confusion. The new drug aims to slow down or even stop these symptoms altogether. Trontinemab is currently being offered monthly to a trial participants and that are predisposed to the condition, but have yet to show signs of it, the UK Telegraph reports. Designed by Swiss pharmaceutical company Roche, the treatment, which is taken monthly by infusion, clears sticky plaques and build up in the brain, and eventually leads to the disease. Groundbreaking results have shown the drug is already shown to clear toxic buildup in as little as 3 months. Trontinemab was intended to delay symptoms, but scientists are now testing whether it can stop the symptoms appearing altogether. Researchers have described the remarkable findings as a game changer. There have been suggestions of a new routine medication for middle-aged people that includes a dose of the statins to starve off dementia and Alzheimer's symptoms. Trontinemab is now in the third phase of its trial and the final testing stage before the drug can be approved. It will use blood tests throughout to identify who is most likely to benefit from taking if the medication is eventually rolled out. From page 11, New Drug Hope for Brain Decline Disease.
0: And continuing with general news, we go to page 12 with a heading Families Suffering Steepest Budget Hit in 22 Years by Aidan Hill. A new report says Australian households have taken the steepest hit to their budget in more than two decades, and South Australians have been hit harder than most. The household report for Polis Partners tracks the cost of living for Australian households. The report, released this month, revealed that March 2026 had the sharpest quarterly fall in households' discretionary income since 2004. The average household had $208 less in their monthly budget for non-essential spending, such as electronics, savings or eating out. In SA, households' discretionary income was $160 less than the national average. Treasurer Tom Koutsantonis, this was due to the different demographic in South Australia compared to the rest of the country. Obviously, the Reserve Bank's interest rate increases have impacted a lot of young families adversely as well, he said. But Mr. Koutsantonis said in terms of the state's economy, SA was punching well above its weight. We have the second fastest growing economy in the country, and you're seeing survey after survey show that consumer confidence and investor confidence in SA is at an all-time high, he said. So you're balancing that out between what the Reserve Bank is doing by increasing interest rates and the cost of living through inflation versus a really hot economy that wage earners are doing quite well out there. South Australians have less less discretionary income because the average wage is lower than that in other states such as New South Wales, Western Australia and Victoria. Families with a mortgage were the hardest hit households nationwide, down about $450 a month. Low-income households earning in the lowest 20% were found in the report to be experiencing household budget deficit. Polis Partner Director Robert Tyson said the report showed how quickly household budgets could deteriorate when multiple cost pressures hit at the same time. Housing circumstances, household composition and income all shape how exposed a family is. Those with the least room to move are being hit hardest, he said. Mr. Tyson said the squeeze was far from over. Pressure will continue to show in the June quarter as another rate rise has more than diminished the halving of the fuel excise tax, he said. Nicole Kennedy is one of many South Australians who have struggled with the cost of living. The 53-year-old Housing Trust tenant is on a fixed disability pension and in January signed up for the Empowering SA Community Batteries program, a partnership between the SA government and AGL that has allowed her to save hundreds of dollars on her power bills, which at one stage were reaching $500 a quarter. Ms. Kennedy said she was putting the extra cash, about $150 a quarter, to many uses, including her savings, new clothes and her garden. Extra groceries, other bills, maybe a treat going out for a meal with my mum, maybe driving down to Semaphore or something like that, she said. And that's from page 12 with the headline, Families Suffering Steepest Budget Hit in 22 Years.
1: And this unattributed article from page 14, Parasite may be in the US salad. This article from Washington. More than half of the United States states are grappling with an outbreak of gastrointestinal illness caused by a foodborne parasite, America's top health agency said. Nearly 7,000 confirmed or suspected cases of Cercosporis, an infection triggered by a microscopic parasite, have been recorded across 34 states, according to the Centers for Disease Control and Prevention. The illness spreads when people consume food or water contaminated with the parasite, typically fresh produce, that has not been adequately washed or cooked, said Gwen Biggerstaff, Deputy Director of CDC's Division of Foodborne, Waterborne and Environmental Diseases. Symptoms include explosive diarrhea, relapses are possible, with symptoms disappearing then coming back. Infections have surged since May and investigators are in trying to find the source. This is much, much higher than we've seen last year or the year before, Ms. Biggerstaff said. Authorities suspect contamination via salads and lettuce, while fast food chain Taco Bell is also under investigation. That was on page 14. Parasite may be used in UK salad.
0: And we go now to page 11 with the headline, Meth Traffic Charges. A South Australian man has been arrested after allegedly trafficking more than 600 grams of methamphetamine across the country. The man, 46, was arrested last month after Western Australian police detected a parcel containing 844 grams of meth, allegedly sent by him to a 60-year-old man in Western Australia. South Australia police identified the alleged sender of Salisbury East and charged him with drug trafficking. A week later, on June 24th, a further package was intercepted by Western Australian police containing 573 grams of meth, with inquiries allegedly revealing it came from the same sender. He was charged with another count of drug trafficking. And that from page 11, meth traffic charges.
1: And that was the last news story from today's Advertiser newspaper. The current temperature in Adelaide has risen to 5 degrees exactly, the expected top of 16 degrees. Current temperature in Darwin has risen from 23.3 to 23.3, an expected top of 32. Thank you for tuning into our daily news breakfast program. We've enjoyed bringing it to you. My name's John Anderson, and working with me today was Brian Wellington. I've been the panel operator for this program. Time just before 9 a.m. Please stay tuned for Thursday following this show called In Plain Sight, with National Press Live from the Adelaide studios at 10 a.m. And that's on daily. 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
7: Hello and welcome to In Plain Sight, a program where we highlight people who are making a positive impact in the community and disability sector.
8: Shining a light on those who would be otherwise hidden in plain sight.
7: And it's a pleasure to bring you these stories on a weekly basis with you here on Vision Australia Radio.
8: Hello and welcome. And hello, Andrew.
7: How are you, Simon?
8: I'm very well, and I'm glad to be indoors with warm air conditioning. Now, Andrew, what have we got coming up on the program today?
7: You had a fantastic conversation with Martin Stewart, who is the National Individual Advocacy Officer with Blind Citizens Australia. It was a really interesting chat, quite wide-ranging, about a number of topics, including the whole idea about activism and advocacy and the sort of slight differences in that and who you need to speak to and how sometimes you need to might change your tactics and language a little bit, but also, you know, individual things that affect people's day-to-day lives, just practical things like going to vote, you know, having something, a ride refused to you. So,
8: yes, we did talk about several subjects, and there's things that people notice every day that organisations like Blind Citizens Australia have helped instigate to make life easier, not only for blind and vision impaired people, but for people with disabilities in general. Now, Andrew, have you ever noticed those bumpy things on the footpath?
7: For instance? I have, yes. It's commonly known as tactile paving, but as we've discovered with our research, it's actually officially known as tactile ground surface indicators, or TGSIs. Interesting term.
8: It is an interesting term, and for those that don't know, if you are blind and you are using your white cane, you will find those raised tactile paving with your white cane, and it indicates to stop and pay attention. You're either coming to a hazard or a road crossing. And when placed properly, they are also of contrasting colour. So a bright orange or a bright yellow in a different colour to the pavement or the road or wherever you are. So this also helps people like me who are vision impaired or have low vision. You can see the contrast of colours that helps indicate there's a road or a hazard coming up. There are two different kinds of tactile paving. One is the hazard warning, which are the bumps, and the others are like little train tracks, which are the directional paving, which is another thing altogether. But tell us, Andrew, from the website of Blind Citizens Australia, what are the main aims?
7: Well, yes, if you do go to their website, which is, by the way, bca.org.au, their slogan is Inform, Connect and Empower. So three quite succinct, powerful words. And, you know, it can be applied to so many different things.
8: Indeed. And I want to make quick mention of a common complaint that a lot of blind people, especially people who have dog guides, find, and they're still being refused entry into places, and more in particular, refused entry into rideshare cars. And people with a vision impairment who use dog guides want to be like everyone else and just tap into the Uber app, wait for the car to arrive and hop in without being told we can't have a dog in the car, and then an argument pursues and people are refused entry, and then that poor person is left standing on the side of the road with no other avenue of getting home or where do they need to go. And it's these types of things, the issues that we are trying to raise here on this program and that Blind Citizens Australia are trying to raise. As well as that, I also like to thank everyone involved with Deaf Blind West Australia, and I hope their event went really well, and I'd like to acknowledge the great advocacy work that organisations like Deaf Blind West Australians do, and also give a shout out to Deaf Blind Victoria, who reached out to me recently, and we hope to connect with them as well along the lines. And it's a great little community that we are trying to build here and enhance here. And if you ever want to get in touch with us here at the radio station, our email is inplainsight@visionaustralia.org. Send us a line sometime and let us know what you're thinking about and how you feel about the show and whatever you might want to contribute.
7: That's great. Thanks, Simon. And so here's your chat that you had with Martin Stewart from Blind Citizens Australia.
8: Hello, Martin.
9: Hello, everyone. Hi there, Simon.
8: Now, we discussed this off air, but can you give us the actual title of your job description there at Blind Citizens Australia?
9: Yes, I'm the National Advocacy Officer that deals with individual advocacy. We have a systemic officer as well, that's Francois Jacobs, but I'm on an individual basis dealing with advocacy issues of various types.
8: Now, before we get into the different things that are happening at Blind Citizens Australia, can you just give us a quick rundown of what Blind Citizens Australia is and what their main aims are for those who don't know?
9: Okay, we've got various roles as staff members, and those roles are really about advocacy, empowering blind people across the country. We are a member-based organisation, although we do extend many of our services to all blind and vision impaired Australians. Our membership base is free of charge, so there's no cost for being a member. But, you know, it's good to have that because we can get data through surveys and communicate with our members, hopefully to retain their loyalty as we are loyal to them.
8: Now, the name is called Blind Citizens. Tell us, Martin, are you a blind citizen?
9: I'm a blind person.
8: Yes.
9: I'm a citizen of Australia, the last time I checked my little passport. So, yes, I suppose I'm a blind citizen. I'm totally blind. I also have other injuries as a result of a train accident. Mm. I use a wheelchair occasionally, so I can sort of diverge a bit there to expand out some experience that I have of being a wheelchair user, as well as a totally blind person who gets about and mixes with and advocates for.
8: So just to give a little bit of background, you were born blind, is that right, Martin?
9: Yes, indeed. I was born in Kurri, that's K-U-R-R-I twice, in the coal fields, as they used to be called, I think they probably still are, in the Hunter Valley of New South Wales.
8: You've been a very active activist and now advocacy person for a very long time. What drew you into that type of position, Martin?
9: Yes, from activist to advocate.
8: Yes.
9: Well, I was quite a standout activist, and I don't mean outstanding, I meant standout.
8: Mm-hmm.
9: As in those days, you had to be quite loud.
8: Yes.
9: To become noticed. So there wasn't the Facebooks and all the other different ways that we've got to communicate then. So you had to sort of, well, we thought we did anyway, have a bit of shock value. There was a lot of media as a result of what we were pointing out in the way that we pointed it out. And therefore, I had a bit of ground to make up, even with our community. And I did that through just being me, but being a little more considered, thoughtful, rather than reactionary in a way as I probably was then. Well, definitely was then. I don't regret anything about that, because what we were pointing out needed to be focused upon in the interests of not just myself, but our blind and vision impaired Australian community. As that occurred, we were able to sit in the places of power to get decisions made. And some of those decisions live today, like, for example, our consumer bodies in the blindness agencies that can affect better decisions based upon the lived experience, knowledge that we give through those committees. I think there's a bit more work to do. Again, by the way, I think we've slipped back a bit on those. But the point is that I had a bit of ground to make up with our community, because it's usually not a good thing to be too loud, and you have to sort of pull it back in order to gain the respect that you need to get the sort of job that I now have.
8: Indeed, but as we know, sometimes we do need to shout and stamp our feet to bring attention to a cause or a mission or whatever it might be. And it's good to show that there's more than one voice within a set community. And whilst some people within the blind community might not have agreed with your methods, most of us agreed with the point of view that you were trying to raise at the time. And that's a really good thing, and I'm glad you did it, Martin.
9: Thank you. You've got to have diverse methods as well. I mean, I have got a bite, but these days I don't show it unless absolutely necessary. But because I'm now employed by an organisation, I've got to get their consent in order to progress with whatever method I'm deciding upon. And if I'm told, we can't have that, well, it doesn't happen. But that's purely because they've got the right to say to me, no, I think we'd be better off doing that this way rather than the way you've suggested. Or sometimes, very rarely, they'll say, no, we won't be going into that issue at all at this. It's usually an at this stage, because we're a fairly fearless organisation, so we usually pick our moment and do whatever needs to be done in the end.
8: Can you give us some examples of some of the advocacy that Blind Citizens Australia have done previously and are now currently working upon?
9: Okay, well, of course, we've been part of the movement dealing with reform to an anonymous and private election process. And many things have been tried. Some have failed, but we're still trying to influence the overall need for us to have private voting rights. And so I say rights quite deliberately.
8: So what you're explaining there is, for those of us who can't see, we can't write and read the ballot paper when we go to an elections. In the previous, I might go to an election booth and ask someone to read the names of the people who we can vote for, and then they tick the box, number them or whatever you have to do. But obviously that's not a private way of conducting business. That's what you're talking about there, Martin.
9: Yes. Unfortunately, in New South Wales, we had a very good system done online, but that's been withdrawn due to some breaches. Therefore, it wasn't seen to be secure. Now, we think they dropped it too quickly, and we certainly want that kind of online voting to come back. And we want that voting, of course, to be accessible, inclusive, and perhaps for people to have a choice to telephone vote instead as well. I think one fit is suitable for all is not correct.
8: Yep.
9: Some people are not comfortable to do it online in that fashion that was previously available in New South Wales. We should have the ability to get assisted voting as well on the telephone, as long as people are given the choices, and those choices allow for either an assisted anonymous vote, in other words, only with an employee of the electoral authorities, or a completely anonymous vote through an online server.
8: So Blind Citizens Australia have representation throughout Australia. I know I've been a long-time member of Blind Citizens Western Australia. Are there branches and representations throughout Australia?
9: Yes, there are. Some places don't have them. Some places do. It depends on the activity, I suppose, the ability that we have to get out to create that sort of interest, or a interest which comes out of the active community that may exist in a certain area. So there's places like, for example, Melbourne doesn't have a Melbourne branch. So a big city like that doesn't, but yet in northern New South Wales, we've got one there. So it doesn't necessarily mean that it's a big community. It means it's an active community that has formed a branch.
8: an issue that was raised with me a little while ago was the issue of people with guide dogs or seeing eye dogs that are still being refused entry into places, and more specifically entry and use of Ubers or rideshare cars. Do you want to talk about something like that?
9: Firstly, let me say we are dealing with state electoral bodies as well, yep, to prove the state elections and even down to local government elections. Mm. We all made accessible. And the area of dog guide denial events, yes, I'm dealing with those all the time on an individual basis. And there's many of them, including in Western Australia. Yes, we had a case in Western Australia, which in the end ended up at the Human Rights Commission, and that's went there and got a great result. We had an official apology. We'll never do it again, eventually, from a very resistant hotel. And we've had other cases. We have one in Queensland, which actually assisted in the process of Queensland deciding that they would introduce car parking abilities with a permit for blind people being available, so people could be assisted by a support worker, by a friend, by a family member, relative, etc., with a permit. Mm-hmm. So we were able to gain permit possibilities if you chose to have one for a blind or vision impaired Queenslander. Mm-hmm. And that since has spread to a couple of other states as well. And of course, Blind Citizens Australia, we were the main organisation that fought for audible traffic lights.
8: Indeed.
9: And those lights, of course, are very available throughout Australia, even in some of the smallest places in regional areas.
8: I always like to raise the point of the audible traffic lights, because now they are a nationally recognised sound, and they're in the
9: Correct.
8: National Sound and Film Archives, and yet most people probably don't even know why or how they exist.
9: Very yeah, nice. It's in a time capsule now. It's officially recognised as one of the very recognisable sounds of Australia. Isn't that marvellous that we have a sound that we all fought for, which is now officially recognised in that way?
7: You're listening to In Plain Sight on Vision Australia Radio with Simon Chong and me, Andrew Williams. Our guest this week is Martin Stewart, who is the National Individual Advocacy Officer with Blind Citizens Australia. And now it's back to Simon and Martin.
8: And other little things like universal accessibility or universal inclusion or universal design, however you want to name it, can benefit everyone. So you can relax on a train and an announcement comes and says the next station is da-da-da-da, and you go, oh, that's my stop, I'll get off there. And some buses have it as well. They were instigated from organisations like Blind Citizens Australia, yeah.
9: That's, in fact, one of our advocacy techniques, to suggest something and you sometimes just hear the mind ticking over. Oh, yeah, but great expense to only help a few. We say, no, you're wrong. It'll help a few hundred at least, because a ramp, for example, could be just as helpful to an older person, a person using a pram, etc. It goes on. And you just pointed out another one. Announcements in a train allows a person who's got their, a sighted person, maybe, who's got their head in an iPad to hear, oh, I've got to get up, I've got to get out. My stop is the next one, I've just heard it.
8: Mm.
9: So it's actually, in most cases, these sorts of advantages are taken advantage of, not only for us, because we really do need them, but for others who didn't know they needed them.
8: And that leads me to ask you if you could help explain the difference between systemic advocacy and individual or private advocacy.
9: Yeah.
8: What we just talked about there is systemic advocacy, trying to change things for the greater good across the whole society, and where something like individual advocacy would be, is the example you gave before about the dog. Could you expand on that, please, Martin?
9: Firstly, very often the systemic starts as an individual complaint, because systemic, think of the word system, is about the system, something that the governmental decision makers have decided as legislation to affect all of us who deal with that area that the legislation is in. But it misses us, blind and vision impaired Australians, as part of that. They just haven't considered us within the formation of that legislation. So we then come forward and say audio description should be available. It should be mandatory. And we then fight for it. Whereas I may get a complaint from someone who says, I notice that audio description isn't available when I turn my television on. And I can then go to the company on behalf of that individual and say, why not, and present the case. I had to do it more often in the past, but now we do have Francois Jacobs as our newly appointed systemic advocacy officer. So he now is dealing with that on that level, which hopefully in the end will reap the results that we require in the free-to-air area. At the moment, of course, ABC and SBS are doing it. Not enough at this point, but still that's developing. We are hoping that, like, for example, Netflix, we will get it on our free-to-air services as well.
8: SBS is very good. Most of their scripted content, even old programs, has audio description available.
9: Yeah, it's spreading throughout, it is. I just also wanted to go back on the NDIS that you mentioned before.
8: Please do.
9: We have made a submission to the current legislation that's going through Parliament about changes that the government wants to bring into the operation of NDIS that will affect everyone on it.
8: And whilst we are talking about advocacy and the rights, human rights for people who are blind and vision impaired at this particular point, we are also very interested and concerned about the human rights for people with all disabilities and some of the most vulnerable people in our communities. And I don't know about you, Martin, but today here in Perth, we woke up to a nearly freezing morning at 3 or 4 degrees when I got out of bed. And people with disabilities are some of the most vulnerable, susceptible people in our society, and we need to look out for them. And the NDIS can be a platform for help those people.
9: Correct. You know, society, I believe, should be judged on how vulnerable people are supported. And if they're supported well, they'll be contributors, because we are contributors, can be contributors. Paid to do a job means you're paying your taxes, as well as you're out there volunteering, helping, supporting others. I mean, we can bring the wine to the table as well. It's not just being given generosity. We can be generous, and it's a reciprocal cycle.
8: Indeed. Martin, what are some of the main goals and aims for Blind Citizens Australia at this current time?
9: To empower people to maximise what they want to do and can do, to be a part of this community with equity, to be able to contribute as they wish to and choose to. You know, it's basically an empowerment to be as any other citizen.
8: And just to clarify for people, Blind Citizens Australia is not a service provider. You don't provide any services as such. It's solely an advocacy organisation. You're a neutral organisation.
9: Correct, and free of charge. You can come to us, be part of our many peer groups, be a part of advocacy services. I receive a call. I don't say, well, this is the charge. I just say, what's your issue?
8: The other thing I do like people to remember about Blind Citizens Australia, like you say, it's free to become a member, and you do feel like once you become a member, you're part of the community. And there are newsletters and the like that Blind Citizens Australia put out that helps generate that community and that peer connection.
9: Yeah, we have our members update. That's a weekly publication. We also, BC Magazine's another one that's around each quarter. Shortly we'll be issuing one, actually. And that goes into what we're hearing. That's the thing. What we write is what we're hearing from our members, and sometimes we'll reach into other areas where we hear something from one of our partners. And it's just informing people, because when you're informed, you're in a better position to react if you need to.
8: Yes.
9: Sometimes it's the reaction that you read about, not just the issue, but what people are saying about that issue. And there's ideas that are ventured into, that are transmitted sometimes because a person wants what they're doing and what they are doing it for. They want their actions to be spread throughout our community so we can be united and more powerful.
8: We have to finish soon, Martin, but I'll just ask you this about the Board of Management for Blind Citizens Australia. Is that mostly blind and

0: What's the best way, Martin, for people to get in touch with Blind Citizens Australia?
1: Yes, you can call our number 1-800-033-660, and the address is bca@bca.org.au. And, you know, you can ask for whatever service you're interested in, whatever magazine subscription or peer group that you want to belong to. We've got a great team of people that are in those various areas that will accommodate your needs.
0: And I highly value what Blind Citizens Australia do, and I want to say to people, if you're not involved and you are blind or vision impaired or have a family member who or a friend who is, there are different levels of membership for that organisation, and get involved and become part of this really fabulous, dynamic community. Now, Martin, we have to close our conversation now. Is there anything else you'd like to leave us with before we have to finish up?
1: Just an appeal to everyone. No matter what your opinions are, whether they be political, personal, whatever, stay united and remain proactive.
0: Yeah, I fully agree with that. And with that in mind, let's stay united and let's all try to be kind and nice to one another, and we can progress from there.
1: Yeah, it's a quality of life matter to be kind, and that's what we're here for, to always ensure that our quality of life keeps improving.
0: Well, thank you, Martin Stewart, from Blind Citizens Australia, the National Individual Advocate there. It's a national organisation that provides great service to the blind and low vision community across Australia, and I highly recommend you get involved. And I'd like to thank Martin for joining us on Vision Australia Radio here today, and I'd like to speak to you again sometime, Martin. Thanks for joining us.
1: Thanks for everyone for listening.
0: Okay, that's all we've got for today, folks. Thanks for joining us, and bye for now. Cheers.
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5: On Vision Australia Radio, you're listening to The Seeing Eye Dog Show with me, your host, Harry Moffat. Today I'm joined by two guests. The first is Queensland puppy carer Justine Dunn, who's going to be talking to us about her puppy caring experience with her first puppy, Enzo, and her second puppy, Indy. We're going to be hearing about her life story and work with these Seeing Eye Dog puppies. Then I'm going to be joined by Seeing Eye Dog's lead veterinarian, Ash Mooney, talking to us about bird flu and some of the common diseases out and about at the moment to keep our dogs happy and safe. So without further ado, here is my first interview with Justine. Justine, thank you for joining me on the show today.
6: Hi, Harriet. How are you?
5: Good. How are you?
6: Yeah, good. Thank you.
5: Could you please start off by introducing yourself?
6: All right. Well, my name's Justine, and I'm currently a puppy carer for a puppy by the name of Indy, and he's nearly 10 months old. and I've had him sing